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5: 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I need the guidance that comes from the book of Proverbs to help me understand the character of God. 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
4: 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We're so glad you're here to listen. Today's program is part one of Pastor Allen's message called Let's Be God Smart, Abundance and Poverty. 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
5: We began a study, and I want to continue it, a series of talks, really with an invitation. I want to ask you if you'd consider becoming God Smart. Thank you for that overwhelming response. I'm sorry, that's the only outline I brought today, so we're going to have to work with that. But, you know, we live in a confusing time. And there's a lot of ways to be smart. You can be book smart. You can be street smart. You can have horse sense. Some of you have an ability to fix things. You can look at things that aren't working and you know how to put them back together. I can take things apart. It's that back together part where I usually struggle. I have extra pieces when I'm done. There's a lot of ways to be smart. Some of you see color and fashion and know how to coordinate it. Some of you don't. And often we can tell the difference. So there's a lot of different ways to be smart, but there's one that really transcends all of those categories. And none of those are right. They're inherently wrong. I think they reflect gifts and abilities and interest, and that's appropriate. But the Bible extends to us the possibility of being God smart, being wise in the ways of God. And I would submit to you that is of tremendous value because it will have value for both time and for eternity. And there's one book in the Bible that gives us the keys to being God smart. In fact, that's the whole focus of the book of Proverbs. The book of Proverbs is a bit unique. You know, the Bible's a collection of books. It's not a single book. It's a collection of it's 66 books, and they're different genres and different styles, written across a broad period of time and history with different authors. The original languages were different. A lot of distinctions about that. But the book of Proverbs is unique. There's no parables in the book of Proverbs. There's no miracle stories. It's not principally about theological statements or doctrinal positions. It doesn't give us the community rules like the books of Moses do. It kind of occupies a separate place. It's usually referred to as one of the wisdom books, but it's God's wisdom. Wisdom isn't just knowledge. It's the appropriate use of information. God's smart. So I want to take two or three sessions and see if we could gain a little momentum towards being God smart. How many of you be interested in that now? That's a little better. A moment ago, it was a little sketchy. I was going to give my testimony again. So

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2: To distinguish, it's a capability. You have that capability. And I don't care how educated somebody is. It just means they're educated, but they're not clever. They're not God smart. Because God doesn't say that's confusing. I think we understand intuitively that men probably shouldn't compete with women in athletics. Okay? Now, there are some exceptional persons that might be able to withstand that kind of rigor. But if you take a normal distribution of people, reasonably in the same life stage, that's not a good idea. But in this particular season of our culture and our history, we're being told that's absolutely normal and you shouldn't notice. That having no borders and no security doesn't make you vulnerable. You shouldn't believe that makes you vulnerable. Well, if that's true, then you don't need locks on your car or your home. I mean, we understand that what's being said is patently absurd. But it's being said with such authority. It is being said by people with positions of power and influence. And it's being taught in universities and celebrated in the Smithsonian and all the things. And so we get a little addled. And I would submit to you, the solution is being God smart. Let's have God's wisdom. So here's the idea. There's 31 chapters in the book of Proverbs. If you simply read a chapter a day, the chapter that corresponds with the date. Today is the 30th, I think. So you'd read chapter 30 today. And as you read it, whichever verse seems to speak to you in that day. Now here's the key. If you read it and you think none of those spoke to me, read it again. If you know you're going to keep reading until one of them speaks up, you'll start listening. And then make a little note out in the margin of your Bible for that verse and the month. And so that you'll begin to build a record. You'll read through the book of Proverbs every month. Over the course of a year, you'll read it a dozen times. And you'll begin to become familiar a bit with God's wisdom. It'll change your life. It will change your life. Proverbs is the one book in the Bible that will tell you the ending at the beginning. It tells you that if you choose this behavior, this is what will happen to you. That is valuable information. Some of you old enough remember there used to be a television show, Let's Make a Deal. You could pick boxes or doors. And Proverbs tells you what's behind the door before they open it. You'll know whether you're a big winner or you're going home sad. See, life doesn't have to be so mysterious. The Proverbs, God's wisdom won't remove you from the arena of human suffering. It won't keep evil from touching your life. We live in a fallen, broken world. It won't remove all the difficulties. But it will give you the confidence that you have chosen a path and the outcome of that path. It doesn't mean every day or every step is easy. I'm not saying that. I'm telling you, you can know the ending at the beginning. And that's a wisdom. If it's available to you, I can't imagine saying no. There's a category introduced to us in the Bible. There's a set of behaviors that God labels as foolish. And the word that we use for people that choose to do what God said is foolish is a fool. Now, one of my life aspirations is to not live in the category that God calls foolish. Now, I've done some foolish things. So there have been times I have played the fool, but I do not intend to purchase real estate there. And the book of Proverbs will help you. So that's our goal. We're going to spend, I don't know how many, three or four sessions working through some of this. Solomon is credited as being the author, or at least the editor of the Proverbs. Maybe he didn't write them all, but he collected them. The wisest of all of Israel's kings, Solomon's son, the son of David and Bathsheba. A son who certainly had some spiritual hurdles to overcome as a part of his journey. Very different character than King David. King David was a shepherd boy that God called. David was a warrior king. Before David ever stepped onto a public awareness at all, he had taken down lions and bears and in defending the flock, and he was prepared to meet Goliath with a confidence that God would deliver the most intimidating physical warrior of his generation into his hand. With no armor and no formal military training, he had a relationship with God. But Solomon's a very different person. Solomon didn't start as a shepherd.

0: shepherd. Solomon was not a warrior. Solomon was born in the palace. Solomon was born to the purple. Solomon had a different, completely different kind of existence. But early in his life, Solomon displayed a humility that brought the blessing of God. It's one of the principles we'll look at in Proverbs. That if you'll cultivate humility, it will bring untold good things to you. And God said, because of your humility and your desire to honor the people I have entrusted to you, I will give you all the things you didn't ask for. And he becomes the wisest king in the history of Israel, the wealthiest king in the history of Israel. But his life also took a tragic turn at the end of his life. He used marriage as a political tool. And he married women from a variety of cultures and a variety of faiths. And later in his life, they turned his heart. There's a legitimate question as to whether or not Solomon will make the cut for eternity. It's a tragedy, you know, to have tremendous power and influence and wealth and accomplishment, all of the things that seem to be what we would strive for, and yet miss your opportunity to bring alignment to your life with God. That's not God's mind, folks. Our journey through time is brief. You're an eternal creature. You will spend eternity somewhere. We want to spend it with the Lord.
1: Before we return to today's message, Pastor Allen wants to share a book to help you be free from worry.
0: In the Sermon on the Mount, Jesus said a half a dozen times, do not worry. Not a suggestion, it's a directive. I have a question. Are you living in obedience to Jesus or are you ignoring him? Well, we got a new book, it'll help you. It's called Freedom from Worry. It's really a how-to guide to live a life in the peace that Jesus promised us. You don't have to have a life choked with fear and anxiety and worry. You can be free. Let's cooperate with Jesus. It's the best way to walk through our days, I promise.
1: Jesus tells us repeatedly in Matthew chapter 6, do not worry. 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That's 855-577-2255. Now, let's get back to Pastor Allen with his message called Let's Be God Smart, Abundance and Poverty. Tune in tomorrow to hear part two.
0: I gave you just an introduction to Solomon a bit at 2 Chronicles 9 and 22. Solomon was greater in riches and wisdom than all the other kings of the earth. All the kings of the earth sought audience with Solomon to hear the wisdom that God had put in his heart. Year after year, they came and brought gifts, articles of silver and gold, robes, weapons, spices, horses, and mules. Had any mules gifted to you lately? Solomon had 4,000 stalls for horses and chariots. That's been like having a garage with space for 4,000 cars. He had choices for transportation. 12,000 horses, which he kept in the chariot cities and also with him in Jerusalem. The king made silver as common in Jerusalem as stones and cedar as plentiful as sycamore fig trees in the foothills. Solomon imported his horses from other nations. It's a fancy way of saying Solomon rang the bell on success and accumulation. So he knew a little bit about that. Today's lesson, I want to focus on one specific aspect of Proverbs, on the conversations that deal with abundance and poverty. There's more than 100 verses in the book of Proverbs, 31 chapters. There's more than 100 verses that deal with behaviors that will either bring the blessing of God and prosperity to your life, or it will move it away from you. That sounds like something I want to know more about. So I'm going to walk through it with you. I'm not going to spend a lot of time. I just want to introduce you to the concept. You can do your own research. It's just 31 chapters. If you read a chapter a day and you'll stick with it for a few months, it will change your life. I would ask you at the beginning, well, I'll take a break and ask you that in a moment. Let's look at the big picture. Proverbs 10, verse 22. The blessing of the Lord brings wealth and he adds no trouble to it. Again, it's not complicated. These are really simple, straightforward, kind of pithy. The blessing of the Lord brings something to your life. It'll bring wealth. People say, oh, I don't want to be wealthy. God didn't ask if you wanted. He said, if I bless you, that'll be an outcome. Now, spoiler alert, none of us think we're wealthy. We know somebody we think that's wealthy, but we're not wealthy. Right? It's like being healthy. If your goal is to be healthy, you don't think you're there yet. Another half an ounce would be better. And if you're healthy and me and I look at you and I go, oh, you've gotten really fit. You're, oh, no, not really. I'm almost like a half an ounce over my goal weight. And I have no compassion for you whatsoever. I'm going to start sending Twinkies to your home. And wealth is like that. So the goal isn't to chase wealth. The goal is to live in the midst of God's blessing. But that comes from God. It doesn't come. What's not stated is important. It doesn't come because our IQ is incredibly high. Or we were born to the right family, or we went to the right school. The blessing of the Lord will bring that, and he adds no trouble to it. I want to live in a space where God is not bringing trouble to me. Amen. Trouble may come, but if the trouble didn't come from God, I know somebody that will help me overcome the trouble. Yes. If God is troubling you, that's a whole different conversation. Your choices, your actions deliver outcomes to your life. That's the message of Proverbs. So we can choose to engage in behaviors that will bring the blessings of God. Somebody will inevitably go, Pastor, I don't know if I believe that. Okay. You'll have to choose what you believe, but I can show you the narrative. Look at Proverbs 22:1. A good name is more desirable than great riches. To be esteemed is better than silver or gold. If I take Proverbs' counsel, great riches is not the ultimate objective. Having a name that is honorable in God's sight. If you choose to be honorable in God's sight, you won't be celebrated by everybody on social media. That's just not how that rolls these days. Your name, to be honored in God's sight, is the objective. To be a person that God esteems, a person to whom God attaches value. That's who you want to be. That's the way you want to behave. The book of Job, that many believe the oldest book of our Bible, there's this interesting conversation between Satan and God. And God says to Satan, have you seen Job? There's nobody like him. It's said of Moses in Scripture that he was the meekest man on the face of the earth. It's said of King David that he was a man after God's own heart. The Scripture says of Queen Esther that she was placed in the palace of the king of Persia for a critical point, a critical juncture in history where her presence, her intercession, her voice would change the destiny of the people of God. I want to ask you if you would like to be considered valuable in God's economy. Do you want to be a person of significance? I'm not talking about something large or famous or celebrated. Somebody to whom God attaches great value. A good name in the sight of God is more valuable than great riches. You'll have to decide. Proverbs 30, verse 8, keep falsehood and lies far from me. Give me neither poverty nor riches, but give me only my daily bread. I don't know if you have the courage to pray that or not. It's very biblical. Remember when Jesus taught us to pray? He taught us to pray that very idea. What did he say? Give us this day our daily bread. Ah, that's not what we want. That's not what I want. I want all the bread I'm ever going to need for all my days. And I want it stored in a warehouse, and I want the deed to the warehouse and the key to the lock. And if I'm having kind of a bad day, I want to go over and walk barefoot right around all the bread. Look at all of my bread. All I'm ever going to need. I got it all stored up. I am golden. That's not what we're taught to chase. That's not to be. Give me neither poverty nor riches, but give me only my daily bread. Keep falsehood and lies far from me. Folks, we live in a day where the truth in the language of Isaiah has fallen in the street. Lying has become so commonplace, so pervasive. Kathy and I were going someplace. We heard a report on the radio that air traffic controllers were falsifying their time cards. And because of it, there'd been a collision and lives were lost. Air traffic controllers. air traffic controllers clocking, leaving, not being present. That's not a good idea. That's like having surgery and you find out your anesthesiologist is cheating on their time clock. Well, man, I know I should have been paying attention, but I wanted to go to the ball game. We are living in a culture, when you hear the reports, you think, that can't be. And God has said there are choices we can make that will keep falsehood and lies out of our engagement. We're not going to remove them from the arena, but there's a protection from it. That's a better way to live. Now, I could go on with that, but you get the notion that godliness will bring with it blessings and protection and provision, and ungodliness will bring you the opposite. We have to choose. This is a very different understanding of your faith than thinking of it in terms of making a profession of faith and taking a dip in the pool and then waiting to hear the trumpet. That you're going to manage your life with your plan and your purposes and your strategy and your desires and your objectives and my goals and my academic success and my business scheming and all those things. I'm not opposed to that. I like a good plan. But I very much want to order my life so that I'm in a place where the blessings of God will come to me. Which means I have to talk to myself. I have to realign my heart. That's not intuitive to me. That's not innate within me. I need the guidance that comes from the book of Proverbs to help me understand the character of God. I'm not going to get the character of God from the Wall Street Journal. See, the character of God doesn't reside in a political party. Politics is downstream of our faith, folks. The reason we have so much wickedness and ungodliness and immorality being bannered about in the public square is because the church has not been salt and light. We've hidden from the conversation. We've discussed the moral values and principles of the first century, but we haven't wanted to have the conversation about the 21st century. There's a compare and contrast I gave you in that next section. It shows us the kind of the two extremes. Look at Proverbs 11:24. One man gives freely, and yet he gains even more. That's bizarre. How do you gain by being generous? Well, it's a biblical principle. Well, that doesn't seem intuitive. It isn't. Apart from God, it makes no sense. It's like sharing. I have brothers. When I was little, my parents used to want me to share with my brothers. Like if I had M&Ms, don't you want to share with your brothers? What's the answer to that? Well, of course not. Tell my brothers to get their own M&Ms. But my parents were bigger than me exponentially, and they said, no, I think you will share. And I'm thinking to myself, only while you're watching? But there was a principle they were trying to instill in me. I didn't know it was biblical. I didn't know that one man gives freely and yet gains even more. Another withholds unduly but comes to poverty. There's two extremes. You can be generous and find that your generosity will bring gain to your life. Or you can be stingy, and in your stinginess, in your attention, your attempt to hold everything, you will lose. That's a biblical principle. You can order your life around that. That's not determined by your boss or your IQ or your academic training or whether you are favored or not favored in your place of employment. That comes from the kingdom of Almighty God. Look at Proverbs 10:4. Lazy hands make a man poor, but diligent hands bring wealth. Hard work will bring something to your life. It may not bring it every day. Hard work will make you want to work smarter. I promise. If you're paying any attention at all. But laziness will bring poverty to you. So work is a value, a biblical value, that will bring the blessing of God. We should teach our children that. Look at Proverbs 13, verse 22. A good man leaves an inheritance for his children's children. But a sinner's wealth is stored up for the righteous. That's worth knowing. That's God's statement. That's as factual as gravity.
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2: 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It is September, which means it is Hispanic Heritage Month. Hey, I am Katie Evans, and there are so many cool events that happen in and around the Southern California area that has to do with Hispanic heritage because, well, this was colonized by Spain. So we do have a lot of Hispanic heritage. You see it in the street names, to the city names, to our mountains, to even the type of year we're going to have. El Nino here. Yeah, we're going to have some rain. But there are a lot of different kinds of celebrations. A lot of libraries will have workshops. I've seen piñata workshops. I have seen yarn painting. I've seen all sorts of great things like dancing. Oh, and Latino Heritage Month is also, I believe it's September 15th to October 15th. So that kind of overlaps because Latino heritage is not always Hispanic heritage, but there is a lot going on. See what is going on near you. I would love for you to look at the libraries because libraries always have such a good amount of different kinds of cultural things going on, and they are a good resource. So check it out this Hispanic Heritage Month.
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8: The Bible says God is unchanging, the same yesterday, today, and forever. But in Jonah, God seems to change his mind about Nineveh. How can that be? Today on Turning Point, Dr. David Jeremiah explores that particular passage and explains the apparent contradiction. If you need reassurance of God's steadfastness, stay tuned as David introduces his eye-opening message, Does God Change His Mind?
9: Well, you know, the Bible says God's word is this, I change not. And we're told that Jesus Christ is the same yesterday, today, and forever. So how can God change his mind? We'll get to that in just a moment. But first, let me remind you that the study guide for this particular series, Jonah, the Runaway Prophet, is available. And I recommend it as a tool for your small group Bible studies. And you can use this for everyone in the group. You get one. You get the CDs. You're the facilitator. You stay a little bit ahead of everyone and move the discussion through the life of Jonah. What a great study. And it will have an impact on the lives of the people who go with you through the study, I promise. Go to davidjeremiah.org. You will find this study guide and many others available there for your use. Here is a wonderful discussion of a question that plagues a lot of people. If God is unchangeable, how does he change his mind? Right now, we're going to find out about that here on Turning Point. During the Civil War, President Abraham Lincoln had a general named George McClellan. McClellan was brilliant in many ways. He rebuilt and trained and led the demoralized Union Army, organized it, inspired loyalty among his troops. In fact, they loved him so much they called him Little Mac. But he had one major problem. He could not make decisions. He couldn't make up his mind. He would say, we're going to do this, and then not do it. He would settle on a strategy, then change it. He would commit to a timeline, and then abandon it. Every new piece of information sent him back to the drawing board. He had his troops ready to fight, but he could never pull the switch to do it. And Lincoln, who he worked for, was so frustrated that he reportedly one time came to him and said, if General McClellan is not going to use the army, I would like to borrow it for a time. Because he got so frustrated watching this guy change his mind. But we've all had people around us who tell us they'll meet us somewhere and we take them at their word, they don't show up. Or you try to make a simple plan and they respond with uncertainty and hesitation. Over time, those kinds of relationships can become quite frustrating. And that raises the question, is God like that? I want to approach that question from one verse at the end of the third chapter of Jonah. In many ways, I would like to skip over this verse and go on to the rest of the story. But I can't do that because it's important that we talk about it. Here's the verse. Then God saw their works, that they turned from their evil way, and God relented from the disaster that he had said he would bring upon them, and he did not do it. The Bible says God relented. At first glance, it sounds like God changed his mind. The Bible consistently teaches us that God is changeless. I mean, theologians call this the immutability of God. We see this clearly in Malachi 3:6, where we read, for I am the Lord God, I do not change, therefore you are not consumed, O sons of Jacob. Or Hebrews 13:8, Jesus Christ the same yesterday, today, and forever. James 1:17 says, every good gift and every perfect gift is from above and comes down from the Father, with whom there is no variation or shadow of turning. In other words, God is unchanging and unchangeable. What God is today, he has always been, and what he has always been, he will always be. It is not proper to speak of what God will be or what God has been, because we can only speak of what God is. God lives in the forever present, not in the past, not in the future. God is. Not God was or God will be. God is. He never changes. And that's the truth of the Bible. That's what we have known, most of us, all of our lives. One man, A.W. Pink, explained it this way. He said, God cannot change for the better, for he is already perfect. And being perfect, he cannot change for the worse. So students of the Bible know that God is immutable, that he never changes. That's what the Bible says. But they also know there are several passages in the Old Testament where God is described as changing his mind. For example, in 1 Samuel 15, the Bible says God regretted making Saul king. Here's what it says. I greatly regret that I have set up Saul as king, for he has turned back from following me and not performed my commandments. And then in Genesis 6, concerning the generation before the flood, here's what God says about that. And the Lord said, I will destroy men whom I have created from the face of the earth, both man and beast, creeping thing and birds of the air, for I am sorry that I have made them. Did you read that? And then in Jonah 3:10, God relents from the judgment he had announced against Nineveh. In the case of Saul, God regretted. In the days of Noah, God was sorry. And in Jonah 3, God relented. Some of you are thinking, now there's a contradiction in the Bible. It's in all of those books about the contradictions of the Bible. This is one of them. But before you reach that conclusion, let me just say this. These are not contradictions. Properly understood, they reveal one of the most powerful truths of the Scripture. They do not weaken the changeless character of God, they strengthen it. There never has been a time when this truth is more needed than today, because everywhere you look, there's fluctuation and change. And sometimes you wonder if anything's going to be stable ever again in your whole life. At a time when people are grabbing for anything that will stay put, it's wonderful to have a steadfast God we can trust, who's always the same. But what about these verses? First of all, let me say, this is not a contradiction, it is an accommodation. Put on your thinking cap and follow me. Here's what you need to understand. The Bible says that this God we're talking about is a spirit. John 4:24 says, God is spirit, and those who worship him must worship him in spirit and in truth. How many of you have ever seen a spirit? Don't raise your hand. You can't see a spirit because a spirit doesn't have a body. So how do we understand God, who's a spirit? He doesn't have a body. We do. God speaks in spirit language. That's where he lives. We live in human language. And learning is taking what you do not know, and on the basis of what you do not know, coming to understand it. So if you know nothing, you could not ever learn. But learning uses what you already know to grasp what you do not yet know. So how could we know God unless he revealed himself to us in terms we can comprehend? I have no knowledge of spirit beings. I don't know how to comprehend them. Theology has a word for this process. It's a big, long word. It's anthropomorphism. It is made up of two Greek words, one anthropos, which means man, and morphe, which means form. And anthropomorphism is language about God put into human form. Without these, we would never understand God. That is just simply true. Let me show you what I mean. In Deuteronomy 33:27, we read, "The eternal God is your refuge, and underneath are the everlasting arms." Does God have arms? Does the Spirit have arms? Of course not. But God does what arms do. He upholds and undergirds his people. So how does he communicate our security to us? He gives us a picture we understand. Everlasting arms. Aren't you glad for the everlasting arms that hold you? That is who God is. We know that because he speaks in terms we can understand. Here's another one, John 10:29. "My Father who has given them to me is greater than all, and no one is able to snatch them out of my Father's hand." So does God have a hand? Does the Spirit in heaven have a physical hand? No. But aren't you grateful for the truth that when you came to Christ, you were placed in the Father's hand, and his hand is closed around you. You are secure in him. How else would you explain to people who cannot grasp spirit language who God is? And then Isaiah 66:1 says, "Thus says the Lord, heaven is my throne and earth is my footstool." What a picture that is of the sovereignty of God. Seated in heaven, his feet on the earth. Why say it that way? So we can understand he's in control. He's the sovereign God of the universe. 2 Chronicles 16:9 says, "For the eyes of the Lord run to and fro throughout the whole earth." Does God have eyes? A spirit does not have eyes as we do. A spirit has something way greater than that, universal presence and perfect awareness. But to help us understand this spirit God, he uses language of accommodation. He uses the eyes of God. Isaiah 59:1 says, "Behold, the Lord's hand is not shortened that it cannot save, nor his ear heavy that it cannot hear." Does God have ears? But God hears us when we call upon him. He's aware of us when we cry out to him. How can we understand that unless we understand it in terms we already understand? We can't understand a spirit, but we can understand God when he makes himself available to us in human language. Here's the last one. Isaiah 58:14 says, "The mouth of the Lord has spoken." Does God have a mouth? You see, these are human terms, and God accommodates himself to our language to reveal to us who he is so that we can understand. Now, watch carefully. The greatest accommodation ever given is the incarnation. How did God reveal himself? He sent his own son to be born into human flesh, to become a man, to show us God. In him, we see who God is. When you know Jesus, you know God, because Jesus is God. And that is the greatest anthropomorphism of all, God becoming one of us. He walked this earth. He lived among us. We saw him. We understood the Father. And when people said to Jesus, "Jesus, show us the Father," he replied, "If you've seen me, you've seen the Father." He is the physical representation of the God of heaven. The wonder of the incarnation is that Jesus is both fully God and fully man. So he has arms and human nature, even though God by nature doesn't have a body. So when the Bible says God repents or God speaks in human terms, it is God accommodating himself to us. He's helping us to understand how his unchanging character relates to our changing human situations. This is not a contradiction. It's an accommodation. It is God communicating in terms we can comprehend. Thank God he has done that. Otherwise, we would know nothing of the God we love and serve. And it's not only not a contradiction, but an accommodation. It's also an affirmation. This is not a contradiction. Someone has said it this way: this is exactly because God does not repent that he must seem to repent when man changes his mind. Now listen to me carefully. Don't get lost in this. God's repentance is not the changing of his will, but the willing of a change. When we change, God changes. God is immutable, but he is not immobile. He consistently pursues a righteous course, and his attitude is applied according to every moral change in man. God's unchanging holiness requires him to treat the wicked differently from the righteous. Here's what's unchanging about God. He is perfect. He is changeless. He is righteous. If he is righteous and he does not deal with the wicked, he becomes unrighteous. God cannot become unrighteous. God is who he is. So when God is who he is, our response to him sometimes looks as if God is changing, but he's not. We're the changing ones. Did you know the sun isn't fickle because it melts wax and it hardens clay? The change is not in the sun, but in the object upon which it shines. When man changes his behavior, God, in order to remain unchanging, deals with each person according to that change. Our culture says everyone must be treated the same or it's not fair. Even the parables of the New Testament challenge that idea. If God treated everyone the same, regardless of their response to him, he would not be unchanging. His character would be compromised. If God treated those who reject him with the same grace he gives those who receive him, he would not be just. That would contradict his unchanging character. The sun remains the same. Wax melts, clay hardens. The apparent change is not in the sun, but in the object. God preached judgment to Nineveh through Jonah. He said, in 40 days, judgment will come. He did not change his determination to judge wickedness. But when they repented, God dealt with them consistently with his character, and judgment was withheld. Read the book of Nahum. I know you probably won't, but I'm going to tell you anyway. Read the book of Nahum. 100 years after Jonah, Nineveh again had the opportunity to repent, and they did not. The city was destroyed. Was God different in Jonah than in Nahum? No. His character didn't change. Man's response changed. That's why you see the difference. That does not frighten me or weaken my confidence in Scripture. It affirms what I know, that God never changes. He's the only one you can count on to be the same. When we change, and that change affects our relationship to Him, there will be consequences, but it's not God changing. There's a story about a ship moving through thick fog, and the visibility is almost zero. The captain sees a light ahead and radios, "Turn 25 degrees to the south." The response comes back, "You turn 25 degrees to the north." He repeats the command and gets the same answer. Finally, he pulls rank. "This is a U.S. Navy admiral. Change your course immediately." And the fry comes back, "This is the keeper of the lighthouse. Your move." I kind of laugh at that, but let me tell you, God is the keeper of the lighthouse. He never changes. When we change, sometimes it appears as if He does. So when you see this, it's not a contradiction. It's an accommodation. And it's not a contradiction, but an affirmation. And it's not a contradiction, thirdly, but an application. The Lord is consistent. He is always willing to spare the sinner who turns to Him. Ezekiel 33:11 says, "As I live, says the Lord God, I have no pleasure in the death of the wicked, but that the wicked turn from his way and live. Turn, turn from your evil way, for why should you die?" That is the heart of God. He is not inflexible, immobile, or uncaring. He does not say, "Obey or perish," without compassion. His heart is to bring as many as possible to Himself. That is why we are sent into the world as missionaries. We invest millions of dollars in the message that goes out from this country because God is not willing that any should perish. And there are always two responses before us. James 4:6 says, "God resists the proud and gives grace to the humble." Here in this room today, we are either resisting the proud or we have accepted God's grace. Is God different when He resists the proud than when He gives grace to the humble? No. He's the same God in both cases. When He gives grace, when He resists, He's consistent with who He is. His nature does not change. Romans 6:23 says, "For the wages of sin is death, but the gift of God is eternal life through Jesus Christ our Lord." Is God different when He gives life than when He assigns death? Nope. He's always consistent with who He is. He's the holy, righteous, unchanging God. You and I live in a generation where no one wants to say anything negative. I know some preachers that make it their purpose not ever to preach anything negative. Ever, ever. We preach the love of God, but we avoid speaking judgment. But if you remove the judgment from God, you distort His nature. He is both the God of love and the God of judgment. His holiness requires both. If God could say to someone who violates His nature, "You know what? Today I'm in a good mood. Come on in. We'll just put you in here with the rest of the brothers and sisters." That would compromise His integrity. he would cease to be unchanging. He would cease to be God. God must consistently, always act with his nature so that he can be the unchanging God. His nature never changes. The beautiful truth is this. When the individual changes, God responds in perfect consistency with who he is. From our perspective, it appears that God has changed his mind, but God hasn't changed. The individual has changed. That change aligns with the gracious aspect of God's nature, where before it stood under his judgment. When I see how Scripture holds this truth together, I just marvel at the greatness of God. He can offer grace and at the same time say, if you reject that grace, my nature requires a penalty. 2 Peter 3:9 says, the Lord is not slack concerning his promise, as some count slackness, but is long-suffering toward us, not willing that any should perish, but that all should come to repentance. It is God's will that every person come to repentance. It is his will that you meet him on the side of grace, not on the side of judgment. God is as consistent today as he has always been. If you return to him, respond to him, repent of your sin, God will receive you. You may say, well, Pastor Jeremiah, you don't know me. I've gone way too far. No one has done too much. Anyone can be embraced by his grace if you will receive him. Jonah certainly proves that to us. If God extended grace to the violent people of Nineveh, then that same God who is the same yesterday, today, and forever will grant grace to anyone who reaches out to receive his offer. He's the same God. God won't change his mind about that. It's something you can count on. It will be that way tomorrow and every tomorrow between now until eternity. God is the same. God is not done with you. You might be done with God, but God is not done with you. He's the changeless God, always available. And that's just his nature. You can be sure that Jesus is the same. He's the same yesterday, today, and forever. God is what he is. He will always be what he is. There will never be a time when he ceases to be what he is. And he is the God who reaches out to you with this invitation to come and be a part of his forever kingdom. So my question to you as we close today is, have you ever done that? Oh, yes, he'll be there tomorrow if you don't do it today. But the issue will be, maybe you won't be here tomorrow. God never dies, but we do. His unchanging offer is available to us for as long as we're on this earth. But one day, either his return or our death will close the chapter on where we spend eternity. So while his unchanging offer is available, maybe this is the day you should receive it. Amen. I hope you know that if you ask Jesus Christ to come into your life, he will do so immediately. Just open your heart to him. Acknowledge that you're a sinner and ask for forgiveness, and you will receive that forgiveness and the gift of eternal life that goes with the forgiveness. You will be blessed and you will be fulfilled in your life in ways you've never experienced before. I hope you will give this serious thought, and today will be the day of your salvation. Tomorrow we're going to talk about something very interesting. The book of Jonah is based on discussion between a whale and a worm. The first part of the book is about a whale, and at the end of the book, it's about a worm. Two creatures of God that are a part of this incredible story. Tomorrow, worm theology. Don't miss it. We'll see you then. Thanks for listening.
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2: 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I've been seeing a lot of prayer requests for healing lately. Hey, I am Katie Evans, and if you have a prayer request you'd like me to pray for you, well, why don't you head over to the station website and enter the keyword prayer? 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And you can sign a prayer request off anonymously. You can put your name. But I've been seeing a lot for healing, and this one is from Sharon. Says, I pray for healing and cure for my daughter, who's battling stage 4 breast cancer. I know that God loves her and will never put more on her than she can bear. I ask God for his healing hands to touch her and restore her body back to health. That was Sharon. And then there's Gigi. He says, please pray for healing in my body. I believe every word of the Bible to be true. The word promises that he can and will heal us when just a touch of his robe emits healing power. God bless your ministry. Thank God for your faithfulness. Asking a blessing over you and thanking him for the healing which is taking place. Amen. So we are praying for Sharon's daughter. We are praying for Gigi, and we can pray for you too.
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15: With SRN News, I'm Keith Peters in Washington. Movie studio Paramount has agreed to settle an antitrust lawsuit filed by 12 states. The last big obstacle blocking the company's $81 billion acquisition of Warner Brothers Discovery in a deal that would transform the movie industry landscape. In the settlement, which still needs to be signed off on by a judge, Paramount agreed to terms including a 5-year movie production plan and to invest $1.5 billion in domestic movies. A long-running legal fight over Missouri's congressional map took another turn Monday when a federal appeals panel ruled in favor of new districts backed by President Trump. even though the U.S. Supreme Court has blocked those districts from being used in the November election. On Wall Street, the Dow by 366 points. More details at srnnews.com.
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16: Whatever the need may be tonight in your own personal life, whatever your need may be tonight, take it to the Lord. 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

0: Welcome to Somebody Loves You Radio, the Bible teaching ministry of Raul Reese in Diamond Bar, California. Today we're launching an exciting series in the book of Nehemiah. Raul will share an overview of its major themes, and he'll challenge us to follow Nehemiah's example of courage and wisdom. One thing we'll learn is that Nehemiah committed every legal and logistical challenge to God, receiving the strength he needed to rebuild the walls of Jerusalem. Here's Raul Reese with our introduction to Nehemiah.
1: Let me give you this evening, and we hope we can get into the study, just the introduction, because there is so much to share about the book of Nehemiah. It is probably one of my favorite books concerning leadership. Whenever we teach leadership, we like to look at the book of Nehemiah because it has so many leadership principles that you can apply in your personal life when you study it. But when you look at the book of Nehemiah, especially in the first seven chapters of Nehemiah, it is a book of prayer. Nehemiah seems to be praying all the time, asking God for help, really depending on prayer, depending on the Holy Spirit, depending on God. Gene Getz says, Nehemiah's experiences touch us all, particularly as we face the more difficult challenges in life. For example, he models for us many great principles. Principle number one, how to pray when there seems to be no human solution to our problems. You've been there? I've been there. No solution to my problems. Lord, what do I do in this situation? Lord, how do I get out of this problem that I got myself into? And sometimes it can become a desperate place within our lives as we're praying, but at the same time, there seems to be no answer from heaven. And yet it takes faith to believe as we pray. Every one of us face problems within our lives. Some of you have come here tonight with many, many problems in your life, financial problems, physical problems, emotional problems. And at the same time, yet God wants us to call upon Him so that He can answer our prayers. He's not deaf. But the prophet Isaiah says the only thing that separates us between you and God is your sins. Your sins separate you from God. And that's why it's so important, as Nehemiah here will teach us how to pray, how to confess sin, how to enter into the holies of holies as we begin to pray to our great God that knows every one of my needs and problems that I have within my life tonight. Secondly,

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2: God knows how to humble us. God knows how to bring us on our knees. Many times it's through sickness. Many times it might be through bankruptcy. Sometimes it might be through an accident. But God has His ways, because His thoughts are not our thoughts and His ways are not our ways. You see? And Nehemiah is going to teach us many great lessons as we study this great book of Nehemiah. God desires to be everything to us in our time of discouragement. As we are discouraged and then are encouraged in the Lord, we can encourage others in the Lord as we've gone through things in our lives. Because we can be pretty cold people, very unsympathetic, very unsensitive to people's needs. And yet, when you suffer and you go through things in your life, you begin to understand those that are going through it. And then you can minister to them. Minister to them right where they're at. Gene Getz also says, sixthly, how the book of Nehemiah sets goals and achievements. And not only the goals that are set, but achieving them. But at the same time, it seems like we're not fulfilling them. And yet, God can teach us how to do it. When we're under pressure, when things are blocking what we're trying to do, God has ways of teaching us those things and how to pray for God to take down those barriers. Another thing that he says is how to motivate others when morale is rapidly deteriorating. If you're a manager or you're a boss and you see your employees are down because sales are not up, how are you going to go in and give them a little cheery talk? How are you going to let them really know that, hey, God's in control of this company? God knows what He's doing. Maybe this is a time where the whole company is going through purification and God is going to weed out so that He can do His work with the boss and with the employees. The book of Nehemiah will teach us that. It will teach you how to be a great manager. How to take care of people, how to watch over people, how to motivate people, especially as a Christian. Eighth, he says how to cope with personal anger and other negative emotions. Oh man, that one's for me. You're going to learn in a time of stress, when everything is going not your way and you're uptight and things are going the wrong way, not your way, how to bring yourself into the control of the cross of Jesus Christ. How to be at peace with God and recognize the Lord is on the throne. The book of Nehemiah will do that. Ninth, how to accept promotion and success without abusing and misusing our privileges. That's a good one. When you get promoted, not to get puffed up. But how to know how to be successful without the abuse or the misuse of our privilege that are given to us by God or by the people that promote us. The book of Nehemiah will teach you that. And then 10, how to respond to those who make false accusations against us and malign our motives. We will see that in chapter 4 and 5 of the book of Nehemiah. Tobiah, Sanballat, and the Arabians coming against the men of God, Nehemiah. Hey, Nehemiah, come and see us. We want to talk to you. They wanted to kill him, to isolate him from the work of God. He said, I'm too busy working. I'm not coming. He says, you guys have your own meeting. I'm not coming. It's so cool. Nehemiah is such an incredible book that teaches us all these principles about leadership. How to face and solve the toughest problems in our lives and leave God first in our life. And yet, in our own lives, God has to be first.

0: Seek ye first the kingdom of God and his righteousness. All these things will be added unto you. I think that every Christian can identify with these particular problems. And at the same time, Nehemiah encourages them all to us. He says, look, if you read it, if you study it, you will know what to do when these situations arise in your own personal life. I'm looking forward to meeting Nehemiah in heaven like Paul. Another favorite one of my Bible characters, Nehemiah.
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0: It's interesting because the man Nehemiah was a special person in this particular time that God used to fulfill his perfect will to be done at a particular time, very critical time in the life of the nation of Israel. Nehemiah was chosen by God at a particular time, born in captivity in Persia, 1,000 miles away between Iraq and Iran. We know from Scripture that his father's name was Hilkiah, and his grandfathers were probably taken in captivity when Jerusalem fell to the Babylonians. When they made the 3 sieges, they came and they took the people for 70 years into captivity because the people of God had disobeyed God. Everything is so incredible when you read the history of Israel. Because as they came back in Zechariah 2, when they came back, in the book of Haggai, it says that they came back and 50,000 people returned. That's all that came back. The rest of them, they had built homes, had gotten comfortable in Babylon, so they stayed in Babylon. This is where the Jews were, before that, were farmers, but when they went to Babylon, they became and they learned the ways of business, and that's why the Jewish people today are the greatest business people in the world. That's where they learned it, in Babylon, and they passed it on to their children. From generation to generation. Interesting. And you know what happened? At this particular time, when they came back to the land, they got busy. The land was all messed up. They started working it. It started producing. If you read the book of Haggai, and then God comes to them and says, you know what's really amazing about you guys? I brought you back so that you could have a place of worship, and yet you don't worship me, and you just came out of captivity for 70 years. You haven't learned your lessons. You better get your priorities together. He says, the more you bring home and you put into a bag, he says, I make a hole in the bottom and I take it from you. Because they weren't giving to God. They weren't doing anything for God. And the Lord calls them to repentance, and the Lord says to them, look, the more you make, the more I'll take until you start building my temple. The house of God is number one, not your houses. They were spending so much money in their homes, in themselves, and not giving anything to God. And God says, because you don't give me, I'll take it from you. And God did. And what's interesting is that when God began to do that, it says that all of a sudden, when you read chapter 2 of Haggai, they says that the priest, it started with the priest, as the people started to come back, and they started giving, and they started building the temple. And what did God do? As they began to come back to a place of worship, there was a small revival, and God began to touch the people. God began to touch the people when they got their priorities completely right before God. God first. Nothing else but God first. And now Nehemiah is way down 1,000 miles from Jerusalem. His brother Hananiah will come later on and he'll give the report. And Nehemiah has been thinking in his heart, because in their families among the Jews, they would tell the story over and over. And it was a very tough situation for him. Because Nehemiah really, truly believed in prayer. This is an incredible book. And that's why I'm so excited tonight just to share with you that this man, Nehemiah, just even his name, you know what it means? It means the Lord is comfort. It is the same name of the Holy Spirit, Paracletos. The Holy Spirit was what? Sent by Jesus to become a comforter to us. Interesting. Nehemiah. The Lord is comfort. The Lord will comfort us in every one of our needs. Nehemiah was a layman and a businessman, while Ezra was a priest and a scribe. You see the difference between Ezra and Nehemiah. And though he had an important office in the king's court, for I was the king's cupbearer, his heart was with the people in Jerusalem. Even though he never met them, even though he had never seen them, because he prayed for them, his heart was knitted with them. I love it. Knitted with them. That as he has this great desire in his heart, and he's thinking about his people, and he's praying, and he's serving, and he's worshiping, and he puts his faith in God, he says, God, I will wait. He waited 4 full months before God answered him. But he didn't say nothing to anybody. You know, there are times when we pray that we shouldn't tell people, hold on, be quiet. Be quiet before the Lord. Let God speak to your heart deeply. For who knows what the Lord will do if you don't say nothing about it when God confirms it. And then God, when he comes through, he gives you the great joy to know it was the Lord. He did it. Whatever the need may be tonight in your own personal life. Whatever your need may be tonight, take it to the Lord. He's there for you. He wants to give you all the desires of his heart. Of his heart. If you will just humble yourself before his presence. He will do a work like you have never ever seen before in your own personal life. You say, but how do I do that? Hey, by faith. Step up to the plate and do it. God will bless you for it if you want to do that. The problem in Jerusalem, let me give you just very briefly, is that Nehemiah was serving the king Artaxerxes as a king's cupbearer. And at the same time, not only was this a very high position, a very important position, but the king's selection for this position was only for someone wise and one who demonstrated unlimited discretion. And one who was totally honest and trustworthy before the Lord. He was the only person that could do that job. Wise, unlimited discretion, and totally honest and trustworthy. This position also was for that man to test the king's wine by tasting it first, guarding and sleeping quarters, so that no one could assassinate the king. So he had a real heavy job. He was like a bodyguard too. And yet Nehemiah's position alone reveals to us what? That this man's intellectual capabilities, his emotional maturity, and his spiritual status was very high. Why? Because he had been brought up in the ways of the Lord. His grandmother, his mother, his father, they had taught him the word of God. The importance of us as parents and grandparents teaching our children the word of God. In the first 7 chapters of the book of Nehemiah, deals with rebuilding the walls. Now, rebuilding the walls, this is a good time for the book of Nehemiah. Why? Because we also are rebuilding the walls here at Calvary Chapel. But most important, not the walls of Calvary Chapel, but how about the rebuilding of the walls in your life? What needs rebuilding tonight? I hope and I pray. In the next couple of weeks, as we go through the book of Nehemiah, that the walls in your life will be rebuilt, spiritually speaking. Whatever the problem may be. The rest of the book deals with revival and reform. And the first chapter of Nehemiah, it begins with Nehemiah's prayer. And here we see, though they had begun rebuilding the temple in Jerusalem for worship, like I told you in the book of Haggai, the walls were still broken down. And if you don't have walls and you don't have doors, what happens? It's an open door for the enemy. Tobias, Sambalat, and the Arabians were coming, and they were mad because they began to do what? To worship their God. And then they'll get mad when Nehemiah gets there because they're starting to rebuild the walls so nobody can come through the walls or the doors. We need to keep our enemy out of our walls. We need to build spiritual walls, so the enemy doesn't come in and ruin our lives. Nehemiah will teach us how to build those walls spiritually speaking. And yet at the same time here in the book of Nehemiah, as we look at it, marks of a contemporary leader, we see a leader that has a clear recognition of the needs. A leader in personality concerned with the needs of the people. A leader is one that goes first to God with the problem and worries for the solution. A leader is available to meet the need 24/7, 365 days a year. He never says no. And how does he do it? He does it this way. He recognizes, number one, the needs clearly. Number two, he gets involved in it personally. And thirdly, he took it to God. And then fourthly, he is available to meet the need if that's what God desires. Lord, here I am. I'll step up to the plate. Use me. Send me. I'll do it. Are you a Nehemiah tonight? Do you want to be a Nehemiah? Because I'll tell you what, in the benefits of prayer, they are tremendous. Why prayer is so important? Let me tell you quickly. Number one, prayer makes me wait patiently for the Lord to answer. Teaches me patience. Secondly, prayer clears my vision. No confusion, no blindness, no flurry vision, clear vision to know exactly what I need to do. Thirdly, prayer, I love this, quiets my heart before the Lord. And I love the fourth one. As I sit before the Lord quietly, fourthly, prayer activates my faith in God. Lord, let's do it.
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2: 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I am so glad that I keep extra snacks here at work. Hey, I am Katie Evans, and I had lunch. Well, before I get here, I still call it lunch, even though I eat at dinner time during my break. But I had it early because I was a little hungry earlier, and I thought I'd be fine. And then I was like, oh, no, I'm hungry again, creeping up on it. So I'm not going to have any food right now, but I do have extra snacks. I like to keep some little cheese snacks, sometimes string cheese, sometimes cheddar. But that's not really in a stringy cheese form. It's not a log, a cheese log. It's more of a cheese slice. But also some almonds. And I sometimes have apples, but I don't right now. I don't like keeping fruit at the office too long because you never know what it is. You don't want bugs. But yeah, so I got some snacks. I just filled up a cup of tea, so hopefully that'll help out too. But hey, I've got those for moments like this when I've eaten my dinner already and then I'm like, still a little hungry.
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7: 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Now, this series is all about who Jesus really is, not the Jesus of popular opinion, but the Jesus of the Bible, God Himself, who stepped into our world. And in this final message, we'll see the day when Jesus returns to rule and reign on this earth from Jerusalem. You see, one day the Lord Himself is going to set up His kingdom right here where we live. Every government, every ruler will bow to Him. It's the answer to that prayer we've prayed so many times, Your will be done on earth as it is in heaven. So today, Pastor Jack teaches us that Jesus will reign in justice and also in mercy. You see, none of us really wants what we deserve. We want His mercy, and that mercy comes only through Jesus Christ. Now with his message called Christ and His Millennial Rule. Here's pastor and Bible teacher, Jack Hibbs.
9: If you've ever been sick, there's good nurses and then there's great nurses. And you know what makes the great nurse better than the good nurse? They both know the same thing. The great nurse is the one that comes and pets you on the head or strokes your hand or somehow does something about your pain. I don't want a nurse to come up and say, well, you know why you're in such pain? It's because you've got a 4 foot long, you know, and that's why. Well, thank you very much. I feel better now that I know this. No, I want a nurse to come up and say, listen, you're going to make it, buddy. In fact, you know what? And you know, when you, just like a child, those of you who have young kids, when they stub their toe or get hurt, at least our pediatrician told us the right thing. You ought to try this. When your child is hurt, pick them up. Grab them, hold them, and take your fingernails and just scratch their back or rub their back or whatever it is. Even if they've got a boo-boo on their finger, scratch their back or rub their other arm. Give their senses a pleasant stimulant. It overrides or comforts the pain that they're focused on. Mercy! Give me that kind of a nurse and I'll do better. Give me that kind of a doctor and I'll get better probably quicker. God is into giving mercy. Why would you be such a fool as to reject God's mercy? He will execute justice on you. He will execute His righteousness on you. But He extends mercy, and mercy only comes through the person of Jesus Christ. God's mercy comes. Secondly, this morning we see that God's creation shall be healed when Jesus Christ comes. And only when Jesus Christ comes shall the creation be ultimately healed. Now, I don't want to derail you at all, but last week we talked about the second coming. And there is a deceptive act that Satan will do through the Antichrist, and there will be a temporary healing of nature. The Antichrist will deceive the world temporarily. But Jesus will come and He's going to implement a healing to the earth. Isaiah 65 verse 17. Isaiah 65:17 says, behold, I will create a new heaven and a new earth, for the former will not come to mind, neither shall it be remembered. Be glad and rejoice forever in what I create, for I will create Jerusalem to be a delight and its people a joy. I will rejoice over Jerusalem and take delight in her people. The sound of weeping and crying will be heard in her no more. Never again will there be any infant who lives but a few days, or an old man who does not live out his years. And he who dies at the age of 100 will be thought to be a youth. During the millennium, Jesus is so going to rejuvenate the environment that longevity is going to increase in the lives of those mortals that have lived into the kingdom. That's pretty cool. When somebody dies during the millennium at the age of 100, people are going to say, what happened? Why'd he die? Longevity is going to increase. You're going to say, well, I don't believe it. Well, you know, read your Bible. When the environment was more pure, Noah and Enoch and others, Methuselah lived a long time. Scientists tell us this is true. Scientific evidence proves that this is a fact. You know, every 7 years, your body goes through a metabolic purging and tries to rejuvenate itself. Did you know your heart, when examined, has been a tool made that can beat forever? The tools of your body have been engineered to live forever. Death is a mystery until you read the Bible. It says death came into the world because man sinned. During the millennium, men will live long periods of time before they die. And a person who dies at the age of 100 will be considered a person to be as one who dies in their youth today. Amazing. God will heal the earth. How so? He's going to restore the physical creation. Isaiah 55:11, 12, and 13. So shall my word go forth from my mouth. It shall not return unto me void. It shall accomplish what I please. And it shall prosper in that thing for which I have sent it. For you shall go out with joy and be led forth with peace. The mountains and the hills shall break forth into singing before you. And all the trees of the field will clap their hands. Instead of thorns coming up, cypress trees will arise. And instead of briars, there shall come up the myrtle tree. Isn't that beautiful? Isn't that interesting? The millennium, when He comes, is going to be a wonderful restoration to the creation. Now look at this picture. Some of you recognize this, don't you? Mirror Lake, just north up here in Yosemite. It's a beautiful sight. You know what? According to the book of Isaiah and the book of Jeremiah, this stinks. When the kingdom is established by Christ and his healing goes out to the environment, this is going to look probably like an alley. This is, look at this beautiful sight, and yet it's under the bondage of sin. Did you know that? The Bible says it's under the bondage of sin. Creation is, nature is. Well, consider this as well. Look at that image and listen to this verse, Zechariah 14, verse 8. And in that day, there shall be living waters that flow forth from Jerusalem, half of them toward the Mediterranean Sea, half of them toward the Dead Sea, both in summer and winter, it will occur. And the Lord shall be king over all of the earth. In that day, it shall be the Lord is one. His name is one. And the land shall be turned into a garden. This is Wyoming. This is the Great Falls there in the Grand Canyon of the Yellowstone National Park. But just think about this for a moment. When Jesus Christ comes, it says that his foot is going to touch the Mount of Olives, and it's going to cleave northward and southward, leaving a great canyon. And a river is going to come out, and it's going to go out to the healing of the world. The Dead Sea is going to be healed, which is, you know why they call it the Dead Sea? It's 1,300 feet below sea level. Sometimes some of the hottest temperatures on earth are recorded there. Not only that, but it is the deadest of water. It's dead. It's sterilized. It's so salty. It's the most saline body of water on the face of the earth, more than Salt Lake and more than Salton Sea. God's going to give it life. Jesus is going to give it life. Zephaniah chapter 3. Here's a book you haven't heard in a while. Zephaniah. You probably read that today in your devotions on your way to church, didn't you? Zephaniah 3:14 says, "Sing, O daughter of Zion, and shout, O Israel. Be glad and rejoice with all your heart, O daughter of Jerusalem. The Lord has taken away your judgments, and he has cast out your enemy. The King of Israel, the Lord, is in the midst of you, and you shall see disaster no more." This is a beautiful, beautiful shot and testimony of God's restoration of what he's going to do. And he's going to do it from Jerusalem. Look with me again. Creation will be maintained by him personally. Yeah, maintained. How so? Just simply this. Ezekiel 47 tells us, verse 9, that swarms of living creatures will live wherever that river flows. There will be large numbers of fish because this water flows there and makes the salt water fresh. So where the river flows, everything will live. That is going to be a beautiful, beautiful time. Look at this. Now somebody climbed up that mountaintop to take that shot. Look how lush and beautiful that is. And yet it's still under the confines and requirements and demands of sin. We live in a fallen world. It's important that we understand that. I want you to keep hold of that because we go to the third point, which is this, and it's extremely important. Creation shall be renewed spiritually. So wait a minute. What do you mean creation shall be renewed spiritually? Well, jot down Romans chapter 8, verse 21 for one thing. Romans 8, 21 tells us, "Because the creation itself also will be delivered from the bondage of sin or corruption into the glorious liberty of the children of God." That will happen during the millennium. "For we know that the whole creation groans and labors with birth pains even until now." Now, I don't want to personify creation too much. But let me ask you something. Let me just play with you for a moment here. When Jesus told the Pharisees, remember when the Pharisees says, "Jesus, shut your disciples up." Jesus says, "I tell you, if they were to keep quiet, these very rocks and stones would cry out." Was Jesus exaggerating, lying, or misleading them? No, he can't do that. He's God. I only wished for a moment that Jesus would have looked at the disciples and said, "Okay, shh." Wouldn't that have been cool? The boulders would have went, "Hosanna! Praise the Lord!" And the little pebbles would have went, "Hosanna! Praise the Lord!" It would have been the ultimate, you know, rock concert. It would have been perfect. When he says that the fields, in the fields, the trees will clap their hands. Now, trees don't have hands. But trees have leaves. You ever been under a tree, a great tree in a big wind? It's awesome. He says, man, when my son is enthroned in Jerusalem and righteousness reigns, the trees of the field will clap their hands. It's going to be a great time. There'll be a spiritual renewal. I'm not saying that the tree is God or even a spiritual entity. No, I'm not saying that by any means. I had you New Agers excited there for a second, didn't I? There's no life in a crystal. There's no life as redeeming value in a tree. Yes, there's life in a tree, but there's not redemptive life. Hate to say this, but even your little cute cat or dog has a soul. It doesn't have a spirit. Jesus didn't die for your cat or your dog. He died for humans. He died for us. But in an amazing way, creation is going to be liberated from the bondage that mankind is held to right now. Could it be that the whales, you know, they're out in the water saying, when is this whaling thing going to stop or whatever? I don't know. It's just somehow nature is going to identify with the redemption of the sons of men, sons of mankind, the sons of God, his children. It's going to be an awesome day.
10: 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And now let's get back to today's message. Once again, here's Pastor Jack.
9: And thirdly, mankind shall know the Lord. Mankind shall know the Lord. Now listen to this carefully. Hebrews chapter 8, verse 10. Hebrews 8, 10 begins there and it says, for this is the covenant that I will make with the house of Israel. After those days, saith the Lord, I will put my laws into their mind and write them on their hearts. And I will be their God and they will be my people. None of them shall teach his neighbor and none of them shall say to his neighbor, know the Lord. For all shall know me. That's an interesting passage. During the millennium, the world will know of the Lord himself. Listen, will the world all be converted? No, because sad to say, at the end of 1,000 years, the Bible says that there will be those living who will refuse the lordship, the kingship of Jesus Christ. Hey, let me ask you something right now. Do you believe that Jesus Christ exists? Can you even say now, yeah, I believe in God, but is he the Lord of your life? Do you say that Jesus is God and that he's king, he's creator, there's nobody else but him? But nobody at work can tell you from anybody else, that nobody in your neighborhood can distinguish you being different? Don't get me wrong, I'm not saying you should be obnoxious. I'm saying you should be a Christian. Well, you know, I'm not outward about things. Let me ask you this. When your boss or when your coworker is sick, can't you say to them, I'm going to pray for you or I've prayed for you? You know, maybe you couldn't remember the 5 ways of leading somebody to Christ, but you can say to them, you know, I'm a Christian. I'm going to pray for you. Can't you say it? Or are you embarrassed? Remember, the one who you claim to follow was suspended on a cross naked and died for you. Died for me. I can turn to my friend at work and say, you know what, I'll pray for your marriage situation or I'll pray for your sick child. You don't have to stand on a soapbox to do that. You know, write them a note. I'm praying for your family. I'm praying for your condition. Can the world tell the difference that we know him? In that time, during the millennial age, everyone will know the Lord. Then why do some perish without God during that period of time? For the same reason why it's happening today. People know about Jesus Christ. They don't know Jesus Christ. They're religious, but they don't know him. Man shall see his earthly rule. The world will see it. So much so, Zechariah 13, verse 6 tells us that he will be questioned. Where did you get these wounds? in your body. Where do they come from, Jesus? And Jesus will say to them, I received them in the house of my friends. Isn't that interesting? Oh, these wounds, these scars, they're a result of my first coming to Jerusalem. People didn't believe in me and rejected me, and I was taken out of the land of the living and beaten and crucified. Secondly, man shall enjoy his benefits if they believe in him or not. The blessings of God will swallow the earth. And that's a wonderful thing. The Bible says, you know, it's the goodness of God that leads a man to repentance. Read the fine print. If the goodness of God doesn't lead you to repent and believe in him, he'll use other means. But no one perishes from this globe having first decided to bow the knee to Jesus or not. I don't care who you are. I had a friend of mine tell me the other day that his mother, who was a tremendously godly woman, became ill and slipped into a coma. And was in a coma for 2 years. And during that period of time, her sons came back to know the Lord. And the week after they came back, they're now older in life. She was very, very old. The week that they came back to know the Lord, she died. Now, I don't know if you've ever talked to somebody who's been in a coma, but a lot of people who've been in a coma have come out and said, I heard everything. I was very aware. I was just locked inside my body. Could it be that someone had prayed for you, or even now is even praying for you? Maybe this woman was praying for her sons in her comatose state. When her ministry apparently seemed to be done, her sons came back home, stuck being the prodigal. The benefits of God. You may be an evolutionist or an atheist right now, and you're enjoying the benefits of God. You know, my God created the molecular structure of the air that you're breathing right now. Do you know that he could change that structure right before it enters your lungs, or he can just, from right where you're sitting in your vicinity, extract the three necessary components of the air that we breathe and you suffocate now? Well, I don't believe it. Well, if that's real, have him do it to me now. Somebody said that to Billy Graham on the campus of Harvard. If God is God, this young man said to Billy Graham, I'm giving him 5 minutes to strike me dead. Billy Graham, in a moment of genius, said, my son, do you think you can exhaust the patience of God in 5 minutes? That's not Billy Graham. That's the Holy Spirit talking. Well, if God is God, have him do this. Have him do this. No, my friend, you know what? If you knew who you were dealing with, you'd be the one jumping through the hoops. There's a day that he's going to come and judge in righteousness. And the beautiful thing is, you can cash in on the deal this morning that Jesus took all of your sins penalty, all of your sins debt, and paid up front for it. You just need to come and enjoy his wonderful benefits that he has provided. And finally, man shall vote upon his throne. That is, that in that time, near the end of the millennium, the scripture says that men will change their hearts toward the Lord and go against him. And the Bible says they'll finally get their prayer answered. It says simply in the book of Revelation that when they turn and encircle Jerusalem to attack it, it says that fire comes down out of the atmosphere and consumes them dead. It's over. I mean, that's all that's mentioned. Well, if God is God, let him consume me. Let him eat me in his judgment and in his fire. Do you think you can exhaust the patience of God? He loves you so much that he's given you wealth that you can't even imagine. You're clothed this morning. You're breathing. You're here. You're either full or hungry or whatever, all because God has given you life. In this series that we now complete here and now, we ought to be able to say, I know Jesus and his person and His authority better. And if you've been holding out on Him, now's the time for you to say, all right, Lord, it's all yours. In fact, while we're closing, the worship group can come forward. I want to lay out to three different groups of people this morning this challenge. First of all, Christians, we need to get ready. We need to walk ready. We need to be ready for Him. We need to know what the Bible says. Stop being ignorant about the Scriptures. When somebody knocks on your door, stop drawing your curtain shut and hiding behind the doorknob. When those guys in the 10-speed pull up, or those other guys with the briefcases come knocking on your door, open that door up and say, "My Jesus said you'd be coming in the last days. Come on in. I've got the answers for you. Let's turn to the Bible." Christian, the Bible says we better be able to give an answer to everyone who asks of us, a reason for the hope that lies within us, and to give it to them with respect and with meekness. Let's do it. It's not an option. Got to do it. The second group of people are those that might in here be atheists or evolutionists. The Bible says that the fool has said in his heart there is no God. Notice, the fool has said where? In his heart, because he can't say it in his head. The evidence is overwhelming. The engineer, great designer, the creator, the master engineer lives. You know it in your head. It's your heart you're trying to convince. And you deceive your heart by saying, there is no God, there is no God, there is no God. And you'll crawl under every little rock trying to find some new evidence. And you find it and you herald it as the new thing. And I've got the link. And it's all going to be... And then as we apply scientific research, a couple months later, it's found out to be nothing again. It speaks of the design creator.
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2: 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So earlier today, I was doing the dishes at home. Hey, I am Katie Evans, and I am sitting here, and I'm like, how do I use so many dishes? What is going on? And then I look at how I cook, and, well, you know, it's just me and Buttercup at home. Sometimes I'll have friends over, we'll make meals and stuff, but, yeah, no, I use a lot of cutlery. I will use a lot of different pots and pans. Even somehow, you know, those one-pot meals, I am making a big mess. It is just how I am, but as my dad has said, if you got time to lean, you got time to clean. So as I am going, I am cleaning, but not necessarily putting the dishes in the dishwasher and running them. I like to run them when I am getting ready for bed. So I get home from work late at night and I put my lunch containers in and then I wash it. And it's just like, Yeah, it's just me. It's just Buttercup. But the way that I cook, one, Buttercup loves it because when I'm chopping things, I tend to drop things and she is there for cleanup. But yeah, I'm a messy person. What can I say? But hey, I clean up after myself and I'm not a bad cook. So there's that.
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15: Don't judge me. 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Judge yourself. 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
16: 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Being remembered is the title of our next message, picking up in part two. We're asking the question, could you be remembered by your faith in the Lord?
15: How can we, like Enoch, simply walk with God? How can we have devotion with Him? How can we be in unison with Him? How can we be in togetherness with Him? How are we to really become Christ-like is the question here, isn't it? Well, a great place to start is exactly what you're doing here today, plugging in with church. We must commit to that being under the reading of the Word of God on a regular basis. I love what Job said in Job 23:12. He says, I have not departed from the command of your lips. I have treasured the words of your mouth more than my necessary food. How many people like food? It's like, how many people love food? It's like, I love food. Okay, it's like, I'm sorry. I've got this affectionate relationship with food. I like to eat. I mean, oh my goodness, whether it's as a big old fat cinder block sized burrito with carnitas, okay, like, you know, from Campos right down the street here. Okay, no free commercial, but it is a free commercial because that macho burrito is the size of a cinder block. But anyway, you know, but whether I have that or a double cheeseburger with bacon and avocado, and my wife makes these burgers with blue cheese on it. It's like, oh my goodness, you know, I mean, put a fried egg on it, let it just ooze down the side. Okay, it's like, so here we have Job saying, look, we know how food is so important to us all, right? We like to eat. It's like he's saying, but I love your word more than my necessary food. So what he's saying is like, look, these bodies shut down without food. What happens on your cell phone? When the battery starts going down, it tells you 20% left. Then it tells you 10% left. And if you're on the phone, it'll start beeping. What's that beeping noise in my phone? It's telling you I'm getting ready to shut down, buddy. You better plug me in. Okay? Because once you're out of juice, you're out of juice. And if we don't feed these bodies, we get out of juice. Why can't we understand that our spirits, they shut down if they're not fed the Word of God? We need the Word of God, or they'll shut down. So think about it for a moment here. Enoch, he walked with God for 300 years. He walked with him. So at 65 years old, mama pumps out, you know, Methuselah. He has a come to God moment when that baby's born. And all of a sudden, for the next 300 years, he's walking with God. He had a deep devotion with God. This was not some leap. This was not some sprint. It wasn't like a 40-yard dash. This was a long marathon, 300 years. Again, obviously, they lived longer back then. But that doesn't take away from the point here. The point is obvious. The reality was Enoch had a steady, he had a committed, he had a faithful, and he had a consistent walk with God during the course of his life. And this guy lived a really long, long time. I wonder how your walk is. Not allowing anyone else to judge you. Hey, don't judge me, bro. Don't judge me, Pastor. Don't judge me. Okay, fine. Judge yourself. You judge yourself. You examine how is your walk. You scrutinize it. Has it been a solid walk with Christ? As we got into 2020, you know, we had all this hopeful, you know, I know I did. Okay, 2020, it's a new year. We thought, okay, 2020, this could be the monster year for the Lord. And then COVID came in and just sucked the air out of the room. Okay, just took everything down. Like, oh my goodness. Do you remember when we had the first lockdown in March? The whole country was shut down. Nobody's in Times Square. No one's down in LA. No one's at LA Live. No one's at the beach. No one's on Santa Monica Pier. It's like the streets were barren. I remember getting out and driving on the 10 freeway. And I'm just kind of like, gee, there's nobody here. You know, there's one good thing about this. No, anyway, but it's like, where was everyone? It all happened, but it shut everything down. And we're thinking this is going to be the worst year ever now. Maybe God had to wake us all up. Maybe he had to stir us a little bit. Maybe we got all too a little comfy and get a little, taking a little slumber, taking a little nap here. See, I wonder how is your walk? If you judge it yourself, does it resemble the way that God has instructed us to walk in the Bible? Are there any known areas of sin that we have allowed to continue in our lives? Any areas that you know that are wrong, but you're kind of letting them slip by? Does your life resemble what God has instructed in the Bible? Or does it resemble pop culture? Because for some, their life is like a lava lamp. It's just an up and down flow of like lifeless matter. Remember lava lamps? They were so cool back in the 60s and 70s. And then they kind of went out, but then they came back again. But now they're gone again. I don't know where they went, you know, in the lava lamp heaven. I don't know. But lava lamps, they just sit there and there's a, you know. And I wonder if that's what we're like, just up and down in our Christian life, you know. That's when we, as Christians, seem to never really get anywhere. We just kind of get into this cruise control and we just get comfortable and nothing happens. Where we are supposed to be the voice. We are the voice of reason to this generation. And if we're not speaking, no one else is speaking. That's why embracing the Bible is so important, because we are continually challenged in our faith when we're continually in the Word of God. When we are continually challenged to grow because we're always reading the Word. We're always in Bible study. We're continually challenged to become everything that God has called us to be. Yes, Enoch, he walked with God. He had a devotional life with God. He had a relationship with God. Everything changed with him. And he did it for a long, long time. And he did it by faith. The Bible says this about Enoch in Hebrews chapter 11. Hebrews chapter 11 is known as the Hall of Faith because it just picks out all these different people throughout the Bible and just says, man, these guys really walked with God. So one of those guys was

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2: Saying, well, Lord, we got a pandemic here. It's real. How can I be used in the midst of this pandemic? They're spiking in wickedness and in murders and shootings and all of these things. Why? Because people are just going berserk right now. And this is why we who have a voice of reason should be reaching out. So the question is this, are you living by faith? Or perhaps are you taking a bit of a holiday? Well, I'm kind of working at home and kind of leisurely, you know, whatever. Know this, our time is now. We must go for all that God has for us, and we must do it today. We should never allow another day, another week, another month, another year to slip by. It's like another wasted, unproductive year to go by. This is where we need to rise up. Because we don't want this year to go by with no eternal value. Just grasp for a moment right now the idea of really walking with God like Enoch did. Taking a stand to live a life for the glory of God. Just pause to wonder about that. It was Albert Einstein, the scientist, since that's all we listen to now. He said, what's science say? Okay, well, let's listen to a scientist here. Albert Einstein said this quote, he who can no longer pause to wonder is as good as dead. If you can't pause to wonder what God could do, you're as good as dead as a Christian. Yes, I wonder what great things God desires to do in and through us, in your life. If you would allow him to, because God says that he can take the weak things of the world, the things that are puny, the things that the world says, oh, what could you ever do? You know, how could God ever use little old puny you? But God says, I'll take the weak things of the world to prove myself mighty, because my power is made full in your weakness. The Bible says in 2 Timothy chapter 3, verse 1, he says, but realize this, that in the last days, difficult times will come. Yeah, you think so? We're living in the last days, and it's difficult. We got all kinds of problems in the world. It's not just the United States. It's all over the planet. The whole globe is in bankruptcy right now. The New American Standard uses that word difficult. That's what I read out of. If you have a King James Bible, it says it's perilous times in the end. And it just means that it's dangerous times. It's furious times. It's fierce. It's hard to bear. And aren't we living in that time now? Did you ever think you'd have people just by the mob? It's a mob. It's ruling. It's like, man, we're going to shame you. You're going to listen to what we have to say. There's no more tolerance. If you don't listen to what we say, if you don't agree with us, we will make your life miserable. We'll burn your city down. We'll pull your statues down. Did you ever think we'd be living in a time like this? Verse 3 of 2 Timothy 3 goes on to say, men would be brutal, or better translated into Greek, they would be savages. God, we see the murder rate now. This is the time in which we live, where senseless murders happen daily, where government officials are corrupt. Did we not see the corruption all around us? Yes, this is all peaceful protest. Peaceful protest? Look at the film. This is not peaceful protest. They're trying to burn buildings down here. But their government officials are corrupt, where people are rude and ruthless. And by the way, Los Angeles, talking about rude people. We were voted last year as the second rudest city in America. So the question is, are we adding to that? You know, it's like, we need to change that. And it's just like, but here's Los Angeles, rated in all the United States, the second rudest city. Of course, we were only playing second fiddle to New York, because New York was number one. Whose crime rate, by the way, since they've been defunding their police, has skyrocketed to 200%. Yeah, not such a good idea. Let's defund the police and let's let everyone out of prison. Gee, I wonder how that's going to work. How about 200% increase in crime? That's how it's working out. And what's this have to do with us?

0: everything to do with us. Everything to do with us. For we are to be lights that shine in this dark world for Christ. That's what it has to do with us. If only a person, someone like you, would act out their faith in daily life. It was Edward Hale that said this quote, "I am only one, but still I am one. I cannot do everything, but still I can do something. And because I cannot do everything, I will not refuse to do the something that I can do." It's like, yeah, we can't just change everything. You know, if we start living a godly life on the outside, it's not going to change the crime rate in New York City. But it could change the crime rate here. It could change the things that are happening here. It could change what's happening around us. People are looking for hope right now. People are looking for something more than what they see. People are looking to do and to grab onto something that's more solid than them, because everyone's on this shaky ground right now. Which brings up our final point, a promise giving. Let's look at this incredible promise here. Let's pick up and read here in Genesis chapter 5, verse 25, because the promise is what changed Enoch. The promise happened that God made him when his son Methuselah was born. So let's see what that promise is. Verse 25, Methuselah lived 187 years and became the father of Lamech. Then Methuselah lived 782 years after he became the father of Lamech, and he had other sons and daughters. So all the days of Methuselah were 969 years. So for you Bible students out there, this is the oldest guy in the Bible, Methuselah. He lived 969 years and he died. Verse 28, now Lamech lived 182 years and became the father of a son. Now he called his name Noah, saying, "This one will give us rest from our work and from the toil of our hands arising from the ground which the Lord has cursed." That curse came because Adam and Eve ate of the forbidden fruit. Verse 30, then Lamech lived 595 years and he became the father of Noah. And he had other sons and daughters. So all the days of Lamech were 777 years and he died. Noah is 500 years old and Noah became the father of Shem, Ham, and Japheth. Now, it's easy to read a portion of scripture like that and you're thinking like, okay, this guy lived that long, died. That guy lived that long. Okay, this, what is this have to do with me today? It has a lot to do with us. And this is why we do expository Bible teaching here at Core Church. So because if we weren't going verse by verse through Genesis, you would miss this. You wouldn't get this. But this is cool stuff. How's it cool? Well, let's see. Now, there's a promise that's given here. And it's wrapped all around Enoch's son. It's what changed the course and direction of his life. Okay, so he named his son Methuselah. Why? Because we find the promise embedded in his very name. For Methuselah name, it means when he dies, it will come. So you named your kid, when it dies, it will come. Okay, what's going to come? What are you talking about? Judgment will come. When he dies, judgment will come. This is what turned Enoch upside down and changed his whole direction of life. Because God said, this son that you're seeing born, you know how happy it is? Man, when you're a man and your wife does all that work, man, that wife did all the work and we rejoice. Okay, the wife's in there. She's sweating. She's doing that. She's biting bullets, all this. Boom, that baby comes out and us dads are like, yeah, baby, I got a man child. Oh, yeah, it's the real boy. Look right there. Okay, anyway. Okay, so anyway, he's looking at the son. He's all overjoyed. And that's when God says, when this baby dies, I'm going to judge the world. I'm going to destroy the entire planet. Oh. So he named him Methuselah. When he dies, judgment will come. Enoch was obviously given by God a future prediction. It was a prophecy from God himself of the coming judgment for all of humanity for their wickedness and sin. So let's break this down. Get your calculator out. Are you ready? Verse 25 says that Methuselah, he was 187 years old when he had his son Lamech. Lamech was 182 years old when he had his son Noah. which would make Methuselah at that point 369 years old. Now, that's when Noah was born. So he's like, he's got his grandson there and he's 369 years old. Then in verse 32, it says that Noah was 500 years old when he had his sons, Shem, Ham, and Japheth, which made Methuselah 869 years old. And that's Noah. He was 600 years old in Genesis 6:7-6. So that means that he started working on the ark, Noah did, when he was 500 years old. He got done with the ark. That is the big boat that had all the animals when God flooded the earth. Okay, it took him 100 years to build the ark. 100 years. Okay, so when Noah was 600 years old in Genesis chapter 7, verse 6, we'll look at it in detail when we get there. When the floodwaters came upon the earth, as Noah entered the ark, Methuselah was 969 years old and he died. Making exactly the prediction, the prophecy that God gave to Enoch 969 years earlier, he made that prediction come exactly true by the wisdom of God. Completely true and completely accurate because God is never wrong. Yes, when Enoch looked into his son's eyes, Methuselah, he knew when that kid died, judgment would come. That knowledge changed the course and direction of his life. Do you see how our world has turned away from God? They're burning Bibles and burning American flags in the street. Okay, so you're ticked off at the government, you're ticked off at everything, you want to burn down buildings, you want to take down the federal building, you want to pull statues down, but now let's throw Bibles in there too. Let's burn the American, oh, these peaceful protesters. Oh yeah, they're all peaceful. Okay, yeah, why are we throwing Bibles in there? Because we're going to be on the chopping block. Yes, we are going to be having it harder and harder way because our world is turning from God. You know, and how we're living in these last days, according to all that Jesus said in Matthew 24. Everything in Matthew 24, it's all happening right in front of our eyes. You know, when we looked through the book of Revelation in our study a couple years ago, you know, we saw how man's heart would become more and more calloused. It would become more and more hard. And we're seeing it in front of our eyes today. We read about how Israel will be restored to their own land in the last days, according to what is spoken in the Old Testament book of Ezekiel in chapters 37 and 38 and 39. Yes, Israel, after wandering and being scattered throughout the world from 70 AD all the way to May 14th, 1948, for 1878 years wandering, they came back and became a nation again, according to what God has said. We see all the signs that are leading up to the apocalypse in front of us right now. We see diseases, pandemics, wars, killings. We see famines. There's a huge famine down in Africa right now from the locusts of all things. Man's knowledge is increasing according to what Daniel said. The unbelievable technology changes that we're seeing all around us in the world today. Heading towards a one-world government, a one-world monetary system, we see sexual perversion that God said it would be like in the days of Noah. It would be like in the days of Sodom and Gomorrah when God destroyed them because of sexual perversion. We're seeing it all mainstream now. And many more things that we have studied extensively. Yes, Jesus said these things would happen. And just like God warned Enoch with the birth of his son Methuselah, God is warning us. Judgment is coming. And notice he lived to be the oldest man in the Bible, Methuselah did, showing us that God was merciful, not wanting to judge, but he waited a long, long time, hoping to see people come to repentance. He's like, okay, when this kid dies, judgment's going to come. He just prolonged this guy's life 969 years waiting for repentance. It never came. It never happened. The only people that were saved from the judgment was Noah, his wife, his three sons, and his three sons' wives. That's it. But he waited just like he's waiting now. Second Peter chapter 3 says, people will come in the last days and say, oh, you Christians, you're a bunch of nuts. You're fruitcakes. You guys are ridiculous. You've been talking about Jesus coming for 2,000 years, ever since he left the first time. It's like, you guys are crazy. And he says, watch out when they say that. Watch out, because his coming is near. 2 Peter 3:9 says, the Lord is not slow or slack concerning his promise, as some men count slackness. But God is patient towards us, not wishing that any would perish, but that all would come to repentance. There's a wonderful young lady here that comes up to me, and she tells me Bible verses. And she told me a Bible verse last week, and she whispered in my ear, John 3:16. And she said, for God so loved the world that he gave his only begotten son, that whosoever would, you know, believe in him would not perish, but have everlasting life. How we need to give that message today. How many people need to hear that today? Enoch was motivated by his love for God, and he made a difference in his world.
1: That is all the time we have for today's message. Thank you so much for joining us. 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
2: 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All right, this is National Sandwich Month, but it's also National Panini Month. Hey, I'm Katie Evans, and isn't a panini a sandwich? I mean, I guess it's a grilled sandwich, but it's not grilled. It's panini pressed. But what if you grill it on a grill? Oh my gosh, what I just thought about this grilled cheese sandwich. You're not doing it on a grill. It's like pan-fried. You call them pan-fried cheese sandwiches? Anyway, I used to have a panini press. It was great. I passed it along to my fiance. He loved it. And then recently he was like, hey, because we're both kind of consolidating our stuff. We're going to be, you know, two households into one. And he was like, would you be upset if I got rid of the panini press? And I was like, no, absolutely not. It is totally fine. So he gave it to his friend. So, you know, we can all celebrate having paninis. Probably just get like a, you know, a press for putting it in the pan that'll give you the panini grill marks, I'm sure. Or I just go to a panini restaurant. No, there's a restaurant, something panini. Anyway, enjoy your national sandwiches and national panini month.
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13: Number one, you're not a perfect parent.
12: What?
13: And your child is not a perfect child. And your child does not need a perfect parent. Your child has a perfect Savior. And that's what your child needs. Mm. What your child needs is for you to be a faithful Christian. And wow. That's what's important for us to understand.
12: That's a big statement.
13: Yeah. So I think sometimes we overcomplicate what we're doing. What we're really doing is we're growing in Christ's likeness before our children.
14: That's Juan Sanchez, and he and his wife Janine are with us today on Focus on the Family with Jim Daly. Thanks for joining us. I'm John Fuller.
12: You know, John, parenting doesn't come with a manual.
14: No.
12: Were you scared to death? I remember when Trent, my son, was born, my first son, and they handed him to me. It freaked me out. It was like, what do I do now? There was nothing that came with it. You know, it was like, you know, what a blessed son you have. And I was like, yeah, I hope I don't break him, right?
14: Goodness.
12: Today, we're going to talk to our guests about the ins and outs of parenting and getting on the same page and what happens when you don't. And a lot of great tips.
14: Mm-hmm. And reaching your child's heart is a real critical component of the conversation today. In fact, the book title is Reaching Your Child's Heart, and the authors are Juan and Janine Sanchez, and we're so glad to have them. Juan is senior pastor of High Point Baptist Church in Austin, Texas, and Janine teaches English and writing to children and helps women understand how to apply God's Word to everyday life. They've got 5 adult daughters, bless you,
12: and amazing.
14: Growing number of grandchildren.
12: That is awesome. Welcome to the program.
13: Thank you. It's a joy to be here.
12: Here's the question. What have you learned raising 5 girls? I'll ask both of you.
15: Wow. So much. I think one of the big things is that formulaic parenting just doesn't work.
12: Yeah.
15: You know, the A plus B equals C. And if you do this, then your children are going to turn out this way. And the Lord in his kind providence did not allow that in our lives. And what a mercy.
12: Yeah.
15: Really.
12: Gene and I walking through a grocery store when we were first married, no kids, and we'd see a child out of control. And we would say, you know, when we have children, our child will never act like that.
14: That's right.
12: Right? How many of us say that?
15: Oh, yeah. Well, my child was there. My child was that child.
12: Oh, yeah. Mine, too. That's the funny thing. But Juan, you did military.
14: Yeah.
12: Did you come into the marriage and into the parenting role as dad, as that guy?
13: Yeah, I mean, I was Captain Von Trapp without the whistle.
12: Yes, right? I thought about that. Sound of Music is your story.
13: Yeah, yeah. Yeah. But what's interesting is, you know, kind of like you mentioned, I didn't know what was going on. And I had a warped understanding of parenting. I thought, I read the theology books, you deal with the kids, and then once they are old enough to talk and potty train and all that, then I'll kind of jump in there. And so when we had our first daughter, very surprisingly, because we were going to wait 2 years, get to know each other.
12: You had a plan.
13: We had a plan. And 6 months into our marriage, we're pregnant. And so we didn't know what was going on. And so we were making things up as we go along. She didn't sleep through the night consistently till she was 4 years old. And I told Jeannie, we can't keep doing this.
12: Oh, my
13: and
12: goodness.
13: So, yeah, there was a lot of learning the hard way.
12: Yeah. Juan, you said when your firstborn daughter turned six, it was kind of a change of the game. Yeah. What happened when she was six that changed
13: it? One of the things I would say is, like Jeannie mentioned, she knows she is not the Holy Spirit. And so she wasn't critical. She wasn't nagging, but she prayed for me for 6 years. And then one day she came to me and she said, hey, there's this parenting conference happening not far from us. Would you be willing to go? And so I said yes. And again, my thinking was, I'm in ministry. I have to pour myself into this. And the speaker spoke my language, which is biblical and theological. And he helped me understand from Scripture, what is God's design for the family? What is God's design for the husband and the wife? And what is my place in all of this? And I realized, oh, my place is to be the leader. I'm supposed to be the spiritual leader. And I'm supposed to, in the way that Jesus loved the church with a sacrificial, servant, and sanctifying kind of love, I'm supposed to be reproducing that culture and that environment in my home, leading my wife in that way, but also leading my children. So we came back and I began reading and thinking about that, you know, very convicted. And it was amazing to me how our home, I would call it, was upside down, where Jeannie was leading us in the parenting, the discipleship, the discipline. And within a matter of time, it seemed fairly quickly, she began to come to me and ask questions about discipleship and parenting and discipline. Mm. And we came to it as a team. And what we've discovered is that there are three pillars to faithful parenting. And the first one is godly parental example. We lead by example. You know, just as elders are supposed to lead not under compulsion, but by example, we are displaying to our children who God is, his love, his authority. But secondly, biblical instruction is the foundation, and then corrective discipline. And what we found is those three pillars are given to us in Scripture for us to be able to model for our children what the Christian life is like, for us to teach them who God is and what he requires of them. And then that corrective discipline that God himself uses on us.
12: Yeah.
13: And it's been amazing how it not only transformed our parenting, but actually transformed our marriage.
12: Mm-hmm. And it's actually not that complicated.
13: Nope.
12: But you have to get focused on it and understand what the inputs need to be.
13: That's right.
12: For those predictive outcomes.
15: Well, and I think too, like I was reading all the parenting books, trying to gather all of the information that I could. And then Juan would come home and ask me, we'd talk about what to do. And that just switched. And he took ownership of that information. And now he was reading and he was formulating what is the best plan for our family, the best plan to handle these types of situation. And that can be clunky at first, right? Especially with a kind of a stronger, I've been doing this for 6 years, right? And then having to change that leadership over to him But it was such a great
12: thing. It's
15: probably
12: a relief, too, to have
15: it is
12: more of a partner in that regard, you know, that you're in this with me. A lot of wives, I think, are probably going, oh, I only wish, but let's get you a copy of the book. That would be a good place to start and talk about it.
15: Well, and to pray.
12: Yeah, and pray.
15: And to really, really pray. I think sometimes we think of that as a last resort.
12: Right.
15: And that really needs to be our go-to, because the Lord was going to do a better job with Juan than I was going to do any day. So
12: I would say, could you repeat that? But I think we got it. I mean, that's so true. And that's true for both spouses. You know, husbands want change in their wife, and the wife wants change in the husband. And you can only work on you.
14: Yeah. Our guest today on Focus on the Family with Jim Daly are Juan and Janine Sanchez. And they've written a terrific book. 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
12: Let me ask you, what does healthy, dedicated discipleship look like in a normal, busy week for a family? I mean, this is the real stuff, right? Everybody's moving different directions. You've had five girls. I mean, dinner, getting things ready. I can't imagine the bathroom difficulties. You know? It's my time in the bathroom.
15: Oh, absolutely. That's discipleship right now. Isn't it? At that moment?
12: Yeah.
15: We chose to capitalize on things that we could count on that we were doing together anyway. And so mealtime is such an important time in the life of your kids. When they're young, teaching them just how to sit, how to have nice table manners as they grow, to consider one another, how to be kind to a host and hostess. And even in the teenage years, that's where you're going to have conversations. And so God was so kind to help us realize that we have those dedicated times. Use those times to be in the Word, to think about issues of the day that we could point the kids to Christ, have those conversations that can mold them. Once again, it's just another opportunity to point them to God's Word. And that's where Juan was able to be at different seasons. It was in the morning.
12: Yeah.
15: In other seasons, it was during the evening, where we were tried to be as consistent as a schedule would allow to have time in the Word. We were in the car often, and we also utilized that time to listen to Adventures in Odyssey.
12: Yay.
15: So many different things that could teach the kids and help with some of those gaps that that we can't think about.
16: Think Deuteronomy 6.
12: Right.
16: You know, teach when you wake up, when you lie down, when you walk by the road. It's not either or, it's both and.
12: Yeah.
16: But we do have to know, like, the age of our children, the development, you know, where they are. And so when children are younger, they're in that concrete stage of thinking where it's more facts. You know, they're memorizing and they're telling us back, right?
12: Right.
16: But as they grow older into their more abstract stage of thinking, and then they begin to reason. So we have to know what stages there are. So when they're very little, we're just basically teaching them truths. A catechism is a great way for very small children who are in the grammar stage in classical education, that concrete stage where you teach them a question, you teach them the answer, then they say it back to you. And we learn from a very young age. Children can learn a lot.
12: Yeah, they're sponges.
16: You know, they can even communicate before they're verbal, just using some basic sign language. So we just learned some really basic ways to communicate and to do those things. And like Janine said, there's so much going on in those times. So they're learning to read, and we're teaching our children a love of reading. And then when we instill in our children a love for reading, they'll be lifelong learners.
12: Yeah, that's good.
16: They're also learning how to sit. You're helping them learn how to sit. But we also would give them things to do, like Janine said. But it's so simple. Yeah. You know, like we would sit at breakfast. I used the New Living Translation. It had just come out. And we were just reading through the Bible, and I don't know how long it took us to get through it, but we would just read a portion, maybe as much as a chapter. We would say a few words, and then we would pray for one another. When they could understand, then we would just simply ask, what questions do you have? And then, how can we pray for you today?
12: Yeah.
16: And so we would just do that in the morning. But then in the evenings, what we would do is after dinner, we would check in. I would read aloud. I love fantasy, Janine not so much. And so I would read the Chronicles of Narnia, The Hobbit. We would do that in the evenings. And then bedtime was just really simple. We would do the catechism. And then I would sit with them. We would sing three little songs, ask them how we could pray for them, and just pray with
12: them. That's so sweet.
16: And it just, it really was very simple.
12: Yeah.
15: A lot of us have kids in different ages and stages. And it's like, oh my goodness, you know, who am I teaching to? Like, am I teaching to the 10-year-old or the 2-year-old? And it's amazing as you're teaching to the older kids what the younger ones are getting. And, yeah. and you know, just doing it again and again.
16: Yeah, I remember one time Janine was taking the girls to brush her teeth, and I had the 2-year-old. And we had been doing the catechism, and I'm looking at her, and I'm looking at what do I do? I just wait for them to come back. And I just thought, let's go. Who made you? She said, Todd made me.
12: Todd.
16: I said, well, what else did God make? Todd made all things.
15: All things.
16: Said, well, why did God make you and all things? For his own glory. And I thought, my goodness, she gets it.
12: Yeah.
16: She's been absorbing it as we're doing it with the older sisters.
12: Right, absolutely.
16: And one of the things that's helpful to understand is that little children, they're like a warehouse. Their brains are like a warehouse. And they're shelving. And what our job is to put the truths of God in those shelves in the right places so that as they grow and develop, the Holy Spirit has something to work with, those truths to convict of righteousness, truth, and judgment, and to draw them to Christ. And so what we're doing is we're just filling the warehouse.
12: I like that,
16: you know,
12: concept.
16: With God's truth.
12: You know, I'm thinking now for the parents of young children, I want to speak specifically to you. And Juan, let me ask you about this. And certainly Janine, jump in. But one of the things that I felt was the progression for me in parenting was going from expectations of behavior, whatever it might be, to a bit more relaxed, not to be so uptight. And I think that's a normal progression of every parent. And that poor firstborn.
15: I know.
12: Oh, the poor firstborn. Sorry, John. But, you know, you take so much because the parents were so rigid. And in that context, how do we learn earlier?
16: Yeah.
12: You know, like grandparents are awesome, but this is the second time around, right?
16: Mm-hmm.
12: How do we learn and how do we encourage younger parents to get there more quickly?
16: Yep.
12: And the get there is to relax.
16: Yeah. Well, let me just say a few things. Number one, you're not a perfect parent.
12: What?
16: And your child is not a perfect child. And your child does not need a perfect parent. Your child has a perfect Savior. And that's what your child needs. Mm. What your child needs is for you to be a faithful Christian. And that's what's important for us to understand.
12: That's a big statement.
16: And so I think sometimes we overcomplicate what we're doing. Mm. What we're really doing is we're growing in Christ's likeness before our children.
12: Yeah.
16: And we're doing what God has called all of us to do as Christians. We're modeling Christ likeness, Ephesians 4:11 through 16. We're speaking the truth in love to one another until we all grow in Christ likeness. And then we just kind of helpfully correct one another. Well, no, this is not quite right. No, that's not quite right. But that's what we're doing. We're living it out. And so what we encourage and we advocate for is in the very early years, a more parental directed home. Because your children need that. But what you're doing is, as they learn responsibility, you give them more and more responsibility. When they can accept your authority, then what you want to do is give them opportunities. Because what ends up happening is in child-centered homes, they're giving away all the authority now. And then when the kids become teenagers, they don't like the choices they're making. And so they're trying to rein them in.
12: Yeah.
16: So it's the very opposite. Yeah. And so if you can do the hard work now, or later, but you will do the hard work.
12: Interesting.
16: And the later you wait to do the hard work, the harder it becomes.
12: That is so true. And Janine, let me amplify this a little for moms. What I've seen is when moms, when their fear goes up, especially those teen years, and dads can do this too, but I think it's more prevalent in moms. When fear goes up, control rises higher in order to get their feeling of security back with the kids. And man, that can be the exact wrong move at that time because your teenage child is trying to get independence.
15: Sure.
12: Hopefully you've done the hard work that they're wise in their independence.
16: Yeah.
12: But if not, that fear rises and then your control rises higher and now you've got rebellion.
15: Sure. Well, and fear is an awful master. Isn't it?
12: Yes.
15: And it kills relationship.
16: Yeah.
15: And so that's just one of the things that I think is so important on this journey of parenting. Am I being winsome in how I'm dealing with this child, pointing them to Christ, discipling them, or am I being just an authoritarian ogre?
12: Right.
15: And I think that the more permissive we are in the younger years, doing it backwards, we have more fear, we're more fear-driven, and then we get to these teenage years and we want to clamp down, and it chokes the life out of that relationship, because at the end of the day, you're not trusting. First of all, you're not trusting the Lord. You're not trusting the team. You're not trusting in God's word. And so this is just such an amazing time to have positive instruction, opportunities, yeah. conversations. And let me tell you, it takes time, but it will not be void. Yeah. It will bring back that relationship so that before your kid goes out, you're talking about it. Okay, what are you doing? What are some pitfalls? What are some dangers you might see as you're going out? We're giving you all the freedom. What are some expectations, right, that we have of you? And we would talk about those beforehand. We expect you to go where you say you're going to go, be with who you say you're going to be with, and be home at a certain time. And also helping our kids to know this is really important. This was something that my dad instilled in our home, was that if there was trouble, I knew I could call my dad.
17: Wow, that's good.
15: I knew that, yeah. and I did. Now, there are consequences to that, but I knew that I didn't have to handle that situation myself, and I wanted my teenagers to know that. All of these situations are opportunities for discipleship, and there have to be natural consequences yeah. afterwards.
17: Your oldest girl, is she out of the house?
16: She's 34.
17: She's 34, yeah. okay.
16: Oldest yeah. is 34, youngest is 23.
17: Okay, so in that context, you guys have lived this, and I want to speak mm-hmm. again to a different spectrum of parenting where we get a lot of calls for counseling help, which we want you to do that. Mm-hmm. Call us if you need us. Mm-hmm. But it's kind of that, to your point, where if you were passive in younger years, as you said, Juan, at some point you pay the parenting piper. Mm-hmm. Mm-hmm. It's going to come up. Yeah. So these kids that are raised in good Christian homes, they go to Sunday school, go to church, they hear it, they can recite it. They get to a point where they get out of the home, they go off to college or mm-hmm. whatever they're going to do, and they're free from that parenting throttle, mm-hmm. and they go right. crazy. Yeah. You hear about this, yeah. kids going to yeah. Christian schools, yeah. and it's a party every night, and they're not controlling those appetites well. Mm-hmm. What, you know, your influence as a parent is really diminished at this point, right. and there are people that are suffering in that spot right now. Yeah. They don't know what to do. What advice would you have for them
16: yeah.
17: when that control is now gone? Yeah. I mean, it's only influence.
16: So a few things. Number one, what we would hope would happen, it doesn't always, is, you know, Jonathan Lehman talks about in his book on authority, the difference between authority of command and authority of counsel. It's a really helpful concept. Yeah. So with younger children, we want to exercise the authority of command. And slowly, as we disciple our children and we equip them to make choices, that authority of command then becomes authority of counsel. So we're reasoning together, we're exhorting, we're coaching them before they go out. But what happens when that pattern or that model was not exercised and our children are out of the house, we no longer have command, authority of command, and we barely have authority of counsel. Again, this is where the gospel comes in. This is where, if it were me, I would just simply say, I've recognized where I have failed. And so rather than be exasperated, remind myself, we're parenting for the long haul, not the moment.
17: Yeah.
16: And so don't let the moment overwhelm you, right? And so long as that child has breath in his or her lungs and Christ has not returned, there is the hope and power of the mm-hmm. gospel of Jesus Christ. And so one of the ways I would display that is to confess my sin, mm-hmm. confess my mistakes, ask for forgiveness, and then appeal for relationship.
17: Yeah.
16: And then just continue to pursue the relationship and slowly try to rebuild that relationship.
17: Yeah.
16: To get to that place where that authority of counsel has come back in place.
17: I thought that might be the direction we go. And I think that's what's so critical here. Relationship is so important. Yeah. And oftentimes in that emotional moment, I like to think of it like a strand where we're cutting mm-hmm. bits of the fiber of that tether mm-hmm. between us and our child. Mm-hmm. And when we don't respond out of relationship,
16: yeah.
17: when we do the you must, you know, lecture,
16: yeah.
17: a little bit of the cord is ripped. Mm-hmm. between you. Yeah. And I wouldn't say relationship at all costs, right, because there are things that occur that you need to stand firmly, drug addictions and other addictions and things that are damaging. You need to be firm and get them hopefully into help. But relationship is critically important. Yeah. I mean, that's what we're made for. That's why God created us, was for relationship. So we then can take that into our parenting role to bless our children with the concept of relationship. Yeah. But how does a parent that is just, you know, it's so hard because my child is behaving in such a way that it's difficult, Juan, to have a relationship with this son.
16: Yeah. John Piper wrote an article on how to continue to pursue your wayward child that I think is really helpful. But I do think, you know, we're kind of at the mercy when they're outside the home. And so if we have asked for forgiveness, I find letter writing is helpful because you can write down your thoughts and that child can take that letter. And I trust that the Lord might allow them to read that letter and to really think through without the pressure of having to respond immediately in conversation.
17: That's good.
16: And so you write the letter, you let them read it, you let them have it, you give them every opportunity, but you keep sending Christmas cards, you keep sending birthday cards. You know, you give texts, you send scriptures, you keep praying for them, right?
17: You do the relational thing.
16: We are wrestling with God for their souls. And so you never stop doing that. You never stop trusting the Lord for that. Mm-hmm. And you never stop inviting them to come back.
17: Yeah. But man, this has been good. What a great start. This is just like sitting in a living room and having a conversation with good friends. So this has been really good. Thanks for being here.
16: Thank you for having us. And that was the intention of our book, is to give it to folks as if we were sitting down with them for coffee.
17: Yeah, it's good. I mean, this has been such an encouraging reminder that parenting is about more than behavior and those busy schedules. It's about shaping hearts and pointing our children toward a lasting relationship with God. Let me turn to you, our listeners. Here at Focus on the Family, we're here to help you and your family to thrive in Christ. 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A great place to start is by signing up for our Age and Stage e-newsletters. Each week, you'll receive a short email tailored to your child's specific age and stage, offering practical, biblically grounded insights to help you parent with confidence in the 2s and the 8s and the 15s. I mean, it's great. You only have about 940 weeks, 0 to 18, to shape that child's character. So think of it that way. We also have Juan and Janine's excellent book, Reaching Your Child's Heart, A Practical Guide to Faithful Parenting. It is filled with biblical wisdom and practical insight for every age and stage. And it's a great reminder that our calling as parents is to point our children to God and cultivate a love for Him in their hearts. And when you make a gift of any amount to support the work here at Focus on the Family, we'll send you that book as our way of saying thank you for being part of the ministry. Let me share this note from Carly, who wrote in to tell us this. Because of the insight I've gained from listening to your show, I was able to help one of my teenage students navigate a very tense and difficult family situation with advice that was godly, Christ-honoring, and respectful. The conversation addressed so many challenging issues, and I'm deeply thankful for the wisdom you've shared and how clearly it helped guide my response. Thank you from the bottom of my heart for all you do. I can't wait to apply what I've learned with my own kids as well.
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14: 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I'm John Fuller, inviting you back as we once again help you and your family thrive in Christ.

0: 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I want to plan a game night again. Hey, I am Katie Evans, and I haven't had a game night with friends in a while, so I'm thinking of doing that. Got some nice lights up in the backyard. Got a big folding table I can pull out. We'll have snacks. We'll have some great times together. Everyone bring a game. Preferably not one that's like super long. My brother's like, I know, I'll bring Settlers of Catan. And I'm like, doesn't that take like all night? He's like, well, yeah. I'm like, well, we might play other games too. And he's like, fine, maybe not. Still haven't played Catan with him. He wants me to learn so bad. But yeah, game nights are always a good time. So now I just got to pick a date. And then I got to see what friends are available. Actually, what I do is I text my friends and I'm like, all right, guys, let's do it. Brains together. Let's figure out a date on all of our calendars that works. So, yeah, what kind of games should we have? You know, a lot of times we got Uno. That's always a good one. New games, Bananagrams, Exploding Kittens. You know, it's also a lot of weird names for games. But it's always a good night when I've got a game night with friends.
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7: Well, beloved, we're back together, God ordained, I hope, to spend another 25 minutes or so together in the living word of God. I'm Pastor Cherry, and I'm your host to share the living word of God with you. We've been talking about how you grow and how you live and work with different people, how you relate to them, and how that has an impact on your life. We'll be finishing up chapter 5, and then we have one chapter left, probably another week of study, and then we'll have a brand new series waiting for you. I recommended a book back when I was teaching this. It's called How People Grow by Henry Cloud and John Townsend. It's a good read for this study. Today we're going to continue talking about how to live with your spouse. This happens to be our anniversary month. Happy anniversary, my dear. Let's go back to Ephesians chapter 5 and we'll pick up at verse 22. This is going to be tough, but I think it's worth spending time on to really understand the roles in marriage and how they work to accomplish God's purpose.
8: I do want to say this before we get into the lesson. We're going to deal heavily with the husband-wife issue. It may get a little rough around the edges, but I want to make this clear from the beginning. I need you to make a distinction between the ideal of marriage and the reality of marriage, all right? So you have the idea or the aspired to position, what scripture will be giving us. And then you have the reality of what it is. And in between those two is probably where a lot of us are. So be careful that when you hear this teaching tonight on the husband and wives, that you don't overly criticize yourselves because you are in this position. You aren't where the scripture says you should be, but also celebrate the fact that you're not all the way at the other end either, that you're not, you know, just destroyed or divorced if you're married. But there is somewhere in the middle, there's this attempt to get to this place here where you would be lining up with the word of God. Does that make sense? So I need you to be careful not to, when you hear this, just not to feel like, oh, I'm just overwhelmed. There's no way I'm going to be at that point. Yeah, we're giving you what the ideal is, the ideal marriage would be, but be honest about where you are and say, hey, this is where I need to get to. All right, let's get into this juicy stuff a little bit. Let's look at the text again. Let's go back, read it over. Kind of discuss it. Wives, submit yourselves unto your own husbands as unto the Lord. For the husband is the head of the wife, even as Christ is the head of the church, and he is the savior of the body. Therefore, as the church is subject unto Christ, so let the wives be to their own husbands in everything. Husbands, love your wives, even as Christ also loved the church and gave himself for it, that he might sanctify and cleanse it with the washing of the water by the word, that he might present it to himself, a glorious church, not having spot or wrinkle or any such thing, but that it should be holy and without blemish. So ought men to love their wives as their own bodies. He that loveth his wife loveth himself. I like that one. For no man ever yet hated his own flesh, but nourisheth and cherisheth it, even as the Lord the church. For we are members of his body, of his flesh, and of his bones. For this cause shall a man leave his father and mother, and shall be joined unto his wife, and they two shall be one flesh. This is a great mystery, but I speak concerning Christ and the church. Nevertheless, let every one of you in particular so love his wife even as himself, and the wife see that she reverence her husband. All right, so we're going to talk about how to live with your spouse, how to live with your spouse. And we're going to give like a pretty much a summary. 21, the end of 20 and 21 talks about submitting to one another. If you're not married, we'll talk about just regular believers submitting to one another. We mentioned also that the word submit means to sub, to get under the mission of another, to actually get under the preferred position, to obey and agree to follow the lead of someone else. So the wives then are to submit to husbands. They are to get under the mission of the husbands. It's a struggle and a dangerous thing if the husband doesn't have a mission. But the real essence of a marriage is held together by purpose. You can write that down or remember that. A real marriage is held together by its purpose. The third one is husbands will need to love their wives. So while the wives submit to husbands, husbands need to love their wives. And then the church submits to Christ. The text talks about the church submitting to Christ and then wife being subject to to the husband. And that's a pretty much a summary of how this unfolds. So let's talk about the

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2: And that the wife is to submit to him as he is the Lord persona in the house. He is not your Lord in above Christ, of course, but he is the Lord per se of the house. Now, and that's why the text says the husband is the head of the wife, just as Christ is the head of the church. So the whole submission, getting under the Lord, is getting under the husband as the head, like the church gets under Christ as the head. Now watch this. This is important because even Christ is the savior of the body. So now I want you to see this and understand this. The wife is to submit to the husband, get under his lead. Now watch this. If the man is the head and the wife gets underneath the head, then you have the head with the body. Listen carefully. The man who is the head of the ministry or the family, and your family should be a ministry, your marriage should be a ministry. As the man is the head, as the husband is the head, the wife submits, gets underneath him as the body. Okay, now pay attention to this. So if the wife gets under the head as the body, then the head can actually save the body. Nah, you're going to miss it. So if the body doesn't connect to the head, then the head can't provide leadership to save the body. As I said, many times a wife may be wayward or lack direction in terms of the family role and position because there is no headship. There is nothing for her to connect to. So if she has nothing to connect to, that man cannot save her body. Or let's say this, let's say a man does have a vision. Let's say he does have an agenda, but the wife refuses to submit to that leadership, she still will be outside of the ark of safety from that progressive marriage because she's refusing to submit to the order of the house. So it's not just that she's rebellious because there is no agenda. She can also be rebellious even though there is an agenda. And so you've seen what's the point of... What head have you seen walking around without a body? You don't see it, do you? Nor do you see a body walking around that you respect without a head. You know, the headless horseman, but he's scary. Nobody wants to deal with that, right? So it's sort of like if a couple shows up at a party and she's headless. She has no real impact. Or the husband is bodiless. He has no ability to do anything. And I like the fact that let's analyze this a little bit. As women, as wives are, you know, they're doers. You know, they why? Because she's body. She has hands. You know, she gets it done. She has feet. You know, she's an action person. Husbands aren't action. Husbands, you know, they create in their mind. They have an idea. They come up with, clean that room up. Do this. Do that. We need to do this. Or this is what we need to do. Who carries it out? Who plans the trip? Who gets the tickets? Who does all? Let me just take a moment and go bravo to all the wives and the women out there who do their jobs.

0: so well. So it's the idea of showing up at a party where you're disconnected. There is no bond. And you gotta, this is going to make sense in a minute, in a deeper sense, because we're going to see how the head and the body must come together. And I think that when you get married, I think there is more of a distance. I think that when you initially get married, there's more of a distance. After 5 years, you should be closer. After 10 years, you should be closer. After 15 years, you should be closer. After 20 years, you should be closer to where there is a full grain, full on body, a whole person that is being effective in ministry in the world. Are you tracking? So the husband needs to make sure that he is the savior of the body. Now watch this. As the text also said, as the church is subject to Christ, then wives are subject to the husband. So again, the same word for subject is the same word for submit. So it is the same word in the Greek. So it just means that he's making this point that just as an example, as the church is subject to Christ, then the wives are to be subject to husband, meaning, and listen to this carefully, the whole idea of me giving you the example of the husband being the head and the wife being the body is what we're going to see, that Christ is the head and the church is the body. Now, we've seen that before, right? We've studied that already. We've seen it in Corinthians. We saw it earlier in Ephesians, and we'll see it again. We'll reference it later on tonight. But Christ being the head saves the body. The body needs to connect with the head. So just as Christ is the head of the church, well, what does that mean? Then the church is subject to it. So the church is to do whatever Christ says. The church is to do whatever Christ says. The wife is to do whatever the husband says. But now remember, he has to have an agenda. And what is the agenda? The agenda is the word of God, his plan, his purpose, his theory, what he unfolds for you has to be based on the word of God. So Paul said it like this. He told his followers, he said, follow me as I follow Christ. So when the Bible says be subject to your husband in everything, it does not mean if your husband says, jump off the cliff with me, you do that. That is not what it means. As the bottom of the text said, he is the head over the body in every aspect. So what do we mean by in everything? In everything that it takes to get God's will done in our marriage. You are to be subject to him in the physical realm. You are to be subject to him in the emotional realm. You are to be subject to him in the activity realm, in the relationship realm, in everything. You are to follow suit and line up with a man, a husband, a leader who is the head of the family and is following the word of God. If you as a family do not discuss what you plan to accomplish as a marriage ministry to the world, I guarantee you there won't be oneness in the family. There will be division because, again, one will do one thing and the other will do another. Even the Bible says the people perish because they don't have a vision. They don't have a concept of what to do and what to accomplish. I mean, every year I used to, put something in writing and give to my wife and kids and say, this is what we're going to work on this year. Even if it's something as simple, I'm going to work on not cussing so much, or I'm going to work on losing 20 pounds, or I'm going to work on getting a higher paying job. Set those goals and agendas as they fit in with the plan and the reasonability of the will of God, and you work on those things. And so each year you have a new set of ideas and thoughts and actions to prepare for. Are you tracking? Now, I don't want to make light of the woman in terms of the wife getting under the husband. Submission is easier said than done. Especially if a woman, if a wife is educated, makes more money than the husband, has her own business job, has her own ways of doing things. It's going to be tough. It's going to be tough. I think the approach, the right approach to a marriage or a ministry of marriage is to discuss the plan of God together, to discuss how her business and how your business is going to work together to accomplish God's purpose. Now, what you do have to agree on is what God's will is for your marriage. You have to agree on that, period. Because if you don't, you can forget about it. So, talk about what his will is. What does he want to accomplish through you? Does he want to rebuild youth through you? Does he want to rescue young girls or divorced couples? Does he want to help people with cancer through you? Does he want you to build recreational centers for people? You know, I don't know. Whatever it is he's telling you. And this is why I think this coincides with Joshua as well, because we're talking about taking over a land. We're talking about conquering something, a conquest that God has given us, and that we are a part of a family and we need to know how to act in order to get those things done. So you don't get things done where there's division in a household, where you got two heads who are butting and one person wants to do thing one thing and another wants to do another. The Old Testament is riddled in Kings and Chronicles about how the sins of Israel got them in trouble because the people did whatever was right in their own eyes. Whenever you hear they did whatever was right in their own eyes, trouble's coming. But if there can be the agreement of following the will of the Lord, then that can be to your benefit. All right, let's move on. Let's talk about the husband. Now, look at his list. His list is a little longer. Now, here's where he begins, 25. Husbands, love your wives, even as Christ also loved the church and gave himself for it. So he's loving the wife, even as Christ loved the church, gave himself for it. So remember, the wife is submitting to the husband as the church submits to Christ. So instead of going up now, trust going, submission going up, or the wife going down, which really is flowing up into the husband. Now the husband is flowing down to the wife through love, like Christ loved the church. So it's a different direction. So the wife is submitting as in growing up into the husband, but then the husband is going to love his wife as Christ loved the church and gave himself for it. So while she's growing up into him, he's pouring down love to her. And then at some point they get this togetherness. That's what's going to be key. So we'll define that in a minute. So 26 says that he might sanctify and cleanse it with the washing of water by the word. He's talking about the church when he says it. The text says, husbands, love your wives, even as Christ also loved the church and gave himself for it. Talking about the church, that he might sanctify and cleanse it with the washing of water by the word. So the parallel is, just as Christ has done this for the church, this is what the husband has to do for his wife. Oh, God. I mean, sheesh, I'm praying for the brothers. This is going to get rough. 27. He does that he might present it to himself a glorious church. Beloved, please don't get caught up on this whole relationship focus. God is teaching us about the church. He's teaching us about his word, his will, his purpose. Please, please, please don't make this a fight about the roles, the gender gap and the battle between man and woman and husband and wife. Focus on the word that Jesus died for the church and that he is the head and we're the body of Christ. That's where the fight is, children. Don't fight with one another. Fight to understand the word.
1: that's where your power is. Ah, until next time, we've got one more chapter to go. I love you, and be blessed.
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3: 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So, I'm getting married next month. Hey, Katie Evans, thank you. Yes, I know. I am excited. Not really stressed, but just like, oh, I've got that to do and this and this and this. One thing I don't have to do is get more thank you cards. I have been collecting thank you cards for probably about a year now. And I just kind of realized I was taking inventory. I'm like, I've got way more than I needed. I was getting them at like thrift stores, or if I saw them at yard sales. I had a couple friends that I was like, hey, if you see any cute ones, send them my way. And so I have got way more thank you cards than I need. And yes, collecting them, because I realized they don't have to match. One, the people going to our wedding, I don't think they're going to be comparing thank you notes. And two, it's just a little more sustainable, you know, get them secondhand. Maybe there's only a couple loose ones in a pack. Yeah, I've been collecting those. But yeah, I'm not going to need thank you cards for a very long time. I think it was like, in my mind, I'm like, well, I need one for every person that attends. But a lot of the people attending are couples. They're coming together. And, you know, so maybe everyone does get an individual thank you card. I'm not going to need any thank you cards for years.
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6: I just have this neat memory of Dolly. I worked for the studio that did 9 to 5. And at the premiere reception, I was in one of the back tables. And she just worked the room. And she came to the back and she said, this must be the secretarial pool back here. And she had a plate in her hand and she just sat at the table and just ate with us. So it was really, really nice memory.
5: Those things mean a lot. Most of us are not going to be famous like Dolly Parton. 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Because you are a celebrity for a small number of people who know you the way some people know Dolly Parton, where it's more than just an impression. 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

0: Perfect peace will always keep our hearts and minds anchored in Christ. Always. Number two, perfect peace is also connected to righteousness. Isaiah 32:17 declares the effects of righteousness will be peace, and the result of righteousness quiets and trusts forever. The imputed righteousness of Christ produces peace as its natural outcome. When we live in accordance with God's righteousness, His peace will fill our minds, souls, and hearts. That's huge right there.
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0: The cure for worry. Anybody want that cure? Well, I think all of us do. I don't know if I've ever met anybody except those fake faith healer guys that say, I've never been depressed, I've never been worried, I've never been anxious. Yeah, right. Give me a break. But the goal of worry, what it is to consume, cripple, and debilitate us as believers. Think about it. If you're saved, you're a believer, the enemy says, okay, that's enough. You're good. Don't influence anybody. Don't share your testimony. And then when we live in fear and worry, we get irritated, anxious. It's crippling, isn't it? Have you been there? Maybe some of you are there tonight, worried about certain things. And it can, that's the purpose. It's to consume us. And then we make rash decisions, wrong decisions, cripple us to where we're ineffective. And then obviously just debilitate us spiritually speaking. It really brings us in a low. It's hard to worship when you worry. You got to choose one or the other. And have you noticed how worship pushes out worry? Like two of my favorite days of the week are Sunday and Wednesday. Why is that? Because especially Sunday driving home, man, Lord is good. And then Monday starts. And here we go. Worry often intensifies. Also, I've been wanting to talk to you about this for a few weeks. Worry often intensifies when the thorn remains or the situation doesn't change. What I mean by that is, if you remember, I talked probably, I don't know if it was before I left for vacation, but on the thorn in the flesh where Paul was, Lord, take this away, take this away, take this away. And God said, hey, it's going to remain, but my grace is sufficient. And there's some things that as I was studying that, and listening to some messages, one was by R.T. Kendall. I don't know if you've ever followed him. Hopefully, I just talked to him this week. Hopefully he's gonna preach on Easter, is the plan. So I'll do like Friday night, Saturday night, and he'll do the Sunday services on Easter this coming year. Hopefully that's the plan. But he gave a message, and this is so encouraging because it will really, I don't know how many of you worry when God doesn't remove what you're praying about. That causes worry. And what he said, number one is the thorn in our flesh will stay until you no longer need it. The thorn will stay until you no longer need it. Also, the thorn is a good pride deflator. Psst. The thorn will stay until you no longer need it. The thorn humbles you. It deflates pride. Number three, it motivates you to rely on God alone. Number four, the thorn prepares you for your calling. what God is shaping you to become and what to do. It builds character. It builds trust. It builds faith. The only way to really build, like, it's just like building muscle. It has to be that, do you guys know that's how muscle is built, right? It's actually torn down. The fibers are torn. And then when you eat and sleep and rest and recuperate, that's when it builds back up. Same thing spiritually speaking is this is how character is built, and trust and faith. You really build trust in God when there is no plan B. And when you have to trust in the Lord. And I talked about that, I think, on Sunday, that that's where the rubber meets the road. And I did a deep dive, many, many, many verses on trusting the Lord. And you really can't go wrong trusting the Lord. And people think you're a little bit weird. Hey, I'm just trusting the Lord. Oh, but, oh, I don't know, Shane. You might want to do this. You might want to do that. I don't know about that. And when we trust in the Lord, it doesn't mean you're naive and stupid and making foolish decisions. It means, Lord, I'm doing all I can do, and I trust that you direct me. I just put my trust in your hands, and he will close doors that no man can open. He'll open doors. He'll lead you. He'll guide you. And it's just amazing to watch what he does if we completely trust in him instead of running to pills and products and doctors and physicians and this protocol and trying this. And all of those things might be great, but the key is trusting in the Lord. And then he will direct your path. Number six, the thorn gets our attention and wakes us up. Have you ever been woken up by the thorn? And it's like, okay, it's time to seek the Lord again. It's time to get back on my face. It's time to dust off that Bible and open the prayer closet door. And that's what it does. That thing that just, that's not leaving. And it's hard as a pastor because, you know, we hear so many different things, and it's, you know, especially in the prayer room, you know, even when medication comes up and, you know, the lady, of course, the court case with the mistrial and the psychiatric drugs and their effect, and then praying with people that are really struggling in there and anxiety, and you just wish you could just take it away, and fear and doubt and, crippling thoughts, and where are these suicidal thoughts coming from, or this addiction I just can't kick. And it's can be overwhelming to see just how destructive the enemy can be against us. And number seven, trying to remove the thorn can bring more pain. All right, I'm going to get this thorn out of me. I'm going to get this thorn out of me. And God says, no, it's going to stay there. So this is going to bring you a lot more pain if you just trust in me and rest in me. Streams in the Desert, it's an incredible devotional. In January 4th, they said this, you will never learn faith in comfortable surroundings. God gives us his promises in a quiet hour. He seals our covenants with great and gracious words, and then he steps back, waiting to see how much we believe. He then allows the tempter to come, and the ensuing tests seem to contradict all that he has spoken. This is when faith wins its crown. I don't know if you realize how profound that is, but that is what faith is. God shows you certain things, or you're in his word and you're drawing closer to him and things are going great, and then he seems to draw back some, or the tempter comes in, the enemy comes in. And it's during that time that true faith is built. It's during that time, that hard season, that our faith is strengthened. Psalm 1, I think I have it up there now. Psalm 118, 6 through 8. The Lord is on my side. I will not fear. What can man do to me? It is better to trust in the Lord than to put confidence in man. See, what happens is if you saturate your mind in the Word, and some night we should just read a whole bunch of scriptures because it will change your thinking. The more, doesn't that just encourage you? I mean, just that. And then we forget about that and we put on the news. And here comes a worry. Here comes a, or you talk to somebody, or haven't you heard, or what's going on? And fear comes in and worry, but it says, the Lord is on my side. I will not fear. What can man do to me? It is better to trust in the Lord than to put confidence in man. So I'm going to get to some practical applications, but I'm trying to unpack this whole definition of worry. Basically, it's not putting your trust in God. It's putting your trust in, the stock market or my job or my health or my, and I'm hoping this is going to work. I'm hoping they, and it's worry. And most of the time, I mean, the percentage is really high. What we worry about really never happens. And that's what worry is. It's trying to control things you can't control. And so if we meditate on these scriptures, the Lord is on my side, I will not fear. What can man do to you? What can the enemy do to you? What can Satan do to you beyond what God's sovereignty is? Nothing. Nothing. He just walks around and kicks rocks and I can't get to him or her. God won't allow me beyond this. And so if we really remember, I'm going to get into practical application. We really remember to take those thoughts captive. And that's the key, because that's where the battle is. The battle's in the mind. Trust is lived out by our actions, including our thought life. So when we trust in God, letting go of worry, trusting in the Lord, it has to be lived out. How you act, the choices you make. Who do you run to? What do you run to? Or do you run to God? And it's a thought life, taking those thoughts captive often. 2 Timothy, God has not even given us a spirit of fear, but of power, which is divine strength, and of love, and of a sound mind. Now, I don't think this is a spirit. Actually, the word is pneuma in the Greek. I don't think it's an actual like demonic, he hasn't given us a spirit, that type of spirit. It's a disposition, a demeanor, an emotional state. He hasn't even given us that. That's not from God. What he has given us is divine strength and love and of a sound mind. That's what he has given us. And Isaiah 26:3, you will keep him in perfect peace. You will keep him in perfect peace whose mind is stayed on you because he trusts you. And this is kind of where I wanted to camp out for just a minute. I talked about this Sunday. Did you know that it actually doesn't say perfect peace in the Bible, in the original Hebrew? The word for peace is shalom. So it's actually shalom, shalom. He's repeating that, and it's the best way to for us to translate it. Peace would make sense in our language. So perfect peace is a steadfast peace. And I'm giving credit here where I've got where I got these notes from. Couple things though. God keeps, you don't keep yourself in peace. God keeps you there. God keeps, he guards, he watches over, he protects, he perseveres. But often we must initiate or at least participate. So this is interesting with so many scriptures. You guys know my heart about this on it's not always just God doing something. He requires a response. And it says he will keep those in perfect peace, but here's what you have to do. Here's our responsibility. It's not just a blanket statement. He will keep you. He does the keeping. He will guard. He will watch over. He will fill you with the Spirit if your mind is stayed on him. See, bringing it back every day, every hour, sometimes, every minute. You will keep him in perfect peace whose mind is stayed on you because he trusts you. Again, perfect peace. Shalom, shalom. It's repetitive for emphasis. Shalom means wholeness, health, safety, and complete well-being. So repeating it points to an all-encompassing ultimate peace. And you know, you can relate. How many of you can relate? I mean, it's a struggle. You know, there's tough seasons, but you can relate to perfect peace, or he keeps those in peace whose minds are also Philippians and other verses in the New Testament about the peace that surpasses all understanding. It doesn't make sense. And most of us, you can testify to that. Don't you wish you could just live there? But it's the battle for our mind. It's a battle for peace. So things are going great. And then worry hits. And then now we have to fight for peace again and apply the scriptures. How we get that? We get that. And it's a fight. Eventually you can begin to trust God despite what you're going through, because you're taking those thoughts captive, and trust is a process. And it's so true. There are hard seasons, though. Let me tell you, life is hard, is it not? We don't want to minimize that. We don't want to say, oh, you can always just be in perfect peace, nothing to worry about, because it's part of our fallen nature to worry. It's really self-preservation. And we don't want to, you know, this to happen to us or that to happen to us. And we can become really worried and fearful over that. And then the Hebrew word stayed. So remember, you will keep him in perfect peace whose mind is stayed on you. It's to lean upon. It's to lay. It's to rest. It's to support, or it's to uphold. So when your mind is just laid upon him, Lord, you know, your sovereignty is my sanity. I'm trusting you. My time is in your hands. I'm trusting you for healing, but even if you don't, I'm trusting you for provision, but even if you don't, my mind is stayed on you, because it will go one way or the other. The mind's not neutral. It gravitates towards one direction or the other. It describes resting one's full weight on a strong support system. Resting his whole weight on a strong support system. A mind that securely leans or depends upon God rather than on changing circumstances. One of the things I don't like to talk about, but I know to help people, is every single morning, all throughout the day, I get to see what they said was a cancer tumor. Every day, it's right there. Multiple times a day, in the mirror, shaving. Where's my mind going to go? Lord, you know. You got this. I trust in you. I'm not being stupid. I'm doing whatever I can do and trust. And then you deal with it. You take the thoughts captive. And I mean, it can, you can do it. If I can do that, trust me. It's possible. But you have to take those thoughts captive, and you have to just keep trusting in the Lord, and not, that's why I love that one, not in the opinions of men. What do men say you ought to do? And I remember, even if I look back, you know, I've explained this many times, when I tried to remove the thorn, you know, I was ready, the PET scan was at 2:00, I'm there, they go, Mr. Eidelman, and I go in, like, and the machine broke, okay, I had tons of peace, I'm like, I'm done, I'm not going to, and the people pressured me to go get it a month and a half later. So I finally did. And then, of course, the next step is go to Mexico. And then Mexico just was not good. God closed the door 5 hours before I started chemotherapy. God completely shut the door. And so just trusting in him, trusting in, Lord, if you got me this far, what? I'm going to stop fighting you. I'm going to trust in you. However, I got a text from a friend of mine. He's a worship leader. He did rend the heavens out here a few years ago. He has leukemia. And his is almost gone now because of the chemo. And so I know God uses different things for different people. But I think with me, he didn't want me to trust in anything, just in him. And you get scared, you get worried, but you get to a point where you're like, Lord, you know, I'm done with this. I'm just trusting you. I'm going to keep preaching. I'm going to keep pastoring. And that's what, but then people say, oh, but Shane, I don't know. I know you're trusting the Lord, but what? What, there's, cut half my neck open? I mean, what are the options? That's why you have to trust the Lord. And maybe God will direct at some point differently. I don't know. But there's just a lot of peace resting in him. Because I really analyze that. You can't go wrong doing that. You think about what you say, Lord, I just trust you. I'm going to live according to wisdom. I'm going to make wise decisions. I'm going to be as close to sinless perfection as possible. And I'm just going to walk and live and trust you. How can you go wrong? Honestly. And people say, Shane, you're being naive. You're not getting, if you get chemotherapy, do you know that that actually will kill my immune system? Absolutely just destroy every good cell in my body. Might not be a bad idea for, I don't know. I'm not, again, that's, I'm saying, you just have to use wisdom and trust the Lord. In my opinion, he's holding it back and it's as long as he wants. Never felt better, tons of energy. I mean, what do you do? Because that trust part is so important. Trusting in him is so important. It means to feel secure, confident, or to run to a place of refuge, to run to a place of refuge. It describes a firm reliance and resting securely on God as a safe shelter versus being paralyzed because you're overanalyzing things. You ever been there? Right? We analyze, if this happens, if this happens, if this happens, if this and this and this and this and this, okay. And we just, that's not trusting the Lord. I'm analyzing it so I can fix it. So I know what's going to be happening. God keeps us in perfect peace and complete peace when our mind is resting in him because we trust him. Now this is from gotquestions.org. It's so important. I want to read it to you. Perfect peace is not the absence of conflict, but an all-encompassing sense of security. In Philippians 4:7, Paul describes the peace of God, which surpasses all understanding, and how it will guard our hearts and minds in Christ Jesus. Perfect peace will always keep our hearts and minds anchored in Christ. Always. Number two, perfect peace is also connected to righteousness. Isaiah 32:17 declares the effects of righteousness will be peace, and the result of righteousness quiets and trust forever. The imputed righteousness of Christ produces peace as its natural outcome. When we live in accordance with God's righteousness, his peace will fill our minds, souls, and hearts. That's huge right there. Because sin robs us of peace. A lot of people don't have peace and they're worrying because they're continuing in sin. And anytime that connection's broke, it's not a good spot. It's not a happy spot. Being in perfect peace involves God's active presence in our lives. That is so important. God's presence in our lives through worship, through prayer, through the meditating of his word. Even David said in Psalm 23, even though I walk through the valley of the shadow of death, I will fear no evil, for you are with me. Your rod and your staff, they comfort me. God's presence provides peace, comfort, and security. And his continual presence is a key component of the perfect peace promised in Isaiah 26:3.

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And for all the latest on what God is doing with His ministry here, please be sure to follow us on most social media platforms. 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

0: Regaining Lost Ground was pre-recorded and sponsored by Westside Christian Fellowship on 98.3 FM, The Word. All right, this is really random, but I was listening to a podcast the other day, and one of the just kind of like talking points that they were just kind of riffing on was, if you could only talk to one species of animal, what would it be? One of the people said pigeons, because they're everywhere. You could find out what is going on. Oh, man, I was like, that's a good one. Someone's like, dogs. And then someone else is like, no, not dogs, because they're everywhere. Someone else, you know, they said squirrels, and like, same thing. Whales would be too sad. I think crows, because crows are very smart and they can recognize people. I think that's what I would go with. So if it's like, oh, hey, could you like go check on my brother? Yeah, he's in the west side of LA, and they would do that and then just come back. You know, like, crows are very smart. They recognize faces. They can teach their offspring to recognize the same faces they recognize. It's wild. Look into those. Corvids, very, very smart animals. But yeah, silly question, but what animal species would you want to talk to if you could only pick one?
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2: 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They said have an abortion. She said no. 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The procedure will be done on her. The child is growing inside her body. So if by contract you can end the life of a child, or if a contract does not override the right to life, can the Constitution be seen as something that overrides a person's right to their own body?
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0: The Israelites are moaning and groaning. They're out of water again and they're fed up. What's poor Moses going to do? Will he give up? What will God do next? Welcome to Through the Bible with our teacher, Dr. J. Vernon McGee. I'm Steve Schwetz, your host, and we're in the Old Testament book of Exodus, this time in chapter 17. It's a great study in God's Word and so relevant to our lives today. So grab a seat on the Bible bus, and while you do that, Greg Harris and I have got a letter from a fellow passenger using our app.
1: Yes, we love it when you write to us through the feedback section of the app. It's really easy. It's as easy as sending a text or an email. And here's what we heard from Marnie. She said, "When I was a preteen, my mother learned about you from a precious Christian friend as we were departing a mainstream cult."
0: Wow.
1: Wow. "She would have my younger brother and me gather with her to listen at night after completing our homework. Once I became an adult, I didn't listen as regularly and found myself easily distracted. I got married and periodically attended church with my husband. Eventually, my husband asked for a divorce. I was very hurt and remember needing to hear something comforting during the first night my husband left. I looked online and found Through the Bible and listened to that comforting Southern drawl of Dr. McGee for several hours. I got saved a month later and have been grateful for Through the Bible still being available to me and others. I'm a member of the World Prayer Team, and I often find myself convicted and encouraged when I read the testimonies of the brethren. I've been a Christian for 10 years now and enjoy this program in a way that makes me share with others who are searching for good Bible teaching and resources."
0: Marnie, thank you for that encouraging letter and sharing how the Lord saw you through that difficult time of the divorce. And I want you guys to realize that Marnie wrote this through the app, through the feedback section of our app. And if you haven't, if you listen to the program using some podcast or some other way, I'd encourage you to try downloading the app. The reason I like doing it is because, yes, you can hear the daily program just like you would on a podcast. But what you can't do on a podcast that you can do with our app is if you just scroll down a little bit from the play button, you will see Read the Bible Passage. And you can do one of two things. I like to go in and read the Bible passage and then have it read to me for the entire chapter. And it does cover oftentimes more than what Dr. McGee is covering, but you can listen to it or you can simply follow along as he's teaching. And that's a real benefit. If you have the ability to listen to Dr. McGee teach, when he's teaching through the Bible, he's got his Bible open. So maybe you should have your Bible open too.
1: That's a good point.
0: You do get more out of it when you're actually reading the scripture along with him. So I'd encourage you, if you don't already have the app, to download that app today and give it a shot. If there's something that you want to have changed, you got some feedback for us, then use the feedback section in our app to tell us how we can get better.
1: Now, that's a really great point, Steve. And it is important that we read the scriptures or hear them before the study. Dr. McGee says that, and so does Steve Schwetz.
0: Yes.
1: Let me pray to open our study. Father, we're so grateful that you've given us your word and you've given us this great systematic teaching from Dr. McGee. I pray that everyone who listens today will have their hearts and minds transformed. In Jesus' name, amen.
0: Here's our study of Exodus 17 on Through the Bible with Dr. J. Vernon McGee.
2: We are on the wilderness march. The children of Israel have left the land of Egypt now. They're on the way to Sinai, and on the way they had seven experiences that are reminders of us that we find the corollary in Christian experience. That is, these things did happen unto them for ensamples unto us. And you and I do well to read and to heed these lessons, and they're given to us actually in a picture form so that we can't miss them at all. Now we come in this 17th chapter to the experience of the children of Israel thirsting, and then of the way that God provided water for them. I'll begin reading now at chapter 17, verse 1. "And all the congregation of the children of Israel journeyed from the wilderness of Zin after their journeys, according to the commandment of the Lord, and pitched in Rephidim, and there was no water for the people to drink. Wherefore the people did chide with Moses and said, 'Give us water that we may drink.' And Moses said unto them, 'Why chide ye with me? Wherefore do ye tempt the Lord? And the people thirsted there for water, and the people murmured against Moses and said, Wherefore is this that thou hast brought us up out of Egypt to kill us and our children and our cattle with thirst? You see, the children of Israel were complaining everlastingly. They start murmuring again. God graciously meets their needs, and then something else comes up, and they begin to cry out, complain, find fault. And Moses is getting a little impatient, I think, with him. I'm reading now verse 4. And Moses cried unto the Lord, saying, What shall I do unto this people? They be almost ready to stone me. And Moses was, I think, willing at this time to turn his job over to somebody else. And he was pretty much put out with him, complaining and whining and finding fault. Today, there are many churches just in this same spiritual condition, and they generally think they're in an excellent condition. Now, will you notice God's provision now for them? And the Lord said unto Moses, Go on before the people, and take with thee of the elders of Israel, and thy rod, wherewith thou smotest the river, take it in thine hand and go. Remember now, that rod at the very beginning was to be a badge and seal of the authority and power of Moses. Now notice, Behold, I will stand before thee there upon the rock in Horeb, and thou shalt smite the rock, and there shall come water out of it, that the people may drink. And Moses did so in the sight of the elders of Israel. And he called the name of the place Massah, or Meribah, because of the chiding of the children of Israel, and because they tempted the Lord, saying, Is the Lord among us or not? Now, this is the first experience here of the rock and the water that came from the rock. And I think that probably here at the very beginning, we need to ascertain what we're talking about. What does the rock

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2: 8:35, and they remembered that God was their rock. And then the Lord Jesus said, upon this rock I will build my church, and that rock is Christ. And Peter says, the stone the builders rejected, the same has become the headstone of the corner. And no other foundation, Paul says, can any man lay than that which is laid, which is Jesus Christ. Now the Lord Jesus, as the hymn has it, is a rock in a weary land. And though this is a marvelous picture of him as the foundation, the one we rest upon, the church is built on him, but it's the last place to go to drink, to get a drink of water. And I don't mean to be facetious, but you couldn't even get hard water from granite, from a rock. Like getting blood from a turnip or orange juice from a doorknob. But look upon that rock, and you can admire its sterling quality, its durability, and the great lessons from it. Christ is the rock. You can test it, analyze it, but you can't drink it. Jesus is a rock. But listen, friends, his beautiful life and all of his durability will not save you. His teaching will not redeem your soul. His life and teachings are like polished marble engraved, and you can apply them to your life with carborundum or optician's rouge. But, my friend, it won't really save you. It may polish you a little. And he spoke of the fact that you could dash your foot against a stone, that he was that kind of rock, but that you can fall on that stone for salvation. Now, there's no human effort to get water from the rock. The rock was smitten. That riven rock brought forth life-giving waters. Jesus was crucified, and nothing short of that would save us. Not his life, but his death. And he came, and then he left, and he said, I'm not going to leave you orphans. I'm coming to you. And he says, if I go, I'll send the Holy Spirit to you. And that flood was released on the day of Pentecost. But this didn't end Israel's experience with the rock. When we get over to the book of Numbers, we're going to find out they came back again and began to complain about no water. And Moses, at that time, he, you remember, smote the rock twice. There are those that say he should just have smitten it once. No, that's not it. If you turn over to the 20th chapter of the book of Numbers, read it, verse 8, it says, speak to the rock. The rock had already been smitten. And after Christ was crucified 1,900 years ago, it's not necessary for him to be crucified. When he said it's finished, as he hung on the cross, it was finished. And God is satisfied with what Jesus did for you. And the question is, are you satisfied? He died to save us. And that is all that God is asking. Well, there comes from that rock spiritual blessings today. And the fullness of blessings, and the waters are gushing forth to parched lips. He's blessed us with all spiritual blessings in the heavenlies. The rock is smitten once, and there's flowing an abundance of water. The fountain is brim full. The stream is bank full. The world is not able to contain it. But in spite of that, there are many men's souls that today are shriveled up. And their tongues are parched. Millions are dying for want of spiritual drink. The channel is blocked. It's log-jammed by doubts. It's corroded by sin. It's insulated by indifference. And it's damned by those today who profess to know him but do not know him. I'm disturbed today. I'm disturbed today as I look about me. But friends, I ask you the question, personally, in particular, have you been to that smitten rock, and have you had a drink there? Have you taken

0: the living waters. He says that if you drink of that water, you'll never thirst again. This is the picture that's given to us here. Now we come to another incident here in the 17th chapter, and it's another experience on this wilderness march that these people are taking, and it is their experience with Amalek, the Amalekites. And the Amalekites represent the flesh, and you're going to find where the victory was won. Now, will you notice verse 8? Then came Amalek and fought with Israel in Rephidim. And Moses said unto Joshua, choose us out men and go out and fight with Amalek. Tomorrow I will stand on the top of the hill with the rod of God in mine hand. So Joshua did as Moses had said to him and fought with Amalek. And Moses, Aaron, and Hur went up to the top of the hill. Now, perhaps we should stop there at verse 10 for just a moment to notice several things that are quite unusual here. First of all, why we find that this man Amalek is a grandson of Esau, and that's the flesh, you'll recall. We saw that Esau represents that. And the Amalekites became an enemy that never ceased to be an enemy of the children of Israel. And you find here that you can't overcome the flesh just by your own effort. And it's quite interesting to note that here, for the first time, the children of Israel engage in a warfare. And that's the picture of the flesh warreth against the spirit, and the spirit warreth against the flesh, and these are contrary. Remember, that's what Paul wrote, and that is the picture here. That is a conflict that goes on, and Israel now for the first time is engaged in a conflict, but there went to the top of the mountain Moses and Aaron and Hur. Verse 11, it came to pass when Moses held up his hand that Israel prevailed. When he let down his hand, Amalek prevailed. But Moses' hands were heavy. They took a stone, put it under him, and he sat thereon. And Aaron and Hur stayed up his hands, the one on the one side and the other on the other side. And his hands were steady until the going down of the sun. Now, you'll note here that the battle actually was fought up on top of the mountain. It was fought by prayer. It was fought by and won by Moses. It was not won by the fighting of these people. They were not adept at warfare yet. They were not experienced soldiers, and they didn't do very well. The very minute that Moses' hands came down and he wasn't able to hold them up, why, the children of Israel began to lose, and they would have lost. And the important thing is that the Holy Spirit is the only one that can give us a victory over the flesh. The victory is only as the believer walks in the Spirit. When you and I act independently, why, Amalek or the flesh gains an easy victory. And we are apt, of course, to spare the flesh. Notice, though, what God has to say here, and it's a remarkable thing that he has to say. And when Moses' hands were held up, they won. You and I will never be able to overcome the flesh. It's only the Spirit of God that can do that. Now, verse 13, and Joshua discomfited Amalek and his people with the edge of the sword. And the Lord said unto Moses, write this for a memorial in a book, and rehearse it in the ears of Joshua. And I think we ought to stop there to have our attention called to this man Joshua for the first time, because this is the man who's going to succeed Moses. And you can see already that he's being prepared for this position. God was preparing him. He was an ordinary man, as we shall see, but God prepared him for the task. Now, God says here that I want you to let Joshua know this, for I will utterly put out the remembrance of Amalek from under heaven. Now, God's going to get rid of the flesh, friends, and thank God for that. If the Lord took all of the church right now into heaven as it is, and they were not changed, we are told that the dead are to be raised incorruptible, and the living are to be changed, they're to be transformed, they're to have the same thing happen to them that happened to the Lord, the Mount of Transfiguration. And if that didn't take place and the church was taken to heaven like it is right now, it wouldn't be heaven, friends. It'd be just like it is where you are and where I am, because you and I'd wreck the place with this old nature we got. God's going to get rid of it. God has made the statement here, I'll utterly put out the remembrance of Amalek from under heaven. And I say today, thank God, he's going to get rid of this old nature of Vernon McGee. I've been dragging it around like a corpse for years, and I'd like to get rid of it. But I find out that that old nature, I don't get rid of it, and it reasserts itself again and again. Now we are told here in verse 15 of chapter 17 of Exodus, and Moses built an altar, called the name of it Jehovah Nissi, for he said, because the Lord hath sworn that the Lord will have war with Amalek from generation to generation. Now, there are three things that are here that are very important. The first thing that God mentioned is this, that he's going to ultimately get rid of Amalek. I'll utterly put out the remembrance of Amalek. God's going to get rid of the old nature. And then the second thing is this, that the Lord will never compromise with this old nature that I've got and that you've got. Never will he. He'll have war with Amalek from generation to generation. You're not going to reach the place, friends, that you're going to get rid of the old nature in this life. God will have war from generation to generation. And the important thing is, therefore, the second thing is, God will never compromise with it. And that means that there will be the third thing, this constant conflict will go on as long as you and I are in this body and in this life. The spirit warreth against the flesh, and the flesh against the spirit, and these are contrary. This is the thing that you and I need to recognize today. And here was this battle with Amalek, and it represents the flesh. Now when we come to chapter 18, we come to a rather unusual experience, and it's the last experience, by the way. We have here Moses turning to worldly wisdom rather than to revelation. God has been leading him by revelation directly, and now Moses is turning, and he's going to listen to his father-in-law. His father-in-law is going to come visit him, and Moses is going to listen to him, which, of course, he should not. And I think we'll just get our foot in the door here. It says, when Jethro, the priest of Midian, Moses' father-in-law, heard of all that God had done for Moses and for Israel, his people, and that the Lord had brought Israel out of Egypt, then Jethro, Moses' father-in-law, took Zipporah, Moses' wife, after he'd sent her back, and her two sons, of which the name of the one was Gershom, for he said, I have been an alien in a strange land. Now, this is all quite interesting here and rather important, too. To begin with, Moses has come into the land of Midian now with the children of Israel. They're going by Mount Sinai, and now the father-in-law of Moses brings his wife to him. Now, apparently, when they went down to Egypt, and we saw that experience where she called him a bloody husband, that apparently he sent her back either then or shortly after that. And she was apparently not down there for the exodus that took place out of the land of Egypt. And now that they're out of the land, and she'd been sent back to her father, why Jethro, the father-in-law, brings her to Moses. And while he's there, why Jethro has a nice little visit with Moses. And by the way, I must call your attention to this again, because there'll be some people listening today that were not listening before. The name of Moses' wife was Zipporah, and it means sparrow, or it means birdie, young bird. In other words, this is the first instance of a wife named Lady Bird, and that's exactly what Moses' wife's name was, Lady Bird. Well, now we're going to have to wait till next time to see this family gathering, this reunion of Moses and his wife, and also the father-in-law is there at this time. Until next time, may God richly bless you, my beloved.
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1: 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There's power in prayer, and we are praying for one another here. Hey, I am Katie Evans. Thanks so much for tuning in and joining me. And if you've got a prayer request or you want to join me in being a prayer warrior, well, there is one. It's a one-stop shop, really. 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It's going to redirect you to Crosswalk. You're going to be praying for others, and you're going to submit your own prayer request as well. Like D, we are praying for D, who has got some advanced cancer. It was spreading, you know, but she's been doing a lot of treatments. She's got some chemotherapy. She's got some other things going on alongside that, and she is fighting. She is fighting hard. We're praying for Dee, for her family who are there supporting her, and her doctors and medical team that are working on her, working with her. And we are praying that the Lord will touch her with healing hands, touch those doctors, and really bring Dee through this difficult time. And we can pray for you as well. Just go to the station website and enter the keyword prayer.
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3: Maybe the Lord wants us to go to Mars one day. Maybe He wants us to colonize it. I don't know. Maybe God likes Star Trek and He would just like us to pursue. Maybe there's a way to go to other worlds and we're going to be here for 1,000 years. I don't know what God's plan is for that. So in the meantime, I think I have to work towards the fact that each one of us is given a limited time in our life to do certain things that God has asked us to do. It begins with making disciples of the people in our life. Once we've accepted the Lord, to share the gospel with the people in our life and love those people. Some of those people in your world might be terrified about this AI conversation. You know what you have as a Christian? You've got the ability to say, we don't need to be afraid of that. 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
10: The faith that hasn't been tested is a faith that cannot be trusted. And how do we know where we are spiritually? Count it all joy, my brethren, when you fall into various trials, for trials produce patience, and the perfecting of your faith. See, the trials of this life are God's way of molding us more and more into the image of our Savior. Everyone in the Bible that was used mightily suffered greatly. You cannot find an example of someone in the Bible used mightily that did not suffer greatly. The Bible talks about that we join in the fellowship of his suffering. So suffering is a part of the Christian walk.
9: Faith grows the strongest when we put it to the test. And the challenges we face often reveal where we truly stand in our walk with Christ. Every difficulty is an opportunity to be shaped in the image of Jesus as we share in the fellowship of Christ's sufferings. In today's message, Pastor Dave reiterates to you that a faith that has never been tested is a faith that can't yet be trusted. In the midst of trials, God is faithfully at work, refining your heart and drawing you closer to himself. Now let's join Pastor Dave in the book of Job chapter 12 as he begins his message, Put Your Faith in Perfect God, Not Flawed Men.

0: Job, as we know, probably the first book written in the entire Bible. We know that Job is going through the worst time anybody could possibly imagine. He lost his possessions, he lost his children, and his health has been under attack. And if you'll remember how that all started, is when Satan approached the Lord. Again, he would walk around in the cool of the day, and he came and approached the Lord, and the Lord said, "Consider my servant Job." And what did Satan say? He said, "He only loves you because you bless him. If you stop blessing him, he'll stop loving you." So the Lord allowed Satan to test Job. Now, we know that, but Job doesn't know that God is allowing this test. But we know that God is allowing it. And in doing so, initially what he said was, you can't kill him, but you can do just about anything up to that. And in a moment, all 10 of his children died. And then God even allowed something to come down from heaven and wipe out all of his livestock. And then after that, we know he also would later in chapter 2 have health issues. And so each time he was going through these trials, Job continued to praise God. In chapter 1 and chapter 2, it describes him as blameless. He was an upright man. So he was not being punished by God. He was being tested by the enemy. And often when we go through trials in this life, there can be consequences for our sin, but it also can be an attack from the enemy. And when the enemy attacks, we need to run to the Lord and not listen to the enemy. Every time you're tempted, you have an opportunity to grow or an opportunity to fall. And when you're tempted, if you run to the Lord, you will grow through it. Or in temptation, if you succumb to it, again, it will take you away from the Lord. So now we know that Job in chapters 1 and chapter 2, both times he responded in a way where he said, you know, the Lord giveth, the Lord taketh away. Blessed be the name of the Lord. In chapter 2, after he was covered head to toe in boils and sitting on an ash heap and had lost everything, and his wife said, why don't you just curse God and die? What does he say then? He says, shall I praise him in times of blessing and not in times of adversity? So now we've gone through many more chapters, and over time, he's got these three friends, and they're not the best friends you would want. Eliphaz, Bildad, and a man by the name of Zophar. And so these men came, instead of bringing encouragement, they brought accusations. And with friends like that, who needs enemies? And so they would come and tell him, the reason you are suffering is because you are in sin and you need to repent. And sometimes we'll have people that will speak into our life and think that they speak with the authority of Almighty God when they don't. And we need to make sure that we always compare anything, any counsel we get from anyone to the Word of God. Now again, Job doesn't know whether they're right or not, but Job does know that he's been a godly man, a faithful man, and as the Word of God has told us, the most blameless man on the planet at that time. So now we get to chapter 12. He's gone through three different friends all making these accusations. And in the midst of all of that, we see Job start to struggle. Now he never doubts the character of God, the goodness of God, or the grace of God, but he does start to ask why. Anybody ever done that before? Why would God allow that, right? And we all have things that we go through in this life where we might want to ask God, why would you do that, Lord? If you love me, why would you do that? And so as we come to chapter 12, Job is now going to start responding again. He responded back in chapter 3. He responded a few other times. But now he's going to come against these guys and push back a little bit. These ones making all these accusations against him. I titled the message, Put Your Faith in Perfect God, Not Flawed Men. So again, in chapter 11, where we left off last time, we saw that Zophar was the last of his friends who proclaimed that Job deserves what had come upon him in the harshest terms yet, that the death of his children, the loss of his livestock and his possessions, the loss of his status and reputation, the torturous boils head to toe, yet if his hidden sin was revealed, that if he didn't repent, that even worse judgment was coming. I've shared this with you guys before when in 2009, where I had that botched surgery and I was in and out of the hospital for almost a year, I had somebody close to me come to my house and deliver this same message, basically saying the reason that you're so sick and the reason that you were in a coma and the reason that you've had over 60 surgeries trying to fix your problem is because you have unrepented sin, and if you don't repent, you're going to die. Well, I'm still here, so that dude's a false prophet. Can I get an amen to that? And the reality is that there will be those that will come and bring attacks, and we don't want to listen to what men say. We want to listen to what God says. And when men are speaking for God, it will always agree with the word of God. The longer this goes on, the reason his friends will not let up, and Job refuses to repent and confess for something he did not do. And the longer he refuses to repent, the more riled up his friends become. The Bible says a righteous man gives attention to what he says and how he says it. You know, it means that a morally upright person will recognize when he's hearing from the Lord. And Job's friends' words grew more and more harsh and biting as Job would not accept their premise that his personal calamities were the judgment of God. So here's the outline, and then we'll dig into the text. Again, put your faith in perfect God, not flawed men. First of all, walk not in the counsel of the ungodly. In the first six verses, we're going to see that his friends don't truly understand the character of God. They don't fully grasp it. They've got their own perspective on who God is and what God does, and they believe they're right. Now, keep in mind, Job, more than likely, first book written in the entire Bible. So they're not exactly running over to the law of Moses, but they do have access to the truth, again, by Almighty God speaking into their lives. But they have their own picture of the character of God. Proclaiming to be wise, they become as fools. They're going to condemn, correct, and call Job to repentance. Point B, they mock and misunderstand. They question and doubt Job's character. First, they think they know the character of God. And then secondly, they're going to mock the character of Job. And then finally, we're going to see understanding the ways of God, that all creation knows the power of God. And then we're going to see the great and awesome power that God has over all mankind. So let's pick up there in Job chapter 12, picking up in verse 1. Again, he's just been delivered a harsh message from Zophar. And now he's going to start to respond to these guys. And again, we know that Job in earlier chapters had asked God to just let him die. He was so in despair over all the torment he was going through. At one point, he just says, it'd be better if I had never been born. And there may be times when we feel like that. You need to know that's never the Lord, that's the enemy. Satan seeks to steal, kill, and destroy. And Jesus came that you might have life more abundant. So after all of his friends' harsh and unwavering self-righteous judgment of Job, we're going to witness Job's response. Look at verse 1. No doubt you are the people, and wisdom will die with you. He's had enough. They've been exhorting him. They've been correcting him. They've been challenging him. They've been telling him, if you don't repent, that the judgment's going to be worse. And now finally, Job is going to speak up to these three friends of his and say, well, I guess you're the only ones that have wisdom. And when you die, wisdom will go away. This is clearly sarcasm in a sense, where he's challenging these guys' perspective on who God is. Now, people will speak with authority that they believe they know who God is and what God wants us to do. But we don't want to heed the words of men. We always want to find corroboration in the word of God. Job's tone was, again, properly taken because Job's smug and self-righteous friends thought they had the corner on all truth and wisdom, and Job is rebuking his friends because he knows they are wrong. And we too know for a fact that they are wrong because we have Job 1 and 2. Job 1 and 2, again, let me just repeat how he is described by Almighty God. It says in Job chapter 1, speaking of Job, that Job was a man who was blameless and upright, one who feared God and shunned evil. Wouldn't that be great to have on your tombstone? That if that was the description of your life, that you were a man or a woman who was blameless and upright, one who feared God and shunned evil. That was the heart of Job, and he's being accused by his friends who were supposed to be his godly friends, holding up his hands. And instead of being Barnabas, being a source of encouragement, they're a source of discouragement. Job is, again, blameless, upright. And God allowed Satan to test Job to show the world what a godly man will do when he goes through a difficult time. You've heard me say it many times, a faith that hasn't been tested is a faith that cannot be trusted. And how do we know where we are spiritually? Count it all joy, my brethren, when you fall into various trials, for trials produce patience and the perfecting of your faith. See, the trials of this life are God's way of molding us more and more into the image of our Savior. Everyone in the Bible that was used mightily suffered greatly. You cannot find an example of someone in the Bible used mightily that did not suffer greatly. The Bible talks about that we join in the fellowship of his suffering. So suffering is a part of the Christian walk, but it's not a waste of time. What it is it's God molding us more into the image of our Savior. When you got saved, you were justified just as if you never sinned. And now you are being sanctified until the day that you were glorified. The sanctification process is being set apart unto the Lord. So you give your life to Jesus. The Holy Spirit comes to live inside of you. You're a new creation in Christ. You're born again. You're going to heaven. He'll never leave you nor forsake you. But that is not the finish line. That is the starting point. And from that point forward, we grow in our relationship with him. You know, there's a reason he has to send us a comforter in the Holy Spirit, because we should not be comfortable on this planet. This is not our home. We are aliens here. And the reason that we are here is to know him and to make him known to a lost and a dying world. And through that, the way that our testimony grows is that we go through trials and we remain faithful. My favorite pastors I like to listen to, or commentaries I like to read, are people that have gone through great suffering and have not wavered. One of my favorite Bible teachers, you guys hear me refer to him often, is John Corson. And John Corson was going up to Oregon to plant a church. He got in a car accident and his wife died. A dozen or so years later, his daughter died. Another 15 years or so later, his son died. And when I listen to a man whose faith is unwavering in the midst of such great trials, it tells me that this is a man who walks with God. This is a man who has an eternal perspective. He's a sinner saved by grace just like the rest of us. So here's Job. Job is an example. And I want to tell you, when I was in the hospital in 2009, I read through Job numerous times, because when you read through it, you recognize that this is a man who did not waver in his faith. He struggled. He asked why sometimes, and we may do that. But his walk with God continued to grow. We're going to see the man that he is at the end of this book. Anytime someone portrays themselves as a source of truth and wisdom, the exclusive source and authority, know that their fall is coming. There are people that will come to you and tell you that they have a word from the Lord. When you're a pastor, you get quite a few of those. People will say, I had a dream, or God told me to tell you this. And the reality is, more times than not, it's not from the Lord. And so when people come and tell you, you want to check everything against the word of God, and Job's been hearing now for 11 chapters, this is your fault. This is a consequence of your sin. If you don't repent, you're going to die. It's only going to get worse. And then his wife is hanging out saying, curse God and die. And you can see where it would be so overwhelming for Job. But thankfully, we're going to learn that Job will continue to have his faith in the Lord. He's going to continue to struggle. And as believers, we all have times of difficulty and times where we may doubt in a moment or question God, or why would God allow this if he loves me? We need to know he allows it because he loves you, and his greatest desire is that you would become more like him. Look at verse 3. He says there, but I have understanding as well as you. And it says there, indeed, who does not know such things as these? Job responds to his friends and claims an attempt at their claims to condemn him and correct him and call him to repentance. And Job says that he understands what God is doing, and he understands the truth of who God is and his character. Again, Job understands that, yes, God does bring righteous judgment upon those who choose to walk in open rebellion, and blessings upon those who obey. When we're obedient, God is glorified and we get blessed. When we choose to walk in disobedience, consequences come. That being said, there are still times when you're being faithful and obedient and trials come. So they can be consequences for sin. Sometimes it's just consequences of walking a faithful walk. And again, Job understood that just because he was going through a trial, it did not mean it was God's punishment. And again, we know best because we have the scripture that shows that it was God allowing the enemy to test him. Again, God will bless those who obey him. And while in general this is true, it's not always the case. Then and now we see people in rebellion. Do we see people in rebellion flourishing on this planet? What's the answer? There are people that are living the most ungodly lives, and they may seem from the world's perspective to have it all. You know, they're wealthy. We will even say things like, wow, that guy's blessed based on the car he drives or the house that he lives in. And they're not really blessed if they don't know the Lord. But sometimes we'll look and we'll see how people who are living ungodly lives seem to be blessed. But the Bible tells us your sin will surely find you out. And you can live ungodly lifestyles, and you can, you know, promote abortion and baby killing and mock God. And you know what? It may seem like you're getting away with it for a while, but in due time, the righteous judgment of God will come. You know, and faithful people sometimes we'll see who are suffering. So we'll see ungodly people that seem to be blessed, and then we'll see faithful people that seem to be suffering. And again, what we need to have is an eternal perspective. See, when we go through trials in this life, they're temporary. The Bible says in 1 Peter 5:10 that this suffering is for but a little while compared to eternity. When this time has come and passed, only what we've done for Christ will last. And when we close our eyes on earth, we're going to open them up in glory. And so, yes, we do deal with suffering in this life, but it's temporary. And the way that we can conquer through it is to keep our eyes on the Lord and not on the waves. You know, when they were in the boat going over the Sea of Galilee and they were all panicking. Why were they panicking? Because they were focused on the waves. What was Jesus doing in the boat? What was he doing? Jesus is sleeping in the boat. And guys, when we're going through trials in this life, we want to keep our eyes on Jesus, not the waves. The waves, he'll calm them. Peace be still in his time. And here's Job. These accusations are coming. These are his three closest friends. His children are all gone. As most of you know, I had a 28-year-old son that went to heaven, and I think about him every day. And I have tears in my eyes almost every day, and I miss him so much. I can't imagine losing 10 children at once and then being covered head to toe in boils and losing everything, all your livestock that you blessed other people with, and then having your wife tell you to curse God and die, and now you're in torment, and you imagine all of that coming down upon you all at once. And him still saying, the Lord giveth, the Lord taketh away, blessed be the name of the Lord. That's something that we can learn from. And so here he is, again, going through this great trial, but now he's starting to push back. He's been listening to these accusations, and now he's going to be talking about the grace of God, and he's going to point these guys away from their accusations. So the theological assumptions are flawed. Not everyone who is suffering is walking in sinful rebellion, and we know that virtually all that are used mightily, again in Scripture, suffered greatly. And remember, Job, in need of friends to encourage him, instead is falsely accused and judged by them. You know, there's times we just need a friend. Can I get an amen to that? Kindness costs you nothing. Cost you nothing to be kind. And one of the things I pray for every morning before my feet hit the ground is, yes, Lord, your servant hears. And Lord, I pray for divine appointments today. And please give me an opportunity to encourage somebody who needs to be encouraged. Give me an opportunity to exhort someone who needs to be exhorted. Give me an opportunity to share the gospel with someone that needs to hear the gospel. Lord, if someone needs a hug, use my arms. If someone needs a word of encouragement, use my lips. If someone needs to be helped financially, use your money that's in my wallet. Lord, I just want to be a tool in the hand of the master, used for your kingdom and for your glory. And when we go out and we love God and we love people, and we take those divine appointments and opportunities to speak into people's lives, God will use it for his glory if we will but let him. And as believers, we should not be hiding our light under a bushel. Amen? And here's Job dealing with these attacks from his closest friends. And now Job is going to start pushing back. Hey, wisdom's going to die with you guys, huh? You're the only ones that know. You guys have it all nailed. You guys have it all figured out. Job is going to start pushing back. So point number one there, walk not in the counsel of the ungodly. Friends who don't understand the character of God. They assume if you are suffering, you must be in sin. And they assume if you are being blessed that you must be living a righteous life. And sometimes those two things can be just the opposite. Point number two here, point B, that his friends mock and misunderstand. They're going to mock Job. Look at verse 4. It says there, I am one mocked by his friends. Job complained that even though he was a godly man, one who was called on God and he answered, a man who was just and blameless, even so he was mocked and ridiculed. The way that innocent Job was mocked by others reminds us what Jesus endured in his suffering on the cross when he was mocked by the soldiers who beat him, who was mocked by the chief priest as he hung on the cross. He was ridiculed by others. Jesus was mocked by his enemies, and Job was mocked by his friends. Job was mocked by his friends. And as believers, I pray that we would be a source of encouragement one to another instead of someone who is mocking our friends. Look at verse 5. It says there, I'm a man who is mocked by his friend who called on God and he answered him. So when he cried out to God, God heard his voice and God responded. By the way, do you know that the Lord hears your prayers? Do you know that when Jesus died on the cross, the veil was torn and we can enter into the Holy of Holies anywhere and any time? And we are so blessed. We're the most blessed of all people. We have the Holy Spirit living inside of us. And so we're never alone. He never leaves you. He never forsakes you. No one can snatch you out of his hand. He'd rather die than live without you. He proved it on the cross. He's filled you with his Holy Spirit. He's given you a down payment on heaven. And as believers, we should be strengthened and encouraged by that, even in the times of greatest trials. And so he's, look, I've been mocked, but when I called on God, he answered. And I want to encourage you, call on God, he will answer. And there is no shortcut to growing spiritually. Faith comes by hearing, and hearing by Word of God. It's God's word and God's word alone. You will not grow spiritually. You cannot grow spiritually apart from spending time with the Lord and in his presence. It's not about knowing about God. It's about knowing him. It's about walking in intimate fellowship with the King of Kings and the Lord of Lords. Look at verse 5. A lamp is despised in the thought of one who is at ease. It is made ready for those whose feet slip. The word lamp here could be translated misfortune. And a better translation would be, in the thought of one who is at ease, there is contempt for misfortune. It is ready for those whose feet slip. The idea is that Job's friends have easy lives and they don't understand the troubles and others around them might be going through. And we can fall into that trap of seeing someone suffering, and the apostles did it. Remember, they're walking with Jesus and there's a blind man on the side of the road or a lame man. And they would say, oh, who sinned, this man or his parents? The guy's blind and they're kicking the guy while he's down. Why is he suffering? Did his parents sin or did he sin? It couldn't just be that God allowed it. It couldn't just be that it was going to be a part of the testimony he was going to use in healing that man and transforming his life. And so too often we look at people who are hurting and sometimes we'll fall into the trap of looking down upon them. And that's exactly what even the apostles did. And that's what's taking place here with Job's friends. See, Job's friends, they're not living as godly a life as Job is, but they're not suffering. And Job is the most godly man on the planet, according to Job 1 and 2 at this time, and he's suffering greatly. So it's easy to say, well, he's suffering, he must be in sin. That person's blessed. That person's life is easy. God must have his hand upon them.
1: 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We are a ministry of Calvary Chapel, Conejo Valley in Thousand Oaks, California. And we're currently going through the book of Job. Job was a man of profound faith who lived through great adversity, even amidst his suffering. Approximately 2,000 years before Jesus Christ was born, he said in Job 19:25, I know that my Redeemer lives and that in the end, he will stand on the earth. Job believed that God would save the earth, even though he didn't understand how. 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It's easy to get caught up in our own troubles and lose sight of the big picture. God loves you, sent his son to save you, and heaven awaits, if you believe. 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
3: I was on a walk with my sweet girl Buttercup the other day, and I found something on the ground. Now, hey, I'm Katie Evans, but I have found a lot of things. One week, I was finding a bunch of change all over, not in like the same spot, but just we were on our walk in various spots. I've found some stickers on walks before. I have found books. You know, sometimes there are good stuff out there that people put out on trash day. But this time I found a copy of Ratatouille sitting next to a dumpster. So I don't know if it was supposed to be there. And a copy of Ratatouille, the movie, the Pixar movie with the rat, you know, not a like plate full of Ratatouille, the food. So I took that home. I haven't tested out if the DVD works. It was still in the case. But hey, free DVD. So that might be the funniest thing, maybe the strangest thing I have found while out on a walk, walking my sweet girl Buttercup. Maybe it's a sign that she and I need to have a movie night, watch some Ratatouille. It's a good one. It's not my favorite Pixar movie, but definitely it is a good one. It's silly, it's good, and man, do they make that rat cooking. Oh, they make that food look so good.
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10: Don't judge me. Okay, fine. Judge yourself. You judge yourself. 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
11: 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Being remembered is the title of our next message, picking up in part two. We're asking the question, could you be remembered by your faith in the Lord?
10: How can we, like Enoch, simply walk with God? How can we have devotion with Him? How can we be in unison with Him? How can we be in togetherness with Him? How are we to really become Christ-like is the question here, isn't it? Well, a great place to start is exactly what you're doing here today, plugging in with church. We must commit to that being under the reading of the Word of God on a regular basis, I love what Job said in Job 23:12. He says, I have not departed from the command of your lips. I have treasured the words of your mouth more than my necessary food. How many people like food? It's like, how many people love food? It's like, I love food. Okay, it's like, I'm sorry. I've got this affectionate relationship with food. I like to eat. I mean, oh my goodness, whether it's as a big old fat cinder block sized burrito with carnitas, okay, like, you know, from Campos right down the street here. Okay, no free commercial, but it is a free commercial because that macho burrito is the size of a cinder block. But anyway, you know, but whether I have that or a double cheeseburger with bacon and avocado, and my wife makes these burgers with blue cheese on it. It's like, oh my goodness, you know, I mean, put a fried egg on it, let it just ooze down the side. Okay, it's like, so here we have Job saying, look, we know how food is so important to us all, right? We like to eat. It's like he's saying, but I love your word more than my necessary food. So what he's saying is like, look, these bodies shut down without food. What happens on your cell phone? When the battery starts going down, it tells you 20% left. Then it tells you 10% left. And if you're on the phone, it'll start beeping. What's that beeping noise in my phone? It's telling you, I'm getting ready to shut down, buddy. You better plug me in. Okay? Because once you're out of juice, you're out of juice. And if we don't feed these bodies, we get out of juice. Why can't we understand that our spirits, they shut down if they're not fed the Word of God? We need the Word of God, or they'll shut down. So think about it for a moment here. Enoch, he walked with God for 300 years. He walked with him. So at 65 years old, mama pumps out, you know, Methuselah. He has a come to God moment when that baby's born. And all of a sudden, for the next 300 years, he's walking with God. He had a deep devotion with God. This was not some leap. This was not some sprint. It wasn't like a 40-yard dash. This was a long marathon, 300 years. Again, obviously, they lived longer back then. But that doesn't take away from the point here. The point is obvious. The reality was Enoch had a steady, he had a committed, he had a faithful, and he had a consistent walk with God during the course of his life. And this guy lived a really long, long time. I wonder how your walk is. Not allowing anyone else to judge you. Hey, don't judge me, bro. Don't judge me, pastor. Don't judge me. Okay, fine. Judge yourself. You judge yourself. You examine how is your walk. You scrutinize it. Has it been a solid walk with Christ? As we got into 2020, you know, we had all this hopeful, you know, I know I did. Okay, 2020, it's a new year. We thought, okay, 2020, this could be the monster year for the Lord. And then COVID came in and just sucked the air out of the room. Okay, just took everything down. Like, oh my goodness. Do you remember when we had the first lockdown in March? The whole country was shut down. Nobody's in Times Square. No one's down in LA. No one's at LA Live. No one's at the beach. No one's on Santa Monica Pier. It's like the streets were bare. I remember getting out and driving on the 10 freeway. And I'm just kind of like, gee, there's nobody here. You know, there's one good thing about this. No, anyway, but it's like, where was everyone? It all happened, but it shut everything down. And we're thinking this is going to be the worst year ever now. Maybe God had to wake us all up. Maybe he had to stir us a little bit. Maybe we got all too a little comfy and get a little, taking a little slumber, taking a little nap here. See, I wonder how is your walk? If you judge it yourself, does it resemble the way that God has instructed us to walk in the Bible? Are there any known areas of sin that we have allowed to continue in our lives? Any areas that you know that are wrong, but you're kind of letting them slip by? Does your life resemble what God has instructed in the Bible? Or does it resemble pop culture? Because for some, their life is like a lava lamp. It's just an up and down flow of like lifeless matter. Remember lava lamps? They were so cool back in the 60s and 70s. And then they kind of went out, but then they came back again. But now they're gone again. I don't know where they went, you know, in the lava lamp heaven. I don't know. But lava lamps, they just sit there and there's a you know. And I wonder if that's what we're like, just up and down in our Christian life, you know. That's when we, as Christians, seem to never really get anywhere. We just kind of get into this cruise control and we just get comfortable and nothing happens. Where we are supposed to be the voice. We are the voice of reason to this generation. And if we're not speaking, no one else is speaking. That's why embracing the Bible is so important, because we are continually challenged in our faith when we're continually in the Word of God. When we are continually challenged to grow because we're always reading the Word, we're always in Bible study, we're continually challenged to become everything that God has called us to be. Yes, Enoch, he walked with God. He had a devotional life with God. He had a relationship with God. Everything changed with him, and he did it for a long, long time, and he did it by faith. The Bible says this about Enoch in Hebrews chapter 11. Hebrews chapter 11 is known as the Hall of Faith because it just picks out all these different people throughout the Bible and just says, man, these guys really walked with God. So one of those guys was Enoch. And this is what it says about him in verse 5. It says, by faith, Enoch was taken up that he should not see death. And he was not found because God took him up, for he obtained the witness that before his being taken up, he was pleasing to God. So God took him. He snatched him up. He said, man, I just come on up here. Man, I want a piece of you. Yeah. Hey, God, you want a piece of this? Yes, I do. Boom. He just took him. That's it. And so, and then he goes on in Hebrews, Hebrews 11, 6 says, for without faith, it's impossible to please God. If you're not going to be willing to say, God, use me. If you're not willing to say, God, here I am. Send me where you want. God, your will in my life, not mine. Your will be done. If you're not willing to say that, then nothing's going to happen with you. Then you're just going to be that person that just goes day by day by day. And then you'll get sucked into the way that the world thinks. And, oh, yes, we're all going to die. You get sucked into everything. Instead of saying, well, Lord, we got a pandemic here. It's real. How can I be used in the midst of this pandemic? There's spiking in wickedness and in murders and shootings and all of these things. Why? Because people.

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2: Through us in your life, if you would allow him to, because God says that he can take the weak things of the world, the things that are puny, the things that the world says, oh, what could you ever do? How could God ever use little old puny you? But God says, I'll take the weak things of the world to prove myself mighty, because my power is made full in your weakness. The Bible says in 2 Timothy chapter 3, verse 1, he says, but realize this, that in the last days, difficult times will come. Yeah, you think so? We're living in the last days, and it's difficult. We got all kinds of problems in the world. It's not just the United States. It's all over the planet. The whole globe is in bankruptcy right now. The New American Standard uses that word difficult. That's what I read out of. If you have a King James Bible, it says it's perilous times in the end. And it just means that it's dangerous times. It's furious times. It's fierce. It's hard to bear. And aren't we living in that time now? Did you ever think you'd have people just by the mob? It's a mob. It's ruling. It's like, man, we're going to shame you. You're going to listen to what we have to say. There's no more tolerance. If you don't listen to what we say, if you don't agree with us, we will make your life miserable. We'll burn your city down. We'll pull your statues down. Did you ever think we'd be living in a time like this? Verse 3 of 2 Timothy 3 goes on to say, men would be brutal, or better translated into Greek, they would be savages. God, we see the murder rate now. This is the time in which we live, where senseless murders happen daily, where government officials are corrupt. Did we not see the corruption all around us? Yes, this is all peaceful protest. Peaceful protest? Look at the film. This is not peaceful protest. They're trying to burn buildings down here. But their government officials are corrupt, where people are rude and ruthless. And by the way, Los Angeles, talking about rude people. We were voted last year as the second rudest city in America. So the question is, are we adding to that? You know, it's like, we need to change that. And it's just like, but here's Los Angeles, rated in all the United States, the second rudest city. Of course, we were only playing second fiddle to New York, because New York was number one. Whose crime rate, by the way, since they've been defunding their police, has skyrocketed to 200%. Yeah, not such a good idea. Let's defund the police and let's let everyone out of prison. Gee, I wonder how that's going to work. How about 200% increase in crime? That's how it's working out. And what's this have to do with us? It has everything to do with us. Everything to do with us. For we are to be lights that shine in this dark world for Christ. That's what it has to do with us. If only a person, someone like you, would act out their faith in daily life. It was Edward Hale that said this quote, I am only one, but still I am one. I cannot do everything, but still I can do something. And because I cannot do everything, I will not refuse to do the something that I can do. It's like, yeah, we can't just change everything. You know, if we start living a godly life on the outside, it's not going to change the crime rate in New York City. But it could change the crime rate here. It could change the things that are happening here. It could change what's happening around us. People are looking for hope right now. People are looking for something more than what they see. People are looking to do and to grab onto something that's more solid than them, because everyone's on this shaky ground right now. Which brings up our final point, a promise giving. Let's look at this incredible promise here. Let's pick up and read here in Genesis chapter 5, verse 25, because the promise is what changed Enoch. The promise happened that God made him when his son Methuselah was born. So let's see what that promise is. Verse 25, Methuselah lived 187 years and became the father of Lamech. Then Methuselah lived 700

0: and 82 years after he became the father of Lamech, and he had other sons and daughters. So all the days of Methuselah were 969 years. So for you Bible students out there, this is the oldest guy in the Bible, Methuselah. He lived 969 years and he died. Verse 28. Now Lamech lived 182 years and became the father of a son. Now he called his name Noah, saying, "This one will give us rest from our work and from the toil of our hands arising from the ground which the Lord has cursed." That curse came because Adam and Eve ate of the forbidden fruit. Verse 30. Then Lamech lived 595 years and he became the father of Noah. And he had other sons and daughters. So all the days of Lamech were 777 years and he died. Noah is 500 years old and Noah became the father of Shem, Ham, and Japheth. Now, it's easy to read a portion of scripture like that and you're thinking like, okay, this guy lived that long, died. That guy lived that long. Okay, this... What does this have to do with me today? It has a lot to do with us. And this is why we do expository Bible teaching here at Core Church. Because if we weren't going verse by verse through Genesis, you would miss this. You wouldn't get this. But this is cool stuff. How's it cool? Well, let's see. Now, there's a promise that's given here. And it's wrapped all around Enoch's son. It's what changed the course and direction of his life. Okay, so he named his son Methuselah. Why? Because we find the promise embedded in his very name. For Methuselah name, it means when he dies, it will come. So you named your kid, when it dies, it will come. Okay, what's going to come? What are you talking about? Judgment will come. When he dies, judgment will come. This is what turned Enoch upside down and changed his whole direction of life. Because God said, this son that you're seeing born, you know how happy it is? Man, when you're a man and your wife does all that work, man, that wife did all the work and we rejoice. Okay, the wife's in there. She's sweating. She's doing that. She's biting bullets, all this. Boom, that baby comes out and us dads are like, yeah, baby, I got a man child. Oh, yes, the real boy. Look right there. Okay, anyway. Okay, so anyway, he's looking at the son. He's all overjoyed. And that's when God says, when this baby dies, I'm going to judge the world. I'm going to destroy the entire planet. Oh, so he named him Methuselah. When he dies, judgment will come. Enoch was obviously given by God a future prediction. It was a prophecy from God himself of the coming judgment for all of humanity for their wickedness and sin. So let's break this down. Get your calculator out. Are you ready? Verse 25 says that Methuselah, he was 187 years old when he had his son Lamech. Lamech was 182 years old when he had his son Noah, which would make Methuselah at that point 369 years old. Now, that's when Noah was born. So he's like, he's got his grandson there and he's 369 years old. Then in verse 32, it says that Noah was 500 years old when he had his sons Shem, Ham, and Japheth, which made Methuselah 869 years old. And that's Noah. He was 600 years old in Genesis 6:7-6. So that means that he started working on the ark, Noah did, when he was 500 years old. He got done with the ark. That is the big boat that had all the animals when God flooded the earth. Okay, it took him 100 years to build the ark. 100 years. Okay, so when Noah was 600 years old in Genesis chapter 7 verse 6, we'll look at it in detail when we get there. When the flood waters came upon the earth, as Noah entered the ark, Methuselah was 969 years old and he died, making exactly the prediction, the prophecy that God gave to Enoch 969 years earlier. He made that prediction come exactly true by the wisdom of God. Completely true. And completely accurate, because God is never wrong. Yes, when Enoch looked into his son's eyes, Methuselah, he knew when that kid died, judgment would come. That knowledge changed the course and direction of his life. Do you see how our world has turned away from God? They're burning Bibles and burning American flags in the street. Okay, so you're ticked off at the government. You're ticked off at everything. You want to burn down buildings. You want to take down the federal building. You want to pull statues down. But now let's throw Bibles in there too. Let's burn the American. Oh, these peaceful protesters. Oh yeah, they're all peaceful. Okay, yeah. Why are we throwing Bibles in there? Because we're going to be on the chopping block. Yes, we are going to be having it harder and harder way because our world is turning from God. You know, and how we're living in these last days, according to all that Jesus said in Matthew 24. Everything in Matthew 24, it's all happening right in front of our eyes. You know, when we looked through the book of Revelation in our study a couple years ago, you know, we saw how man's heart would become more and more calloused. It would become more and more hard. And we're seeing it in front of our eyes today. We read about how Israel will be restored to their own land in the last days, according to what is spoken in the Old Testament book of Ezekiel in chapters 37 and 38 and 39. Yes, Israel, after wandering and being scattered throughout the world from 70 AD all the way to May 14th, 1948, for 1878 years wandering, they came back and became a nation again, according to what God has said. We see all the signs that are leading up to the apocalypse in front of us right now. We see diseases, pandemics, wars, killings. We see famines. There's a huge famine down in Africa right now from the locusts of all things. Man's knowledge is increasing according to what Daniel said. The unbelievable technology changes that we're seeing all around us in the world today. Heading towards a one world government, a one world monetary system. We see sexual perversion that God said it would be like in the days of Noah. It would be like in the days of Sodom and Gomorrah when God destroyed them because of sexual perversion. We're seeing it all mainstream now. And many more things that we have studied extensively. Yes, Jesus said these things would happen. And just like God warned Enoch with the birth of his son Methuselah, God is warning us. Judgment is coming. And notice he lived to be the oldest man in the Bible, Methuselah did, showing us that God was merciful, not wanting to judge. But he waited a long, long time, hoping to see people come to repentance. He's like, okay, when this kid dies, judgment's going to come. He just prolonged this guy's life 969 years waiting for repentance. It never came. It never happened. The only people that were saved from the judgment was Noah, his wife, his three sons, and his three sons' wives. That's it. But he waited just like he's waiting now. 2 Peter chapter 3 says, people will come in the last days and say, oh, you Christians, you're a bunch of nuts. You're fruitcakes. You guys are ridiculous. You've been talking about Jesus coming for 2,000 years ever since he left the first time. It's like, you guys are crazy. And he says, watch out when they say that. Watch out because his coming is near. 2 Peter 3:9 says, the Lord is not slow or slack concerning his promise, as some men count slackness. But God is patient towards us, not wishing that any would perish, but that all would come to repentance. There's a wonderful young lady here that comes up to me and she tells me Bible verses. And she told me a Bible verse last week and she whispered in my ear, John 3:16. And she said, for God so loved the world that he gave his only begotten son, that whosoever would, you know, believe in him would not perish, but have everlasting life. How we need to give that message today. How many people need to hear that today? Enoch was motivated by his love for God, and he made a difference in his world.
1: That is all the time we have for today's message. Thank you so much for joining us. We hope you feel encouraged to join us next time as we follow along in our series through the book of Beginnings, Genesis. 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
2: 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Do they still teach, like, line dancing in school? Hey, I am Katie Evans, and I remember learning the line dance, I think, more than one time at school. Like, there was, like, a month where we would learn it. And now, you know what? Maybe it was September because it's National Square Dance Month. And while I'm not sure if I ever learned to square dance, per se, I learned to line dance. Are those the same? I don't know. But I remember line dancing. I remember learning that in third grade and seventh grade as well. So at least two times in my public school education years. Yeah, I can still line dance. I can break out a line dance to any song. You know, it's pretty simple. I only know one kind of line dance. I don't know the kind that it is. And I guess it's also line dancing. You ever done the Cupid Shuffle? Yeah, that's one as well. The fan dance? Yeah. It's line dancing as well, but it's not line dance month. It's square dance month. So maybe I'll learn to square dance this month. Maybe I'll learn. That's what we'll do for our wedding. We'll do a square dance.
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13: 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In today's lesson, Pastor Brian shares a message from John 1. As we investigate the life of John the Baptist, we see his pronouncing the coming of Jesus Christ. 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You can find this lesson and many others when you visit unlimitedgrace.com. And while you're there, look for Pastor Brian's book, The Multi-Generational Church Crisis. This compelling book asks the question of the church, what could be accomplished in the name of Christ if we could better understand each other? Let's hear now from Dr. Brian Chappell as he shares the lesson, Make Way for the Lamb.
12: There's an old parable that tells of a king who wanted to test the loyalty of his guests. And so he had a craftsman prepare a golden goblet, large and ornate, a goblet that could be filled with the finest wine that was intended to both please and intoxicate. Because as the guests were being tested by the king, he would drink of the great blessing that the king were offering, not recognizing that at the very bottom of the goblet, only to be seen after the wine was drained, was an emerald serpent with diamond eyes of incalculable value. The intent with the one who had drunk, now whose will and mind had been weakened, was to see if there would be a temptation to steal from the king who had been so generous. The parable is not without application in the Christian life. For after all, is it times when we have drunk most deeply of the blessing of the Lord that we become the most vulnerable to temptation? You would think it the opposite, that when you're on some spiritual high, having just experienced some great blessing or won some great spiritual battle, that you would be at the absolute point of strength. But somehow lifted high, we are often on a cliff ready for a spiritual fall. What John is telling us through the example of John the Baptist is when you have drunk deeply of the blessing of the Lord, been tempted and even fallen, at the bottom of the cup is mercy. The way we see it is maybe through an unlikely person. We think of John the Baptist as being such a hero, a warrior for the Lord. After all, he is the one intended to announce who Jesus is. And he begins with great humility, declaring who Jesus is by first declaring who he, John the Baptist, actually is not. You may remember the account. As John is explaining who he is, people come and ask him, and he confesses, verse 20 of chapter 1. I am not the Christ. I'm going to announce him, but I am not he. Who is the Christ? That Christ that the people are expecting is the fulfillment of the promise to David, that there would be a king from the line of David who would have an eternal kingdom to save God's people. And the people, the Jews, have been looking for centuries for this Christ to come. And now, as John is with great power in the wilderness declaring the word of God, people are saying, "Are you the Christ?" And John the Baptist says, "I am not he. The one who comes after me is greater than me because he was before me. The true Christ is not me." Then they said, "Well, then, are you Elijah?" Do you know why they asked the question, "Are you Elijah?" Because if you're not the Christ, maybe you are the prophet who is meant to prepare for him. Some of you will recognize that the very last book of the Old Testament is the book of Malachi. And in the very last book of the Old Testament, the very last chapter of the Old Testament, the very last verses of the last chapter of the last book of the Old Testament is a promise. Elijah will come again to prepare for the very great and awesome day of the Lord. He will turn the hearts of the fathers to their children, the children to their fathers. There will be great repentance in the kingdom as God is preparing a way through his prophet. And now as John comes preaching repentance to the leadership and the people of Israel, people say, "Are you Elijah? Are you the one that God would send to prepare the way for the great Messiah at the end of time?" And John the Baptist says, "I'm not Elijah either." "Then are you the prophet?" Now the words don't mean much to you, but to the Jews they knew exactly what was being asked. Moses, way back at the beginning of this writing of God's plan for his people, said that when he, Moses, would gone, ultimately God would send another prophet like Moses to whom God would give the word and deliver his people. And so now the question is, if you are not Elijah and you're not the Christ, are you that prophet who is going to be giving us the word of God in such a way that creation itself would be changed by the ultimate coming of the Messiah? And John the Baptist says, I'm not the prophet either. Well, who are you then if you're not him? Well, John the Baptist says, I'm not the one who has the ability of the Christ. And this is said in very special language. If you look in your Bibles in John chapter 1, you may remember in verse 26 of chapter 1 of John, John answers, having said he's not Christ, not Elijah, not the prophet. He answered them in verse 26 saying, "I baptize with water. But among you stands one you do not know, even he who will come after me, whose sandal I am not worthy of latching." Now you say, why is John making a point that his baptism is with water? Baptism, as we know it, was not an unusual thing in Jewish households or practice. We don't recognize it so much anymore, but baptisms of various sorts were a regular purification practice in ancient Jewry. So that there were many forms of baptisms. You may remember at one point Jesus and his disciples got in trouble, think of it now, because they did not baptize their hands before they ate as the Jewish leaders expected them to do. Well, they were expecting a purification ritual where people would hold out their hands and water would be poured over their hands. Even the tables were to be, quote-unquote, baptized. The tables were to be washed with water. And, of course, if you were to go up to the temple, it wasn't just tables or pots and pans or hands that were to be washed. You yourself were to be washed before you could enter the temple to pray or to offer sacrifice. There were many types of, quote-unquote, baptismos, baptisms, some sprinkling, some pouring, some immersion, various ways in which the people of God would be purified externally, temporarily, to honor God. John says, I baptize with water. But if you look at verse 33, he says that the one who is coming will do something else. Verse 33, I myself did not know him, this one who is to come, but he who sent me to baptize with water said to me, he on whom you see the Spirit descend and remain, this is he who baptizes with what? The Holy Spirit. This is something different. not external and temporary, but there is one who comes to baptize, to cleanse, with something that will be internal and life-giving. There will be a Holy Spirit who comes, and this cleansing experience will be absolutely life-changing as new life is imparted by the baptism of this Messiah, this Christ who is to come. I am not He. I am not that Christ. I have certain ability, certain gifts, certain calling, but I am not the Christ. Only He can give life. Now, as familiar as these words are to many of you, I want you to recognize their power in perhaps an unusual way. Kathy and I have a friend who, when he teaches this portion of Scripture to ministry students, actually has them go down the line of each desk in the class and repeat these words of John the Baptist. I am not the Christ. Which you might think is not a bad thing for ministry students to learn. I have gifts. I have the Word of God. I can preach. I can teach. All these different things. But I am not the Christ. I am not the salvation of God's people. I just point to another. But of course, it's not just a good lesson for ministry students. It's a good lesson for the people of God. Think about it. Now, 10 days ago, 260 of this church's leaders gathered together to think about our future. What does it mean to plan to do God's will going forward into another generation? And we divided ourselves, and will continue to be, in various committees talking about major issues that this church needs to be thinking about. And you know, I am so encouraged as I think about who is on those various committees, different people of different backgrounds, ages, all kinds of different talented, smart, able, opinionated people who are being put on those committees. And you know, all of us have strong thoughts, strong feelings about what we think ought to be the right way to go. And many good things will be discussed. But each one of us needs to be on our knees first before God saying something. What is it? I am not the Christ. If it doesn't go my way, if it's not my opinion, if it's not entirely my way, if I haven't got the final word, I am not the Christ. And of course, it's not just for people in leadership. It's parents. It's youth leaders. It's those of us in any way responsible for other people's lives, or sometimes we see them going headlong into what we believe is folly, and we can do our best to share with them the thoughts that we have, the wisdom from God's Word. But ultimately, we must say, I am not the Christ. I must pray for the one who is to work in your heart to do what I cannot do. Ultimately, it is not my power, my wisdom, my strength, my talented. I am not the Christ. And so I get on my knees and I pray for something greater than me to accomplish what God must in this church. I'm going to ask for you to do it right now. Can you just say these words with me? I am not the Christ. Say it again. I am not the Christ. It drives you to your knees. Because if I am not the Christ, I need Him to navigate my life, to help get wisdom for other people's lives. I just begin this walk that John the Baptist is leading me on by echoing his own words. I am not the Christ. I need Him.
14: 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It may seem hard for younger Christians to believe, but people over 50 were raised during an era when 90% of Americans identified as Christian. These older believers were once part of a majority group that understood the mission of the church was to take control of our culture, to halt its evils. At the same time, Christians under 50 have lived their entire lives perceiving themselves as a minority that needs to make credible their faith to a secular, pluralistic culture. These distinct experiences and perceptions have a profound impact on the priorities different generations have for church ministry. It's no wonder that younger and older believers don't always see eye to eye. 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And now, more from Brian Chappell on today's Unlimited Grace.
12: I am not the Christ. It drives you to your knees. Because if I am not the Christ, I need Him to navigate my life, to help get wisdom for other people's lives. I just begin this walk that John the Baptist is leading me on by echoing his own words, I am not the Christ. I need Him. So much does John want us to hear that. He declares not only who he is not the Christ, he declares who he is. Do you remember? That's verse 23. I am the voice of one crying out in the wilderness, make straight the way of the Lord, as the prophet Isaiah said. Why would John have been sent by God out into the wilderness to declare the coming of Jesus? I mean, why not in the city, in the place of population? I think I had some sense of it a few years ago when I was with a team and we were establishing a school in very rural Kenya. We were 3 hours beyond the very last rail stop. All paved roads were many, many hours back behind us. We were way, way out in the bush. And because we were establishing this theological education school where there had not been one previously in Kenya's history, we actually got a visit from the vice president of Kenya. Now, he did not come along the dirt trails that we had followed. He came in a helicopter with a military escort. And I cannot tell you what it does to you when you are out in the middle of a jungle, which you think you're hearing lots of noise because of the animal noises, but it is nothing like the thump, thump, thump, thump, thump, thump, thump, thump of the military helicopter that is coming. And I am telling you, it is shattering. You just want to tremble as you start hearing these military helicopters come through the jungle. The noise that would be drowned out in a civilized large city, you hear unfiltered and straight when you're in the wilderness. And John is saying in the wilderness, you make straight. You make a way for the one who is coming. And then tells us who he is. You know these words, they are verse 29, and Scott mentioned them earlier. The next day, he, that is John the Baptist, saw Jesus coming toward him and said, behold the Lamb of God who takes away the sin of the world. Why Lamb? Why should the Prince of Heaven be identified as a Lamb? Well, because he's the fulfillment of prophecy. You may remember the words of Isaiah that are being cited here. Isaiah, speaking of the coming Messiah, says he was oppressed and afflicted, yet opened not his mouth. Like a lamb led to slaughter, and like a sheep before his shearers. What Isaiah is saying, and John is quoting, is the way in which salvation will come through this Christ that God has promised, is through suffering and sacrifice. The King who comes will be wounded deeply. It's really the fulfillment of the promise that we talked about that began at the beginning of human history. As God, having said, I must rescue a people who've been led astray by their own selfishness, made a promise, speaking actually to Satan, I will put enmity, antagonism between you and the woman, between your seed and her seed. You will strike his heel. He will crush your head. You will, in fact, wound him before he has the victory over you. It is the message that is fulfilled as we understand it by all that Christ would do, that he would come to defeat sin and Satan in our lives, but it would be through his own wounding, through his own sacrifice. He would have to become a lamb. And the the archetypal illustration, the most typifying example of that in all the Bible is the Passover lamb. Remember the account? As the people of Israel are in slavery in Egypt, and as Moses, the prophet, is sent to deliver them, he begins to tell Pharaoh, "Let my people go," but Pharaoh will not let them go until the very last of the plagues. As God, finally, to break the will of the one who holds his people captive, says, "You tell Pharaoh that I will require the firstborn of all the households of Egypt, but to my people say this, you take a lamb without blemish and sacrifice it and put its blood on the doorpost of your house." And God says, "When I see the blood in which you have put your faith, I will pass over you." It is the message that God's people claim ever since, that when Christ came as the unblemished lamb, the one who was without sin, the one who was innocent, and yet would take upon himself our sin, that what would occur would be a great exchange. John says he is the Lamb of God who would take away the sin of the world, but the way that he takes away the sin of the world is by taking it on himself. And what happens is that your sin and mine is made right before God because Christ took the penalty in his sacrifice. It is the thing that you and I must say to one another, to those who do not know the essential message of the gospel, that what God would do through Jesus Christ is he would let his son suffer for your sin and for my sin. And as we believe that, as we believe it was his blood that makes us right with God, faith in that has our sin taken away. The great exchange takes place. And it's why I say to you, to anyone here today, if you don't know that, if you don't understand it, it is the faith that is the core of what we believe, why we gather here, not because we are good, not because we are better, but because we believe that when we trust in the blood of Jesus Christ, that the wrath of God passes over us, not our goodness, but his. We trust in the blood of an innocent shed for us. And as a consequence, our sin is taken away by the promise of God. Behold, the Lamb of God who takes away the sin of the world. He is my Jesus. That is why I believe in him. He did this for such as I. Now, for many of you in the room, that's the old, old story. And we love it, and it is wonderful. It is not the end of the story that you need to hear. What I have read to you is the most familiar portion of the life of John the Baptist as he is declaring the wondrous truth of the Lamb of God. But Paul Harvey, some of you in the room will know who that is, used to always end his news broadcast by saying what? Now you need to hear the rest of the story. And for that, I'm going to ask that you look in another place in your Bibles, that you look at Matthew chapter 11. As we look at what now happened to John the Baptist, the one who has had such power and privilege in announcing the Lamb of God. What's the rest of the story? Matthew chapter 11 and verse 2. Now when John, and that is John the Baptist, now when John heard in prison about the deeds of the Christ, he sent word by his disciples and said to them, "Are you the one who is to come? Or shall we look for another?" And Jesus answered them, "Go and tell John what you hear and see. The blind receive their sight, and the lame walk. Lepers are cleansed, and the deaf hear, and the dead are raised up, and the poor have good news preached to them. And blessed is the one who is not offended by me." Did you get it? The very one who has early in the ministry of Jesus said, "This is the Lamb of God who takes away the sin of the world. And by the revelation of God, I declare to you, this is the Son of God." We're now 2 years later in the life of John. Where is he? He's in prison. And he sends some of his messengers to ask Jesus a question. Really? Or are we supposed to look for another? the very one who's had such privilege and power in declaring who Christ is, has now fallen off a cliff of spiritual confidence. And he asks this terrible question. Are you really the one?
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2: 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Today's Bible study was from the book of Psalms. Hey, I am Katie Evans, and I think I just had a realization. We call it the book of Psalms, but then each individual one is a psalm because it's the book of Psalms because there's multiple psalms. Did I just have that revelation, or have I always known it? I don't know. Every now and then, I think I've discovered something new, and I'm like, wait, I think I knew that before. Anyway, did I say my name? I am Katie Evans. I'm having one of those days. I feel like my mind is in a million places, but I like to turn to the Bible occasionally, kind of calm my mind, kind of like just turn my mind to the Lord. When I can't really figure out what to do, I will, you know, pick up the Bible. Sometimes it's Psalms, sometimes it's something else, but today it was Psalm 116, 1 and 2. It says, I love the Lord, for he heard my voice. He heard my cry for mercy. Because he turned his ear to me, I will call on him as long as I live. So it's just a psalm about the power of prayer, of crying out for the Lord. When sometimes it feels like he might not be listening, he is.
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3: Everyone will know the Lord. 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For the same reason why it's happening today. People know about Jesus Christ. They don't know Jesus Christ. They're religious, but they don't know him.
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2: 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Now, this series is all about who Jesus really is, not the Jesus of popular opinion, but the Jesus of the Bible, God Himself, who stepped into our world. And in this final message, we'll see the day when Jesus returns to rule and reign on this earth from Jerusalem. You see, one day the Lord Himself is going to set up His kingdom right here where we live. Every government, every ruler will bow to Him. It's the answer to that prayer we've prayed so many times, Your will be done on earth as it is in heaven. So today, Pastor Jack teaches us that Jesus will reign in justice and also in mercy. You see, none of us really wants what we deserve. We want His mercy, and that mercy comes only through Jesus Christ. Now with his message called Christ and His Millennial Rule, here's pastor and Bible teacher Jack Hibbs.
3: If you've ever been sick, there's good nurses and then there's great nurses. And you know what makes the great nurse better than the good nurse? They both know the same thing. The great nurse is the one that comes and pets you on the head or strokes your hand or somehow does something about your pain. I don't want a nurse to come up and say, well, you know why you're in such pain? It's because you've got a 4-foot long, and that's why. Well, thank you very much. I feel better now that I know this. No, I want a nurse to come up and say, listen, you're going to make it, buddy. In fact, you know what? And you know, when you, just like a child, those of you who have young kids, when they stub their toe or get hurt, at least our pediatrician told us the right thing. You ought to try this. When your child is hurt, pick them up. Grab them, hold them, and take your fingernails and just scratch their back or rub their back or whatever it is. Even if they've got a boo-boo on their finger, scratch their back or rub their other arm. Give their senses a pleasant stimulant. It overrides or comforts the pain that they're focused on. Mercy! Give me that kind of a nurse and I'll do better. Give me that kind of a doctor and I'll get better probably quicker. God is into giving mercy. Why would you be such a fool as to reject God's mercy? He will execute justice on you. He will execute His righteousness on you. But He extends mercy, and mercy only comes through the person of Jesus Christ. God's mercy comes. Secondly, this morning we see that God's creation shall be healed. When Jesus Christ comes, and only when Jesus Christ comes shall the creation be ultimately healed. Now, I don't want to derail you at all, but last week we talked about the second coming. And there is a deceptive act that Satan will do through the Antichrist, and there will be a temporary healing of nature. The Antichrist will deceive the world temporarily. But Jesus will come and He's going to implement a healing to the earth. Isaiah 65 verse 17. Isaiah 65 17 says, Behold, I will create a new heaven and a new earth, for the former will not come to mind, neither shall it be remembered. Be glad and rejoice forever in what I create, for I will create Jerusalem to be a delight and its people a joy. I will rejoice over Jerusalem and take delight in her people. The sound of weeping and crying will be heard in her no more. Never again will there be any infant who lives but a few days, or an old man who does not live out his years. And he who dies at the age of 100 will be thought to be a youth. During the millennium, Jesus is so going to rejuvenate the environment that longevity is going to increase in the lives of those mortals that have lived into the kingdom. That's pretty cool. When somebody dies during the millennium at the age of 100, people are going to say, "What happened? Why'd he die?" Longevity is going to increase. You're going to say, "Well, I don't believe it." Well, you know, read your Bible. When the environment was more pure, Noah and Enoch and others, Methuselah lived a long time. Scientists tell us this is true. Scientific evidence proves that this is a fact. You know, every 7 years, your body goes through a metabolic purging and tries to rejuvenate itself. Did you know your heart, when examined, has been a tool made that can beat forever? The tools of your body have been engineered to live forever. Death is a mystery. Until you read the Bible, it says death came into the world because man sinned. During the millennium, men will live long periods of time before they die. And a person who dies at the age of 100 will be considered a person to be as one who dies in their youth today. Amazing. God will heal the earth. How so? He's going to restore the physical creation. Isaiah 55, 11, 12, and 13. So shall my word go forth from my mouth. It shall not return unto me void. It shall accomplish what I please. And it shall prosper in that thing for which I have sent it. For you shall go out with joy and be led forth with peace. The mountains and the hills shall break forth into singing before you. And all the trees of the field will clap their hands. Instead of thorns coming up, cypress trees will arise. And instead of briars, there shall come up the myrtle tree. Isn't that beautiful? Isn't that interesting? The millennium, when he comes, is going to be a wonderful restoration to the creation. Now look at this picture. Some of you recognize this, don't you? Mirror Lake, just north up here in Yosemite. It's a beautiful sight. You know what? According to the book of Isaiah and the book of Jeremiah, this stinks. When the kingdom is established by Christ and his healing goes out to the environment, this is going to look probably like an alley. Look at this beautiful sight, and yet it's under the bondage of sin. Did you know that? The Bible says it's under the bondage of sin. Creation is, nature is. Well, consider this as well. Look at that image and listen to this verse, Zechariah 14, verse 8. And in that day, there shall be living waters that flow forth from Jerusalem, half of them toward the Mediterranean Sea, half of them toward the Dead Sea, both in summer and winter, it will occur. And the Lord shall be king over all of the earth. In that day it shall be, the Lord is one, his name is one, and the land shall be turned into a garden. This is Wyoming. This is the Great Falls there in the Grand Canyon of the Yellowstone National Park. But just think about this for a moment. When Jesus Christ comes, it says that his foot is going to touch the Mount of Olives, and it's going to cleave northward and southward, leaving a great canyon. And a river is going to come out, and it's going to go out to the healing of the world. The Dead Sea is going to be healed, which is, you know why they call it the Dead Sea? It's 1,300 feet below sea level. Sometimes some of the hottest temperatures on earth are recorded there. Not only that, but it is the deadest of water. It's dead. It's sterilized. It's so salty. It's the most saline body of water on the face of the earth, more than Salt Lake and more than Salton Sea. God's going to give it life. Jesus is going to give it life. Zephaniah chapter 3. There's a book you haven't heard in a while. Zephaniah. You probably read that today in your devotions on your way to church, didn't you? Zephaniah 3:14 says, "Sing, O daughter of Zion, and shout, O Israel. Be glad and rejoice with all your heart, O daughter of Jerusalem. The Lord has taken away your judgments, and he has cast out your enemy. The king of Israel, the Lord, is in the midst of you, and you shall see disaster no more." This is a beautiful, beautiful shot and testimony

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2: Romans 8:21 tells us, because the creation itself also will be delivered from the bondage of sin or corruption into the glorious liberty of the children of God. That will happen during the millennium. For we know that the whole creation groans and labors with birth pains even until now. Now, I don't want to personify creation too much, but let me ask you something. Let me just play with you for a moment here. When Jesus told the Pharisees, remember when the Pharisees says, Jesus, shut your disciples up. Jesus says, I tell you, if they were to keep quiet, these very rocks and stones would cry out. Was Jesus exaggerating, lying, or misleading them? No, he can't do that. He's God. I only wished for a moment that Jesus would have looked at the disciples and said, okay, shh. Wouldn't that have been cool? The boulders would have went, Hosanna! Praise the Lord! And the little pebbles would have went, Hosanna! Praise the Lord! It would have been the ultimate, you know, rock concert. It would have been perfect. When he says that in the fields, the trees will clap their hands. Now, trees don't have hands. But trees have leaves. You ever been under a tree, a great tree, in a big wind? It's awesome. He says, man, when my son is enthroned in Jerusalem and righteousness reigns, the trees of the field will clap their hands. It's going to be a great time. There'll be a spiritual renewal. I'm not saying that the tree is God or even a spiritual entity. No, I'm not saying that by any means. I had you New Agers excited there for a second, didn't I? There's no life in a crystal. There's no life as redeeming value in a tree. Yes, there's life in a tree, but there's not redemptive life. Hate to say this, but even your little cute cat or dog has a soul. It doesn't have a spirit. Jesus didn't die for your cat or your dog. He died for humans. He died for us. But in an amazing way, creation is going to be liberated from the bondage that mankind is held to right now. Could it be that the whales, you know, they're out in the water saying, when is this whaling thing going to stop or whatever? I don't know. It's just somehow nature is going to identify with the redemption of the sons of men, sons of mankind, the sons of God, his children. It's going to be an awesome day.
3: 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And now, let's get back to today's message. Once again, here's Pastor Jack.
2: And thirdly, mankind shall know the Lord. Mankind shall know the Lord. Now listen to this carefully. Hebrews chapter 8, verse 10. Hebrews 8:10 begins there and it says, for this is the covenant that I will make with the house of Israel. After those days, saith the Lord, I will put my laws into their mind and write them on their hearts, and I will be their God, and they will be my people. None of them shall teach his neighbor, and none of them shall say to his neighbor, know the Lord, for all shall know me. That's an interesting passage. During the millennium, the world will know of the Lord himself. Listen, will the world all be converted? No, because sad to say, at the end of 1,000 years, the Bible says that there will be those living who will refuse the lordship, the kingship of Jesus Christ. Hey, let me ask you something right now. Do you believe that Jesus Christ exists? Can you even say now, yeah, I believe in God, but is he the Lord of your life? Do you say that Jesus is God and that he's king, he's creator, there's nobody else but him? But nobody at work can tell you from anybody else, that nobody in your neighborhood can distinguish you being different. Don't get me wrong, I'm not saying you should be obnoxious. I'm saying you should be a Christian.

0: Well, you know, I'm not outward about things. Let me ask you this. When your boss or when your coworker is sick, can't you say to them, I'm going to pray for you, or I've prayed for you? You know, maybe you couldn't remember the five ways of leading somebody to Christ, but you can say to them, you know, I'm a Christian, I'm going to pray for you. Can't you say it? Are you embarrassed? Remember, the one who you claim to follow was suspended on the cross, naked, and died for you. Died for me. I can turn to my friend at work and say, you know what, I'll pray for your marriage situation, or I'll pray for your sick child. You don't have to stand on a soapbox to do that. You know, write them a note. I'm praying for your family. I'm praying for your condition. Can the world tell the difference that we know him? In that time, during the millennial age, everyone will know the Lord. Then why do some perish without God during that period of time? For the same reason why it's happening today. People know about Jesus Christ. They don't know Jesus Christ. They're religious, but they don't know him. Man shall see his earthly rule. The world will see it. So much so, Zechariah 13, verse 6 tells us that he will be questioned. Where did you get these wounds in your body? Where did they come from, Jesus? And Jesus will say to them, I received them in the house of my friends. Isn't that interesting? Oh, these wounds, these scars, they're a result of my first coming to Jerusalem. People didn't believe in me and rejected me, and I was taken out of the land of the living and beaten and crucified. Secondly, man shall enjoy his benefits if they believe in him or not. The blessings of God will swallow the earth. And that's a wonderful thing. The Bible says, you know, it's the goodness of God that leads a man to repentance. Read the fine print. If the goodness of God doesn't lead you to repent and believe in him, he'll use other means. But no one perishes from this globe having first decided to bow the knee to Jesus or not. I don't care who you are. I had a friend of mine tell me the other day that his mother, who was a tremendously godly woman, became ill and slipped into a coma, and was in a coma for 2 years. And during that period of time, her sons came back to know the Lord. And the week after they came back, they're now older in life. She was very, very old. The week that they came back to know the Lord, she died. Now, I don't know if you've ever talked to somebody who's been in a coma, but a lot of people who've been in a coma have come out and said, I heard everything. I was very aware. I was just locked inside my body. Could it be that someone had prayed for you, or even now is even praying for you? Maybe this woman was praying for her sons in her comatose state. When her ministry apparently seemed to be done, her sons came back home, stuck being the prodigal. The benefits of God. You may be an evolutionist or an atheist right now, and you're enjoying the benefits of God. You know, my God created the molecular structure of the air that you're breathing right now. Do you know that he could change that structure right before it enters your lungs, or he can just, from right where you're sitting in your vicinity, extract the three necessary components of the air that we breathe, and you suffocate now? Well, I don't believe it. Well, if that's real, have them do it to me now. Somebody said that to Billy Graham on the campus of Harvard. If God is God, this young man said to Billy Graham, I'm giving him 5 minutes to strike me dead. Billy Graham, in a moment of genius, said, my son, do you think you can exhaust the patience of God in 5 minutes? That's not Billy Graham. That's the Holy Spirit talking. Well, if God is God, have him do this. Have him do this. No, my friend, you know what? If you knew who you were dealing with, you'd be the one jumping through the hoops. There's a day that he's going to come and judge in righteousness. And the beautiful thing is, you can cash in on the deal this morning that Jesus took all of your sin's penalty, all of your sin's debt, and paid up front for it. You just need to come and enjoy his wonderful benefits that he has provided. And finally, man shall vote upon his throne. That is, that in that time, near the end of the millennium, the scripture says that men will change their hearts toward the Lord and go against him. And the Bible says they'll finally get their prayer answered. It says simply in the book of Revelation that when they turn and encircle Jerusalem to attack it, it says that fire comes down out of the atmosphere and consumes them dead. It's over. I mean, that's all that's mentioned. Well, if God is God, let him consume me. Let him eat me in his judgment and in his fire. Do you think you can exhaust the patience of God? He loves you so much that he's given you wealth that you can't even imagine. You're clothed this morning. You're breathing. You're here. You're either full or hungry or whatever, all because God has given you life. In this series that we now complete here and now, we ought to be able to say, I know Jesus and his person and his authority better. And if you've been holding out on him, now's the time for you to say, all right, Lord, it's all yours. In fact, while we're closing, the worship group can come forward. I want to lay out to three different groups of people this morning this challenge. First of all, Christians, we need to get ready. We need to walk ready. We need to be ready for him. We need to know what the Bible says. Stop being ignorant about the scriptures. When somebody knocks on your door, stop drawing your curtain shut and hiding behind the doorknob. When those guys in the 10-speed pull up, or those other guys with the briefcases come knocking on your door, open that door up and say, my Jesus said you'd be coming in the last days. Come on in. I've got the answers for you. Let's turn to the Bible. Christian, the Bible says we better be able to give an answer to everyone who asks of us, a reason for the hope that lies within us, and to give it to them with respect and with meekness. Let's do it. It's not an option. You've got to do it. The second group of people are those that might in here be atheists or evolutionists. The Bible says that the fool has said in his heart there is no God. Notice, the fool has said where? In his heart, because he can't say it in his head. The evidence is overwhelming. The engineer, great designer, the creator, the master engineer lives. You know it in your head. It's your heart you're trying to convince. And you deceive your heart by saying, there is no God, there is no God, there is no God. And you'll crawl under every little rock trying to find some new evidence. And you find it and you herald it as the new thing. And I've got the link and it's all going to be. And then as we apply scientific research, a couple months later, it's found out to be nothing again. It speaks of the design creator.
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2: 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And please, if you're ever in the Southern California area, come see us at Calvary Chapel Chino Hills. We'd love to see you there in person. It has been so good to be with you today, and I pray you find yourself in the grace and mercy of our Lord Jesus Christ. 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
4: 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All right, I've got either a really fun idea or it could be disastrous. Hey, I'm Katie Evans, and I'm thinking of teaching Buttercup to speak. Because every now and then she'll go, whoa, whoa, whoa. And I think it'd be cute for me to be able to get her to do that, you know, on her own. When she's not commanded, but when I direct her to, she'd be like, speak, whoa, whoa, whoa. So, I don't know. Could end up like when I taught her dance, which was just basically to jump up on me. I don't know. It's just fun. She's a smart girl. She loves learning new things. She has been loving her homework time, as I call it, where we are doing 30 minutes of training every single day. Every couple weeks, we meet with her trainer. We've got a doggy trainer. I call it her doggy therapy. We are trying to get her to be more relaxed, be able to not be so stressed when we are out in public or have guests over. And she is doing so well. But I just, you know, I was like, what if I taught her to speak? I might regret it, but I may or may not have already started.
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12: 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We're so glad you're here to listen. Today's program is part one of Pastor Allen's message called Let's Be God Smart, Abundance and Poverty. 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
6: We began a study, and I want to continue it, a series of talks, really with an invitation. I want to ask you if you'd consider becoming God Smart. Thank you for that overwhelming response. I'm sorry, that's the only outline I brought today, so we're going to have to work with that. But, you know, we live in a confusing time. And there's a lot of ways to be smart. You can be book smart. You can be street smart. You can have horse sense. Some of you have an ability to fix things. You can look at things that aren't working, and you know how to put them back together. I can take things apart. It's that back together part where I usually struggle. I have extra pieces when I'm done. There's a lot of ways to be smart. Some of you see color and fashion and know how to coordinate it. Some of you don't. And often we can tell the difference. So there's a lot of different ways to be smart, but there's one that really transcends all of those categories. And none of those are right or inherently wrong. I think they reflect gifts and abilities and interests, and that's appropriate. But the Bible extends to us the possibility of being God smart, being wise in the ways of God. And I would submit to you that is of tremendous value, because it will have value for both time and for eternity. And there's one book in the Bible that gives us the keys to being God smart. In fact, that's the whole focus of the book of Proverbs. The book of Proverbs is a bit unique, though. You know, the Bible's a collection of books. It's not a single book. It's a collection of it's 66 books, and they're different genres and different styles, written across a broad period of time and history with different authors. The original languages were different. A lot of distinctions about that. But the book of Proverbs is unique. There's no parables in the book of Proverbs. There's no miracle stories. It's not principally about theological statements or doctrinal positions. It doesn't give us the community rules like the books of Moses do. It kind of occupies a separate place. It's usually referred to as one of the wisdom books, but it's God's wisdom. Wisdom isn't just knowledge. It's the appropriate use of information. God's smart. So I want to take two or three sessions and see if we could gain a little momentum towards being God's smart. How many of you would be interested in that now? That's a little better. A moment ago, it was a little sketchy. I was going to give my testimony again. So, to do that, I think we have to recognize that the messaging that comes at us from our culture, for the most part, does not embrace a biblical worldview. In fact, we talk quite a bit about the theater of the absurd, and it's just stunning to me what they push into the public square. They say it to us, and they expect us to act like that's normal. You know, the language is being manipulated in a very creative, amazing way to me. It's fascinating to watch, but it's disconnected from reality. You know, marriage is not a political idea or a sociological idea. It's God's idea. God's the one that designed marriage and the nuclear family. Those come from God. They predate any civilization we understand. We're introduced to those in the earliest chapters of the book of Genesis. So marriage is God's idea. And you can redefine it, but it doesn't mean God changed his mind. You know, you can change the label on an elephant and call it a squirrel, but it won't help it climb a tree. And the things that are being pushed at us that... it's difficult to distinguish between men and women. No, it really isn't. You have that capability. And I don't care how educated somebody is, it just means they're educated, but they're not clever. They're not God smart. Because God doesn't say that's confusing. I think we understand intuitively that men probably shouldn't compete with women in athletics. Okay? Now, there are some exceptional persons that might be able to withstand that kind of rigor, but if you take a normal distribution of people reasonably in the same life stage, that's not a good idea. But in this particular season of our culture and our history, we're being told that's absolutely normal and you shouldn't notice. That having no borders and no security doesn't make you vulnerable. You shouldn't believe that makes you vulnerable. Well, if that's true, then you don't need locks on your car or your home. I mean, we understand that what's being said is patently absurd, but it's being said with such authority. It is being said by people with positions of power and influence, and it's being taught in universities and celebrated in the Smithsonian and all the things. And so we get a little addled. And I would submit to you the solution is being God smart. Let's have God's wisdom. So here's the idea. There's 31 chapters in the book of Proverbs. If you simply read a chapter a day, the chapter that corresponds with the date. Today is the 30th, I think. So you'd read chapter 30 today. And as you read it, whichever verse seems to speak to you in that day. Now here's the key. If you read it and you think, none of those spoke to me, read it again. If you know you're going to keep reading until one of them speaks up, you'll start listening. And then make a little note out in the margin of your Bible for that verse and the month, and so that you'll begin to build a record. You'll read through the book of Proverbs every month. Over the course of a year, you'll read it a dozen times, and you'll begin to become familiar a bit with God's wisdom. It'll change your life. It will change your life. Proverbs is the one book in the Bible that will tell you the ending at the beginning. It tells you that if you choose this behavior, this is what will happen to you. That is valuable information. Some of you old enough remember, there used to be a television show, Let's Make a Deal. You could pick boxes or doors. And Proverbs tells you what's behind the door before they open it. You'll know whether you're a big winner or you're going home sad. See, life doesn't have to be so mysterious. Now, Proverbs, God's wisdom won't remove you from the arena of human suffering. It won't keep evil from touching your life. We live in a fallen, broken world. It won't remove all the difficulties. But it will give you the confidence that you have chosen a path and the outcome of that path. It doesn't mean every day or every step is easy. I'm not saying that. I'm telling you, you could know the ending at the beginning. And that's a wisdom. If it's available to you, I can't imagine saying no. There's a category introduced to us in the Bible. There's a set of behaviors that God labels as foolish. And the word that we use for people that choose to do what God said is foolish is a fool. Now, one of my life aspirations is to not live in the category that God calls foolish. Now, I've done some foolish things. So there have been times I have played the fool, but I do not intend to purchase real estate there. And the book of Proverbs will help you. So that's our goal. We're going to spend, three or four sessions working through some of this. Solomon is credited as being the author, or at least the editor of the Proverbs. Maybe he didn't write them all, but he collected them. The wisest of all of Israel's kings, Solomon's son, the son of David and Bathsheba. A son who certainly had some spiritual hurdles to overcome as a part of his journey. Very different character than King David. King David was a shepherd boy that God called. David was a warrior king. Before David ever stepped onto a public awareness at all, he had taken down lions and bears and in defending the flock, and he was prepared to meet Goliath with a confidence that God would deliver the most intimidating physical warrior of his generation into his hand. With no armor and no formal military training, he had a relationship with God. But David, I mean, Solomon's a very different person. Solomon didn't start as a shepherd. Solomon was not a warrior. Solomon was born in the palace. Solomon was born to the purple. Solomon had a different, completely different kind of existence. But early in his life, Solomon displayed a humility that brought the blessing of God. It's one of the principles we'll look at in Proverbs. That if you'll cultivate humility, it will bring untold good things to you. And God said, because of your humility and your desire to honor the people I have entrusted to you, I will give you all the things you didn't ask for. And he becomes the wisest king in the history of Israel. The wealthiest king in the history of Israel. But his life also took a tragic turn at the end of his life. He used marriage as a political tool. And he married women from a variety of cultures and a variety of faiths. And later in his life, they turned his heart. There's a legitimate question as to whether or not Solomon will make the cut for eternity. It's a tragedy, you know, to have tremendous power and influence and wealth and accomplishment, all of the things that seem to be what we would strive for, and yet miss your opportunity to bring alignment to your life with God. That's not God-smart, folks. Our journey through time is brief. You're an eternal creature. You will spend eternity somewhere. We want to spend it with the Lord.
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6: In the Sermon on the Mount, Jesus said a half a dozen times, do not worry. Not a suggestion, it's a directive. I have a question. Are you living in obedience to Jesus or are you ignoring him? Well, we got a new book, it'll help you. It's called Freedom from Worry. It's really a how-to guide to live a life in the peace that Jesus promised us. You don't have to have a life choked with fear and anxiety and worry. You can be free. Let's cooperate with Jesus. It's the best way to walk through our days, I promise.
12: 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That's 855-577-2255. Now, let's get back to Pastor Allen with his message called Let's Be God Smart, Abundance and Poverty. Tune in tomorrow to hear part two.
6: I gave you just an introduction to Solomon a bit. It's 2 Chronicles 9 and 22. Solomon was greater in riches and wisdom than all the other kings of the earth. All the kings of the earth sought audience with Solomon to hear the wisdom that God had put in his heart. Year after year, they came and brought gifts, articles of silver and gold, robes, weapons, spices, horses, and mules. Had any mules gifted to you lately? Solomon had 4,000 stalls for horses and chariots. That's been like having a garage with space for 4,000 cars. He had choices for transportation. 12,000 horses, which he kept in the chariot cities and also with him in Jerusalem. The king made silver as common in Jerusalem as stones and cedar as plentiful as sycamore fig trees in the foothills. Solomon imported his horses from other nations. It's a fancy way of saying Solomon rang the bell on success and accumulation. So he knew a little bit about that. Today's lesson, I want to focus on one specific aspect of Proverbs, on the conversations that deal with abundance and poverty. There's more than 100 verses in the book of Proverbs, 31 chapters. There's more than 100 verses that deal with behaviors that will either bring the blessing of God and prosperity to your life, or it will move it away from you. That sounds like something I want to know more about. So I'm going to walk through it with you. I'm not going to spend a lot of time. I just want to introduce you to the concept. You can do your own research. It's just 31 chapters. If you read a chapter a day and you'll stick with it for a few months, it will change your life. I would ask you at the beginning, well, I'll take a break and ask you that in a moment. Let's look at the big picture. Proverbs 10, verse 22. The blessing of the Lord brings wealth and he adds no trouble to it. Again, it's not complicated. These are really simple, straightforward, kind of pithy. The blessing of the Lord brings something to your life. It'll bring wealth. People say, oh, I don't want to be wealthy. God didn't ask if you wanted. He said, if I bless you, that'll be an outcome. Now, spoiler alert, none of us think we're wealthy. We know somebody we think that's wealthy, but we're not wealthy. Right? It's like being healthy. If your goal is to be healthy, you don't think you're there yet. Another half an ounce would be better. And if you're healthy and me and I look at you and I go, oh, you've gotten really fit. You go, oh, no, not really. I'm almost like a half an ounce over my goal weight. And I have no compassion for you whatsoever. I'm going to start sending Twinkies to your home. And wealth is like that. So the goal isn't to chase wealth. The goal is to live in the midst of God's blessing. But that comes from God. It doesn't come. What's not stated is important. It doesn't come because our IQ is incredibly high. Or we were born to the right family. Or we went to the right school. The blessing of the Lord will bring that. And he adds no trouble to it. I want to live in a space where God is not bringing trouble to me. Trouble may come, but if the trouble didn't come from God, I know somebody that will help me overcome the trouble. If God is troubling you, that's a whole different conversation. Your choices, your actions deliver outcomes to your life. That's the message of Proverbs. So we can choose to engage in behaviors that will bring the blessings of God. Somebody will inevitably go, Pastor, I don't know if I believe that. Okay. You'll have to choose what you believe, but I can show you the narrative. Look at Proverbs 22:1. A good name is more desirable than great riches. To be esteemed is better than silver or gold. If I take Proverbs' counsel, great riches is not the ultimate objective. Having a name that is honorable in God's sight. If you choose to be honorable in God's sight, you won't be celebrated by everybody on social media. That's just not how that rolls these days. Your name to be honored in God's sight is the objective. To be a person that God esteems, a person to whom God attaches value. That's who you want to be. That's the way you want to behave. The book of Job, that many believe the oldest book of our Bible, there's this interesting conversation between Satan and God. And God says to Satan, have you seen Job? There's nobody like him. It's said of Moses in Scripture that he was the meekest man on the face of the earth. It's said of King David that he was a man after God's own heart. The Scripture says of Queen Esther that she was placed in the palace of the king of Persia for a critical point, a critical juncture in history where her presence, her intercession, her voice would change the destiny of the people of God. I want to ask you if you would like to be considered valuable in God's economy. Do you want to be a person of significance? I'm not talking about something large or famous or celebrated. Somebody to whom God attaches great value, a good name in the sight of God is more valuable than great riches. You'll have to decide. Proverbs 30, verse 8, keep falsehood and lies far from me. Give me neither poverty nor riches, but give me only my daily bread. don't know if you have the courage to pray that or not. It's very biblical. Remember when Jesus taught us to pray? He taught us to pray that very idea. What did he say? Give us this day our daily bread. Ah, that's not what we want. That's not what I want. I want all the bread I'm ever going to need for all my days. And I want it stored in a warehouse, and I want the deed to the warehouse and the key to the lock. And if I'm having kind of a bad day, I want to go over and walk barefoot right around all the bread. Look at all of my bread, all I'm ever going to need. I got it all stored up. I am golden. That's not what we're taught to chase. That's not to be. Give me neither poverty nor riches, but give me only my daily bread. Keep falsehood and lies far from me. Folks, we live in a day where the truth in the language of Isaiah has fallen in the street. Lying has become so commonplace, so pervasive. Kathy and I were going someplace. We heard a report on the radio that air traffic controllers were falsifying their time cards. And because of it, there'd been a collision and lives were lost. Air traffic controllers. Air traffic controllers. Clocking, leaving, not being present. That's not a good idea. That's like having surgery and you find out your anesthesiologist is cheating on their time clock. Well, man, I know I should have been paying attention, but I wanted to go to the ball game. We're living in a culture, when you hear the reports, you think, that can't be. And God has said there are choices we can make that will keep falsehood and lies out of our engagement. We're not going to remove them from the arena, but there's a protection from it. That's a better way to live. Now, I could go on with that, but you get the notion that godliness will bring with it blessings and protection and provision. And ungodliness will bring you the opposite. We have to choose. This is a very different understanding of your faith than thinking of it in terms of making a profession of faith and taking a dip in the pool and then waiting to hear the trumpet. That you're going to manage your life with your plan and your purposes and your strategy and your desires and your objectives and my goals and my academic success and my business scheming and all those things. I'm not opposed to that. I like a good plan. But I very much want to order my life so that I'm in a place where the blessings of God will come to me. Which means I have to talk to myself. I have to realign my heart. That's not intuitive to me. That's not innate within me. I need the guidance that comes from the book of Proverbs to help me understand the character of God. I'm not going to get the character of God from the Wall Street Journal. See, the character of God doesn't reside in a political party. Politics is downstream of our faith, folks. The reason we have so much wickedness and ungodliness and immorality being bannered about in the public square is because the church has not been salt and light. We've hidden from the conversation. We've discussed the moral values and principles of the first century, but we haven't wanted to have the conversation about the 21st century. There's a compare and contrast I gave you in that next section. It shows us the kind of the two extremes. Look at Proverbs 11:24. One man gives freely, and yet he gains even more. That's bizarre. How do you gain by being generous? Well, it's a biblical principle. Well, that doesn't seem intuitive. It isn't. Apart from God, it makes no sense. It's like sharing. I have brothers. When I was little, my parents used to want me to share with my brothers. Like if I had M&Ms, don't you want to share with your brothers? What's the answer to that? Well, of course not. Tell my brothers to get their own M&Ms. But my parents were bigger than me exponentially, and they said, no, I think you will share. And I'm thinking to myself, only while you're watching. But there was a principle they were trying to instill in me. I didn't know it was biblical. I didn't know that one man gives freely and yet gains even more. Another withholds unduly but comes to poverty. There's two extremes. You can be generous and find that your generosity will bring gain to your life. Or you can be stingy, and in your stinginess, in your attention, your attempt to hold everything, you will lose. That's a biblical principle. You can order your life around that. That's not determined by your boss or your IQ or your academic training or whether you are favored or not favored in your place of employment. That comes from the kingdom of Almighty God. Look at Proverbs 10:4. Lazy hands make a man poor, but diligent hands bring wealth. Hard work will bring something to your life. It may not bring it every day. Hard work will make you want to work smarter. I promise. If you're paying any attention at all. But laziness will bring poverty to you. So work is a value, a biblical value, that will bring the blessing of God. We should teach our children that. Look at Proverbs 13, verse 22. A good man leaves an inheritance for his children's children, but a sinner's wealth is stored up for the righteous. That's worth knowing. That's God's statement. That's as factual as gravity.
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4: 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Been reading a lot in the Bible about love lately. Hey, I am Katie Evans. Maybe it's serendipitous. Maybe it's because there's just so many verses about God's love in the Bible. But I've been doing a little bit of Bible studying, hanging out in the Word with the Lord. And today it was 1 John 4, 19 through 21. It says, "We love because he loved us. Whoever claims to love God yet hates a brother or sister is a liar. For whoever does not love their brother or sister whom they have seen cannot love God whom they have not seen. And he has given us this command: anyone who loves God must also love their brother and sister." And they don't just mean family. No, this is me now. This is me, Katie, not John. It's not just your blood relation brothers and sisters. It's your brothers and sisters in the Lord. It is your neighbors. We are called to love one another. We love because he loved us first. I love that line, and that is 1 John 4:19 through 21. But we love because he loved us first. That's 1 John 4:19.
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16: 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All the information you require, you can find at deeperfaithcruise.com, and I hope to see you there.
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18: Hey, I'm Keith Stevens. Welcome to Keep the Faith. You know, life is like a camera. 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And here on Keep the Faith, we're here to give you a little hope and encouragement through it all.
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22: 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You want to really increase what you're doing, then you ask why when it is working.
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2: And sure, they can stay here with us, but they really don't need to come into my bedroom, or they really don't need to use my this or that. And even from a very young age, like, I did not see that in my kids. When somebody comes to stay with us, they give them access to, like, all of their life and all of their heart. That has really shaped my life and ministry and my philosophy on hospitality and letting so many people come in and out of our home and live with us. While it can be very challenging at times, it really is very beautiful.

I'm right along with everyone else who turns on your phone in the morning and flips through your news feed, and you can become quickly discouraged at all of the negativity that we're just bombarded with. Hope is something essential. We need it like we need air. Without hope, we'll suffocate, because it's the very thing that causes us to wake up in the morning and believe that things are going to be better.

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7: 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It's why?

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1: Hi, I'm Keith Stevens. Could the answer to one little question take your life to a whole new level? It did for Andy Andrews. Before he was writing his books like The Traveler's Gift, Andy was homeless, living under a pier. His life changed when Jones came along.
2: But I met this old guy, and he started me reading. And he started me reading, specifically started me reading biographies. And I think biographies are a great way to find a mentorship, because you've got it with you anytime you want. You've got the opportunity to see their, you know, their bad choices and the consequences of those bad choices and what they did to work their way out of those consequences. And you get to see the good choices and why they made them. See, the why is another thing in this book. And it's a word that most of us, you know, our parents have kind of knocked it out of us early on, and we quit asking it. And yet, it is a very powerful question. And so we use it as adults, generally when something's wrong. The best use of the question why is when things are working. Because when things aren't working, and you ask why, and you get an answer, you just kind of get back to sea level. You want to really increase what you're doing, then you ask why when it is working. Anybody can have knowledge of a principle, but until you know why a principle works as it does, you'll never be able to harness the full power.

when you forgive someone, you release them, and you also release God to touch their heart and to break them to the point where if they were truly wrong, they'll come back and apologize. If you forgive that person and you were wrong, then you release God to come in and heal your heart to strengthen you to apologize. So either way, it's a win-win situation as long as you actually forgive.

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1: Hi, I'm Jonna Cruz. When one of the most exciting times in your life is mixed with one of the most difficult times, there's no handbook on how to deal with it.

0: Carrie Jobe helps people heal every day with her songs of worship, but recently she found herself in need of healing too. Carrie and her sister Chris were each expecting the birth of a child.
1: So when I found out I was pregnant too, we just were so excited because we kind of, you know, dreamed about that happening since we were young. But right when, about 7.5 months pregnant for her, she called me. With the most broken voice on the other end of the phone, she just said, "Carrie, James Ivy went to be with Jesus before we got to meet her." And little did I know, it was just going to kind of send me, our whole family, into a season of heartache.
0: Not only heartache, but Carrie experienced real anger with God over the loss of her unborn niece.
1: I had never really felt that against the Lord, you know, of like, I really don't understand you. The disappointment was just so intense because sometimes our prayers aren't answered in the way that we're asking. But you know, something that's been so incredible is I have watched the faithfulness of God through this whole season. And my sister even said about a week ago, "Carrie, honestly, I feel like James Ivy was more of a gift for me by going to heaven than I would have realized if she would have stayed here on earth." And I think that takes incredible healing to be able to say something like that, you know, and that's helped to heal that anger.

We all have the ability to shine a little light wherever we go. So as we share this time together on Keep the Faith, we'll share encouragement that you can share.

0: Keep the faith.
1: Imagine getting this kind of news. Karen Collins was in her 20s. 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
7: Hi, I'm Amy Bird here on Keep the Faith with some contagious encouragement. It was Steve Brown who said, you can't love until you've been loved, and then you can only love as much as you've been loved.

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3: My wife was diagnosed about a month ago with stage 4 cancer. 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He was the first one at the hospital. He sat and prayed with us, and the company had taken up a collection for my family and gave it to us and keys to a van to make sure she could get back and forth to her appointment.

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2: You know, Ronald Reagan believed self-government required something that government could never replace, responsibility in the hands of the people. In his 1981 inaugural address, Reagan warned against the idea that America had become too complicated to be governed by its citizens. Reagan asked, "If no one among us is capable of governing himself, then who among us has the capacity to govern someone else?" For Reagan, limited government was not about having no government. It was about remembering where responsibility begins, with individuals, families, communities, and the people themselves. Because when government assumes every responsibility, citizens gradually surrender their own. Self-government asks more of us than dependence ever will. And freedom requires a people willing to govern themselves before asking government to do it for them.
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8: God will use any means to bring us into alignment with His will. In Jonah, He used a fish, and later used something even more surprising, a worm. Today on Turning Point, Dr. David Jeremiah wraps up his series, Jonah, the Runaway Prophet, with a look at how God used that tiny worm to make a big change in Jonah's heart. To introduce today's eye-opening message, Worm Theology, here's David.
9: Well, this is a surprising discovery when you read the book of Jonah. You aren't quite prepared for this part of the story. It sort of slips on your blind side, and there it is. God using a little worm to teach Jonah a lesson. We'll get to it in just a moment. You don't want to miss today's program. Hey, we are working very diligently to prepare you for the beginning of a new book that comes out in October. I haven't said much about it. There's a lot of stuff going on the internet from Turning Point about it. But the book is called The Battle for Your Soul, and the presale is underway right now through October the 5th. You can get more information about it at our website, and we would like to have you involved in this. We'd love for you to have a copy of this book before it goes on sale in the bookstores. And we are really excited about the powerful message in this book. Here now is our interesting discussion of worm theology. Jonah chapter 4 is one of the most unusual endings of all of Scripture. If we were writing the story of Jonah, we would have probably quit at the end of chapter 3, the story of the great revival. That feels like the natural conclusion. But God doesn't stop there. No, God has more for us to learn. He gives us one more chapter, and before we're finished, we will see why that chapter matters so much. We notice, first of all, the passion of Jonah in the first verse of chapter 4. It says, but it displeased Jonah exceedingly, and he became angry. What was Jonah so upset about? He was upset because the city of Nineveh had repented from the greatest to the least, even including the animals, according to the text. There had been a massive revival led by Jonah, and he was upset about it. I can't imagine that. In his heart, if he'd been right, he would have been doing all he could to set up ways to move through the city and disciple all the new believers. He would have been like Barnabas in the New Testament when God blessed his work. He summoned Paul to help him. He should have been running around calling all the other prophets that he knew saying, hey, come on over here and help me get this thing going, because a lot of people are coming to God in Nineveh and we need help to help them get started right. But instead, Jonah was displeased and he was very angry. And the word anger in the Hebrew language is a word which means to boil or to burn. In other words, Jonah was hot. One commentator said Jonah's problem was that he had been concerned about his own reputation, because he'd been walking up and down through the city saying, in 40 days, God's going to destroy this city. And now that that wasn't going to happen, what would they think of Jonah? Or maybe someone said he was more concerned about God's reputation. He was looking out for God. How many of you know we don't have to look out for God? But he was looking out for God. You know, God's reputation is on the line. He said he would destroy the city, and now he's not going to do it. I mean, here's the greatest revival in history, and Jonah is angry instead of rejoicing for what God has done. He's focused on what did not happen rather than celebrating mercy. He is troubled by it. He reminds me of the story of the prodigal son in the New Testament. In the first part in Luke 15, the prodigal demands his inheritance and he's going to the far country. This is what Jonah did when he ran away from God at the beginning. He went to the far country. He went to Tarshish. But here in chapter 4, Jonah was more like the elder brother. The elder brother heard the music and the dancing for the one who had returned, and he was filled with anger. And the Bible says he was angry and would not go in. He didn't go to the party. Jonah was like that. God sent this incredible revival, and Jonah wanted nothing to do with it. So after the passion of Jonah, we see his prayer. In the first verse was his passion, verses 2 and 3, Jonah's prayer. So he prayed to the Lord, and he said, Lord, was not this what I said when I was still in my country? Therefore I fled previously to Tarshish. For I knew that you are a gracious and merciful God, slow to anger and abundant in loving kindness, one who relents from doing harm. Therefore now, O Lord, please take my life from me, for it is better for me to die than to live. In verses 2 and 3, we see the prayer of Jonah. This is the second prayer of Jonah recorded in this book. The first one took place while he was in the belly of the whale. That was a little more intense than this one. That was a prayer of confession and repentance. But now Jonah is praying again, and this time this self-righteous anger leads him to one of the most unusual prayers you will find in all the Bible. His prayer is both a confession and a complaint. First of all, the good part of his prayer, Jonah confesses what he knows about God. He said, Lord, was this not what I knew when I was still in my country? I knew that you were a gracious and merciful God, that you were slow to anger and abundant in loving kindness, one who relents from doing harm. Jonah's problem wasn't what he didn't know about God. His problem was what he did know about God. In the first part of his prayer, Jonah explains why he was unwilling to go to Nineveh. His confession is centered on what he knew about God. He said, God, you're gracious, merciful, slow to anger, abundant in loving kindness, and one who relents from doing harm. Did you know that this description, exactly like that, appears 7 other times in the Old Testament? Everywhere else it is used as a source of comfort or hope for God's people. Here, Jonah used it as a source of frustration. From personal experience, Jonah knew that if the wicked people of Nineveh changed their attitude toward God, he would forgive them. And that is what made him angry. He did not want Nineveh to respond. He did not want them to be spared. He wanted them to be judged. He did not like the people of Nineveh. He thought their time to get what was coming to them was here. His problem was not what he did know about God. His problem was what he did know about God. He knew God was gracious, merciful, and compassionate, and that was exactly what troubled him. I have to point out, Jonah was happy about when God's compassion worked for him. He just didn't want it to work for Nineveh. You say, that's terrible. But think about this. You're driving down the highway, and on this particular day, you are speeding. You look in your mirror and you see a police officer coming, and you glance at your speedometer and you realize you are guilty. But the officer passes you and pulls over the driver who's in front of you, who's also speeding. And you are happy. You are glad. Jonah was glad when God passed over him. He was not glad when God passed over Nineveh. That was his confession, and he knew that to be true about God. Notice his complaint. His complaint was, "Therefore, O Lord, please take my life from me, for it is better for me to die than to live." Students of human behavior have often noted a connection between hatred for others and pity for yourself. Jonah's complaining prayer sounds very much like the prayer of Elijah under the juniper tree. Do you remember that story? Elijah had delivered God's message and carried out his command, but he felt like a failure. Queen Jezebel had threatened his life, and he became discouraged, and he ran into the wilderness and found a juniper tree, and he sat down and began to pout. And 1 Kings 19:4 says, he prayed that he might die and said, "It is enough, Lord, take my life, for I am no better than my father's." The interesting difference between Elijah and Jonah is this. Elijah wanted to die because he thought he was a failure. Jonah wanted to die because he knew he was a success. If you look carefully at Jonah's complaint, you will see the core of his problem. Right in the text it says, "It is better for me." Oh, Jonah's problem was spiritual myopia. All he could see was what was better for himself. Everything else was measured by how it affected him. He did not have the heart of God for others because he was consumed with himself. And when you look around today, it's not hard to see a bit of that same spirit. It's made its way into the church. Stay around long enough and you will hear someone say, "I'm not going to do that because my needs aren't being met." That kind of thinking is self-focused, and it often leaves your needs unmet because God's way is different. As you care for others, he takes care of you. If you want a friend, you got to be a friend. If you need encouragement, you got to encourage someone else. If you want to be valued, take time to value others. When you focus on others, you'll often find that your own needs are met along the way. But Jonah didn't understand that. He only saw what was best for Jonah, and now he's sitting there overwhelmed with self-pity, asking God to take his life. We come to the fourth verse and the probing of Jonah. By all standards, God was going to put Jonah to death right there. I mean, he deserved it. He deserved to die. God had pursued him, corrected him, used him, and now Jonah stood in open defiance of God. Have you ever thought about what would you do with Jonah if you were God? We probably wouldn't have anywhere near the patience God had. If God had dealt with him strictly in justice, Jonah would have been finished. But instead, in kindness and patience, God reached out to him

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2: Destroying the city. If God was going to do it, Jonah wanted to have a good place to watch, so he got himself a good seat. He went to the east side of the city, found a vantage point, settled in to see what would happen. Two expressions in this verse reveal his heart. First of all, the Bible says he went out. He left the presence of God. He walked away from the revival. He turned his back on what God was doing. All around him, people were repenting, crying out to God, seeking forgiveness. Everywhere Jonah looked, he could see the evidence of God's mercy and grace, and he could not stand it, and he did not want to be a part of it. You say, how could Jonah be like that? And yet, we've all seen it. When God begins to move, and when lives are changed, and people are saved, or there's something going on in your high school that's amazing, a lot of people stand back and they criticize and they'll say stuff like, that's way too emotional for me. Or people are being pressured. Or that's not real. And to be sure, not everything that looks like a revival is actually a revival, but Scripture calls us to be discerning. But sometimes that discernment can turn into a critical and cynical spirit where we question everything and we trust nothing, and before long we find ourselves like Jonah. We miss out on what God is doing. So he went out, but the Scripture says he sat down. He chose a place east of the city. He built a little shelter to protect himself from the sun, and he sat there with a defiant spirit. You can almost hear him saying, all right, God, I'm here, now do it. You said you would destroy this city. I told them you would. Now bring it down. I'm not leaving until you do. That was Jonah, sitting outside the city waiting for judgment. When God had chosen to show mercy, Jonah just couldn't stand it. He hated the Ninevites so much. Verses 6 through 8 of the fourth chapter show us Jonah's preservation. God is now going to start to work on Jonah again, one-on-one. And let me suggest to you, men and women, that when God works on you, he's got an incredible inventory of stuff he can use to work on you. I mean, he is in control of the whole universe. And it's amazing what God is going to do to work on Jonah. It's an amazing story. And the Lord prepared a plant and made it come up over Jonah that it might be shade for his head to deliver him from his misery. So Jonah was very grateful for the plant. This is the second time God has prepared something for Jonah. Back in the first chapter, the Bible says he prepared a great fish for Jonah. Now he's preparing a plant for Jonah. He's got a couple more things to prepare later on. Most people believe this was a fast-growing vine like a castor oil plant with large leaves that provided shade. And the plant grew quickly because God prepared it. And when it spread its leaves over Jonah and gave him relief from the heat, the Bible says Jonah was very grateful. The King James Version says he was exceedingly glad. Isn't that interesting? The first time in the whole book that Jonah is happy. He was exceedingly angry in verse 1. He's exceedingly grateful in verse 6. And in verse 9, he's exceedingly angry again. He's mad, then he's glad, then he's mad again. He's a man driven by his emotions. And what made him happy? A plant. That raises a question. What makes you happy? Because what brings you joy often reveals the condition of your heart. Happiness comes in many forms. Sometimes it's a house. Sometimes it's a car. Sometimes it's a hobby, a possession, something we enjoy. And if we're not careful, we become attached to those things. But notice what happens next. The Lord gives and the Lord takes away. Blessed be the name of the Lord, right? But as morning dawned the next day, God prepared a worm.

0: And it so damaged the plant that it withered. And it happened when the sun arose that God prepared a vehement east wind, and the sun beat on Jonah's head so that he grew faint. Then he wished death for himself, and he said, it is better for me to die than to live. The Bible says that God prepared a worm. It attacked the plant, and it withered. The shade was gone. Then God prepared a scorching east wind, and the sun beat down on Jonah's head until he grew faint. God prepared the fish to redirect Jonah, but to correct Jonah's heart, he prepared three things, a plant, a worm, and a wind. And Jonah lost his shade. Now he's sitting in the heat, the wind blowing against him like a furnace, and the comfort God gave him has been taken away. And once again, Jonah is angry. And the text says he would rather die than live. We are not so different from Jonah. We get attached to the plants in our lives. And when those things begin to take the place of God, the Lord has a way of dealing with us. God prepares plants and God prepares worms. If we will not release those things to him, he knows how to remove them. Not to harm us, but to teach us. Notice the pouting of Jonah in verse 9. Then God said to Jonah, is it right for you to be angry about the plant? And Jonah said, it is right for me to be angry even to death. Jonah was mad, then he was glad, and now he's mad again. But notice this, at least now he's talking to God, because last time he wouldn't even answer him. The last time he would not even answer God, and now he responds and he says he has the right to be angry even if it kills him. And this reminds us of Jonah's real problem from the beginning. Jonah knew a great deal about God, but he did not truly know God. He did not understand God's heart. Through all of his years of ministry, he had never grasped the depth of God's love and mercy. And the pity of Jonah in verses 10 and 11. Now watch this. God used Jonah's experience with the plant to teach him a lesson. And I got to tell you something. If you don't believe God is wise and you don't believe God knows how to do what he does, just listen to this. But the Lord said to Jonah, Jonah, you've had pity on the plant for which you have not labored, nor made it grow, which came up in a night and perished in a night. And should I not pity Nineveh, that great city in which are more than 120,000 persons who cannot discern between right hand and left, and much livestock? Jonah had pity on something that had no soul, no life beyond a moment, yet he was angry that God would pity a city full of people. God reminds him that Nineveh was full of people, including many children who were too young to understand right from wrong, along with many animals. In other words, Jonah, you care about a plant. Should I not care about people? Should I not care about children? Should I not care about a city full of life? The contrast is overwhelming. The plant lasted a day. The souls of people are for eternity. The loss of a plant is nothing, but the loss of a city would be devastating. This was a defining moment for Jonah. God was exposing his heart. Jonah, you had no compassion. You obeyed, but you did not care. You spoke my message, but you did not share my heart. As we bring this series to a close, I want to ask you just a few questions. But first, notice something. This book begins in an unusual way, and it ends the same way. The final verse is a question, and it is never answered. It just sort of hangs out there. It lingers so that every time you think about Jonah, you hear that question. Jonah, you had pity on a plant. Should I not have pity on a city? That question is meant for all of us. Here's my question. Number one, is comfort more important than compassion? God was asking Jonah, is your comfort more important than my compassion? Jonah was wrapped up in his shade. He was focused on his own comfort. He was ignoring God's heart for people. We enjoy the things that God gives us, and rightly so. He provides for us and cares for our needs. But when those things become so important that we no longer have time for God, something is wrong. When our lives are consumed with what we have, we lose sight of what matters. It's a simple test. If it all disappeared tomorrow, would you still want to serve God? This is not about how much you have. It's about whether what you have has you. Question number two, is the material more important than the spiritual? There's a big misunderstanding about this. Most people think the material is the real life and the spiritual is sort of the not real life. But the opposite is true. The material is temporary. The spiritual is eternal. The spiritual is reality. Third question, is the temporal more important than the eternal? The plant was temporary. Jonah was focused on the plant. It had a one-day lifespan, and it was gone. The people of Nineveh were eternal. God's heart was stirred for people, especially for those who were vulnerable and unaware. This is the heart of God, and we are called to live with eternity in view, to care for souls, to invest in lives, to see people the way God sees them. I've told you many times, there's only two things that are eternal. Only two things are going to survive the ultimate on this earth. One of them is the Word of God, and the other are the souls of men and women. Where are we putting our emphasis? The message of Jonah is not just about obedience. It is about compassion. It is about aligning our hearts with God's heart. God is saying, I have a great heart for people. What about you? What about me? God needs to reinvigorate our hearts for his purpose. Our goal should be to go to heaven and take as many people with us as we can. When we have that compassion in our hearts, God can use us.
1: Amen. Well, I hope that's what's in your heart. And if it is true that it is in your heart, it will be in your life. And it will be evident in what you do every day. We are at the end of our discussion of the book of Jonah. We'll have some incidental messages on other things between now and the first of the month. But if you have enjoyed the study of Jonah, be sure to get the study guide and the CD package from Turning Point. Go to davidjeremiah.org, and there you will find all the information you need to get these products shipped to your home, and you can use them in many ways going forward. The reason I say that today with urgency is we don't talk about these individual studies except when they're on the air. And it'll be some time before we do Jonah again, I promise you. So if you're interested in this book, this is the time to take action. Have a wonderful day. We'll see you next time right here on this good station. I'm David Jeremiah. Thank you for listening.
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12: 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In his 1981 inaugural address, Reagan warned against the idea that America had become too complicated to be governed by its citizens. Reagan asked, "If no one among us is capable of governing himself, then who among us has the capacity to govern someone else?" For Reagan, limited government was not about having no government. It was about remembering where responsibility begins, with individuals, families, communities, and the people themselves. Because when government assumes every responsibility, citizens gradually surrender their own. Self-government asks more of us than dependence ever will. And freedom requires a people willing to govern themselves before asking government to do it for them.
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0: Do you rely on the wisdom of the world, or do you look to God to guide you with His wisdom from above? That's the important question that our teacher, Dr. J. Vernon McGee, asks as we travel through Exodus 18 and discover just how easy it is to accept the wisdom of the world instead of seeking God's direction. Welcome to Through the Bible. I'm Steve Schwartz, your host on this adventure through all 66 books of the Bible. And I'm so glad that you're here as we pick up the story of Moses when he receives a piece of very interesting and well-intended bit of advice from his father-in-law. But as we'll see, even seemingly good advice can go wrong when it's from the wrong source. Speaking of looking to the wrong source, we often receive letters from those who aren't Christians. This is especially true in other countries where listeners are drawn to this Bible teaching because it has the ring of truth that they're looking for. Here's an example. Dr. McGee read this letter some years ago from a man who left a mainstream church that is built on false teaching, but is like many that we still receive.
1: I have a letter here that comes from Visalia, California. And will you hear this? There are so many voices out in the world today who claim to know the truth. Whenever I hear your voice over the radio, something seems to tell me that here is a man who is genuine and who speaks forth the word of God. I want to encourage you today and say that I love you even though I've never met you. And I found a good Bible-teaching church now with a pastor who understands the Word and who understands his duties and responsibilities and carries them out.
0: And here's a letter that we received recently from a listener of our Amharic study in Ethiopia. He writes, "My name is Emmanuel. I follow your program, and I also encourage people in my area to listen to your teaching. Your message is restoring the souls of many people and helping their daily lives as well. Thank you very much for your message of hope. In our area, there are many idols that people worship, and their lives are deeply attached to them. Your teaching is very important here because it brings the message of the gospel to people who are living in darkness. I thank God He has given us the opportunity to hear about salvation through your work. Thank you very much for all you are doing." What an encouraging letter. Remember, this is from an Amharic listener in Ethiopia. Praise God for that report. Now, our last letter comes from a listener, this one in Bengali, in the Bengali language, I should say, in India. She writes, "A few years ago, I accepted Jesus Christ as my personal Savior. Still, I used to go to the temple with my neighbors to worship idols. After listening to the Word of God at a home group, I came to know that it is not right to worship idols. Since then, I have completely stopped. Hearing and knowing God's Word has changed my life, and it's a wonderful blessing for me." You know, that's exactly why Through the Bible's mission is about taking the whole Word to the whole world. And you know, right now we're heard in more than 250 languages and we're growing. Is the Lord leading you to reach out in His name as well? 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Or you can always give us a call, 1-800-65-BIBLE is the number. And when you reach out, also ask for a free pack of Bible bus passes. I've always got a couple in my wallet. They're a simple and fun way to invite friends and neighbors and coworkers or anyone you meet along the way to hop aboard the Bible bus and journey through God's Word with us. Let's pray. Heavenly Father, we would ask that many more will hear your truth and turn to you. We thank you, Lord, for your word that guides and instructs us. Would you help us learn from the example of Moses and then look to you for wisdom? In Jesus' name, amen. Here now is Dr. J. Vernon McGee with our study of Exodus 18 on Through the Bible.
1: Now we've come to the last experience of the seven experiences the children of Israel had between Egypt and Mount Sinai. And each one of them, as we've seen, illustrates Christian experience today. And we have seen in these six that they find a parallel and a corollary with the Christian today. And that, of course, is true of this last one. And we have here the visit of Jethro, the priest of Midian, and he happened to be the father-in-law of Moses. And he comes now to visit him. Now, I want us to notice this, and We'll begin reading at verse 1. When Jethro, the priest of Midian, Moses' father-in-law, heard of all that God had done for Moses and for Israel, his people, and that the Lord had brought Israel out of Egypt, then Jethro, Moses' father-in-law, took Zipporah, Moses' wife, after he'd sent her back, and her two sons, of which the name of the one was Gershom, for he said, I've been an alien in a strange land. And the name of the other was Eleazar, for the God of my father said he was mine help, and delivered me from the sword of Pharaoh. And Jethro, Moses' father-in-law, came with his sons and his wife unto Moses into the wilderness where he encamped at the Mount of God. And he said unto Moses, I, thy father-in-law, Jethro, am come unto thee, and thy wife, and her two sons with her. And Moses went out to meet his father-in-law, and did obeisance, and kissed him. And they asked each other of their welfare, and they came into the tent. And Moses told his father-in-law all that the Lord had done unto Pharaoh and to the Egyptians for Israel's sake, and all the travail that had come upon them by the way, and how the Lord delivered them. And Jethro rejoiced for all the goodness which the Lord had done to Israel, whom he delivered out of the hand of the Egyptians. And Jethro said, Blessed be the Lord, who hath delivered you out of the hand of the Egyptians, and out of the hand of Pharaoh, who hath delivered the people from under the hand of the Egyptians. Now I know that the Lord is greater than all gods, for in the thing wherein thou dealt proudly, he was above them. And Jethro, Moses' father-in-law, took a burnt offering and sacrifices to God, and Aaron came and all the elders of Israel to eat bread with Moses' father-in-law before God. Now, the thing that interests me here, and I wonder if you noticed it as we read this extended section, is that the father-in-law of Moses brought his wife to him, and apparently there was a marvelous relationship between Moses and his father-in-law. In fact, they seemed to be buddies, as we would use the term. They seemed to be very close together. Moses tells him all that God has done for him, how God had led the children of Israel out of Egypt, and Jethro's interested in it. In fact, he shows a great interest in it, and he enters into this in a very marvelous way. He is interested in Moses and reveals that. And you notice that when Moses went out to meet them, his father-in-law and his wife, why, we're told here that Moses kissed his father-in-law, but nothing about kissing his wife or the two sons. Somebody says, well, Moses wrote this. Yes, that's right. And I wonder, again, now we've talked about Moses' family life before, and I'm not going into it again, other than just call your attention to this, that it confirms the thing that we said, that the family relationship was probably not as it should have been. But because of the way God has led the children of Israel, and I think that probably Moses' father-in-law was rather skeptical when Moses announced he was going back to deliver the children of Israel out of bondage. I'm sure that he told the neighbors, I don't know what's come over my son-in-law. He's got some pretty big notions. He thinks God's called him to deliver the children of Israel out of Egypt, and I just don't believe that the God he serves can do that. Well, God did do it, and apparently this has brought now Jethro to a saving knowledge of God, and this is very important to see. And we see he offers a burnt offering here. Now, we find that the father-in-law decides to stay for a little while. Verse 13, it came to pass on the morrow that Moses sat to judge the people, and the people stood by Moses from the morning until the evening. And when Moses' father-in-law saw all that he did to the people, he said, What is this thing that thou doest to the people? Why sittest thou thyself alone, and all the people stand by thee from morning until evening?
2: And Moses said unto his father-in-law, Because the people come unto me to inquire of God. When they have a matter, they come unto me, and I judge between one and another. And I do make them know the statutes of God and his laws. And Moses' father-in-law said unto him, The thing that thou doest is not good. Thou wilt surely wear away both thou and this people that is with thee, for this thing is too heavy for thee. Thou art not able to form it thyself alone. Hearken now unto my voice. I will give thee counsel, and God shall be with thee. Be thou for the people to Godward, and thou mayest bring the causes unto God. And thou shalt teach them ordinances and laws, shall show them the way wherein they must walk, and the work that they must do. Moreover, thou shalt provide out of all the people able men, such as fear God, men of truth, hating covetousness, and place such over them to be rulers of thousands, and rulers of hundreds, rulers of fifties, and rulers of tens, and let them judge the people at all seasons. And it shall be that every great matter they shall bring unto thee, but every small matter they shall judge. So shall it be easier for thyself, and they shall bear the burden with thee. And thou shalt do this thing, and God command thee so, then thou shalt be able to endure, and all this people shall also go to their place in peace. So Moses hearkened to the voice of his father-in-law and did all that he had said. And Moses chose able men out of all Israel, made them heads over the people, rulers of thousands, rulers of hundreds, rulers of fifties, and rulers of tens. Now, somebody is apt to say, well, what in the world is wrong with this? You seem to think that there's something wrong here. Well, may I say to you that on the surface, everything looks fine. Moses' father-in-law obviously loved him, had great respect for him, and was enthusiastic about him. And he's come out now, and he's brought Moses' wife to him. And so he hangs around for a few days for a visit. And then he sees how busy Moses is judging the people. So he comes up with a suggestion to lighten the load of Moses. Now, somebody is apt to say, well, what in the world is wrong with that? It doesn't seem to me to be anything radically wrong there at all. Well, there are two kinds of wisdom in this world. Someone has said, the poet has, when ignorance is bliss, 'tis folly to be wise. Now, actually, this passage here teaches when it's foolish to be wise. And the thing that Moses' father-in-law was suggesting was the wisdom of the world. That was not God's wisdom. And it was not the thing God wanted done. This incident reveals how easy it is to accept the wisdom of the world and to follow the pattern of the world and not look to God. I personally believe that today the reason that most of our churches are in trouble is because men have been brought into the church and put on a board, are given a place of prominence, a high position, because they are men who've been successful in business and out in the business world. They've made a go of it, but they have no spiritual discernment whatsoever. And therefore, the church has attempted to put in the methods of the world, the program of the world, and that just simply doesn't work. I am perfectly willing to say that the suggestions and the recommendations that Moses' father-in-law made were good ones. It would take the load off of Moses. It would expedite matters. It would be orderly. It would conserve time. And it has all of that. That makes it look like a very attractive package. And his suggestion was a sincere one. He meant well. He was prompted by a concern for the health of Moses. And you can't help but love him for this. He was anxious about Moses. And we also need to note this was not God's will, but God permitted it. Here you have the permissive will of God. If God would only stop us when we're wrong, it'd sure be helpful, by the way. But he permits it. He permits us sometimes when we go on headstrong with adopting methods that are contrary to what he wants done. Now let's make a careful examination of this. I read all of this purposely to you today, and I think it'll take a careful examination to discover the subtle and sinister character of this man's advice. Notice, first of all, God had given no such instructions to Moses. It actually questioned the wisdom, the judgment, and the love of God. In other words, God wasn't doing the best that he could about Moses. Now, if God really loved Moses and cared for him, God would have made this suggestion a long time ago. And friends, I can hear the hiss of the serpent that was back in the Garden of Eden here, because you remember that was his suggestion to Eve. Oh, if you could only eat of that tree, you'd be wise. And God just hadn't permitted you to do that. In other words, God's not doing the best that he could by you. Now, if this had been best, God would have made this arrangement before. But it wasn't best. Now, that's something to note. There's a second thing here. God was dealing with Moses directly. He was equipping him for the great task of delivering this people. And God did not want a third party brought in. He didn't want the introduction of a party which would dissipate or insulate the power of God coming directly to Moses. You remember, God spoke face to face with Moses. And there is the tendency to want things and persons come between us and God. There are a great many people who do not like to do business directly with God. They like to go through a man or a church or a ceremony or through something, or even a book, or go to a conference. All of these have their place, but friends, we need to go directly to God. And God was dealing with Moses directly, and he didn't want this crowd in there. Now, there's a third thing to note here when you look at it in depth. It created an organization out of which came the 70 later on. And the 70 were the Sanhedrin, and one night, oh, about 1,500 years after this, that Sanhedrin met and plotted the death of the Son of God. My friend, Moses didn't need this organization. God gave Moses power for the task and these arduous duties. These 70 men were not any more efficient for God than one. After all, it's the Spirit that quickeneth. And I want to say something at this particular juncture there. People today in the church that feel like that what we need is the right method. We need to adopt the right method. And right now, we've got a bunch of preachers that are acting rather foolish, and I think rather silly. They're trying to identify themselves with this now generation, and they say they want to communicate. We have a seminary in Southern California that majors in this type of thing, of being able to identify and communicate. And do you know that I never hear of them really reaching down and touching human life in Southern California? They just don't do it, friends. You see, today, God doesn't have to have a method or an organization or numbers or a system or some to come between or a ritual of good works. You see, the wisdom of God sweeps all of this aside. And there's nothing between our soul and God, and there's no broken reed to lean upon. The wisdom of God and the wisdom of man are contradictory, so much so that if one is wisdom, the other is foolishness. And God says the wisdom of the world is foolishness with God, and the foolishness of God is wiser than the wisdom of the world. Oh, if I could only get this over today to our seminaries, even so-called good seminaries, training our young men, that today they need to have the intellectual approach. They need to be clever and that type of thing. God has said, it's not with enticing words of man's wisdom, and it's not in the words which man's wisdom teacheth. And the wisdom of this world is foolishness with God, and the wisdom that's from above is the wisdom we need today. And therefore, the thing that's important here, and it's a tremendous lesson for us today, we need the power of God, not more methods or different methods or new methods. That brings us now to the 19th chapter of the book of Exodus, and we've come now to another major division, the fourth one in the book of Exodus, and we're going to consider the law now. The law is condemnation, and from chapter 19 through 24. And here in 19, we have the arrival at Mount Sinai and the agreement to accept the law. Now, this is very important also, and we're moving slowly and cautiously and carefully through this section because it's been misunderstood and has not been understood. This section is not studied very often. We want to pay particular attention to it. Now notice, and I begin reading now in chapter 19 of Exodus, in the third month, when the children of Israel were gone forth out of the land of Egypt, the same day came they into the wilderness of Sinai. And they were departed from Rephidim, and were come to the desert of Sinai, and had pitched in the wilderness, and there Israel camped before the mount. Now they've arrived at the place where the law is going to be given. Now God's going to deal with these people very graciously and give them the opportunity of deciding whether they want to go on as he's been bringing them out of Egypt, or do they want to accept and receive the law. Well, let's take a look at this, because this is a very important section right here that's before us. I've said that, I think, about every chapter so far in Exodus, and I mean it of each one. I want to read now verse 3. And Moses went up unto God, and the Lord called unto him out of the mountain, saying, Thus shalt thou say to the house of Jacob, and tell the children of Israel, First, ye have seen what I did unto the Egyptians, and how I bare you on eagle's wings and brought you unto myself. Now that's traveling by grace. That's traveling by jet, the new jets. And verse 5, Now therefore, if ye will obey my voice indeed, keep my covenant, then ye shall be a peculiar treasure unto me above all people, for all the earth is mine. And then God asks them, will they receive the words that he commands them? And they foolishly agree to accept them instead of saying they've enjoyed the trip on eagle's wings. Ye have seen what I did unto the Egyptians, and how I bear you on eagle's wings. You see, the eagle is a bird of prey. We read in Job 9:26, as the eagle that hasteth to the prey. And the Lord Jesus himself said, And wheresoever the carcass is, there will the eagles be gathered together. And yet the eagle is used as a symbol in Scripture of deity, of God. And you find in Ezekiel, there was the face of an eagle, deity. And the same thing in the fourth chapter of Revelation, the flying eagle. It represents deity, and it's admired for its wings, its ability to fly, to soar to the heights. Jeremiah in the fourth chapter, verse 13 says, His horses are swifter than eagles. And when David was giving a eulogy to Saul and Jonathan, he used the eagle as a panegyric of praise. In other words, the eagle is the jet plane of the bird family. And next time, we're going to see that the wings of the eagle are definitely a symbol of deity. God says, You have seen how I bore you on eagle's wings and brought you to myself. That's God's marvelous, infinite, wonderful grace. Now, that's the way he brought them out of Egypt and brought them to Mount Sinai. This is a great section, and it's a place where a great decision will be made. So until next time, may God richly bless you, my beloved.
0: In our next study, we're going to hear more about how God brought Israel out of Egypt on eagle's wings. So read ahead through the rest of Exodus 19, and then hop aboard again as the Bible bus rolls along through God's Word. 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In Canada, Box 25325, London, Ontario, N6C6B1. I'm Steve Schwartz, praying that God's grace, peace, and mercy will be with you as you walk with Him today.

0: 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Is this your story too?
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4: I just have this neat memory of Dolly. 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And at the premiere reception, I was in one of the back tables. And she just worked the room and she came to the back and she said, "This must be the secretarial pool back here." And she had a plate in her hand and she just sat at the table and just ate with us. So it was really, really nice memory.
3: Those things mean a lot. 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Because you are a celebrity for a small number of people who know you the way some people know Dolly Parton, where it's more than just an impression. 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
7: You see, the hypocrite does not want to be judged by the reality of what he is. 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
9: It's a fact, nobody is perfect. Everyone falls short of God's flawless standard, and God cannot let sin go unpunished. So the question is, how can you have a right relationship with God if you don't always obey Him? Consider that today as John MacArthur continues his study titled Without Excuse. But before the lesson, wherever and whenever you hear Grace to You, you can be sure that God, through His providence, has engineered that opportunity for you to hear biblical truth. I have an example of that. Here's a letter from a man named Resty. He writes, "I inherited a system of works religion from my parents, but at age 18, I started to question that system. This questioning led me on a journey of discovery, a journey that ultimately led me to a deeper understanding of faith and the Bible. Years later, someone told me to check out WDCX Radio 99.5 FM in Buffalo, New York, and that led me to discover John MacArthur's verse-by-verse exposition, which in turn prompted me to start reading the Bible. Ultimately, this led me to purchase the MacArthur Study Bible, and after that I bought the complete set of John's New Testament Commentary Series. For 24 years, I have been driving for about an hour and 15 minutes to get to work every day. Despite the traffic, my co-workers notice that I arrive to work relaxed. My reason has always been John MacArthur and the Grace to You radio ministry. Listening every morning not only teaches my soul, but also has the power to transform my day. I'm at peace knowing that our faithful Almighty God is watching over me, and that gives me hope for the day ahead. I pray that our God will continue to use you in spreading his word one verse at a time. And he signs it, Resty. Well, thank you, Resty, for sharing your story of God's faithfulness in your life. And friend, I encourage you to join us in praying that God would continue using Grace to You to reach people like Resty across the globe, showing them how Scripture applies to their lives. Now, to help you apply the truth of Romans 2 to your life, here is John to continue his study without excuse.
7: The logic of our Lord is clear and convincing. You who condemn others, prove that you know the law. And in your knowledge of the law, you condemn yourselves because you are doing the same things. The conscience that makes you aware of wrong in others writes your own sentence. Pretty devastating, isn't it? To the self-righteous, religious Jew and the moralist. He says, you're just as bad as everybody else. You're just covering it up on the outside. And God will judge on the basis of knowledge. So the guy who comes along and says, man, I'm certainly not in Romans 1. Whew, I don't do that. I'm a basically good guy. I don't live that kind of a horrible life. I'm moral. I'm religious. I go to church. I've been baptized. I'm in the class. And maybe for whatever reason or another, restraining, but in the inside, is unrestrained evil. And you'll be judged for it. And you're not exempt because you're attached to Israel, and you're not exempt because you're attached to the church. Second principle of judgment. This is the principle of truth. Of truth. Verses 2 and 3. But we are sure, says Paul, that the judgment of God is according to truth against them who commit such things. The same things that are in verse 1, which are the same things that are in chapter 1. We are sure, oidomen, we know. And the word here, the Greek word for know, means to know something that is commonly known, that is patently obvious, that is known by external facts. I mean, it is an obvious, basic principle that judgment of God is going to be according to truth. Why? Because God cannot, what? Lie. And God is of truth. That's his nature. Shall not the judge of all the earth, says the Pentateuch, do right? He'll be judged according to the truth. In chapter 3, verse 4, let God be true, but every man a liar. God is true. That is his nature to be true. And he will judge everything with truth. In 9:14, Paul said, is there unrighteousness with God? God forbid. God never does anything that isn't right. God never makes any evaluation that isn't correct. And if you go back into the Old Testament, again and again and again, the truthfulness of God's nature is referred to. In Psalm 9, there's a great statement in verse 4. For thou hast maintained my right and my cause. Thou didst sit on the throne judging right. Verse 8, and he shall judge the world in righteousness. There's also a great word in Psalm 96, verse 13. Rejoice before the Lord, for he cometh to judge the earth. He shall judge the world with righteousness and the peoples with his truth. God will judge according to the truth. Now, there may be distortion in our perception. But there is no distortion in God's perception. Nobody is exempt. God is going to look at it. God is going to see what is the truth. And God is going to judge on that basis. In Psalm 145:17, it says, the Lord is righteous in all his ways and holy in all his works. And that has to do with his works of judgment as well as any other works. I was just thinking of a verse in Isaiah. 45:19. I have not spoken in secret in a dark place of the earth. I said not unto the seed of Jacob, seek ye me in vain. I, the Lord, speak righteousness, and I declare things that are right. See, God doesn't do anything wrong. He doesn't make any wrong evaluations. There is distortion in the human world, not in God's. There is something in us that wants to tend to exonerate us all the time, right? Oh, God would never do that. Oh, I'm basically a good person. Oh, it'll all be all right in the end. It'll all work out. You listen to me. We are so used to mercy that we trade on it. We are so used to God not killing us when we sin that we expect not to be killed. Yet, the Bible says the wages of sin is what? Death. Every time you sin, God has a perfect right to snuff your life out. But we are so used to mercy that instead of seeing it for what it is, we abuse it. You see, oh, he's not going to kill me for that. It'll be all right. And he is so gracious. But instead of us, out of love, being grateful for his graciousness, we tend as human beings to trade on it and distort the perspective. Look at 1 Corinthians chapter 4, and I think Paul gives us a good word in verse 3. Paul says, with me it is a very small thing that I should be judged by you or by man's judgment. I don't even judge myself. Now that is a marvelous admission. Paul is saying, look, it is not even an issue with me to be judged by men, because I am well aware that man's judgment is hopelessly distorted, that he cannot properly make an evaluation, that he does not make the right judgment because man lacks the knowledge of the truth. He does not perceive truly other people, and he does not even perceive himself. Paul even says, I don't judge myself. For when I know nothing against myself, in verse 4, when I can't even find anything wrong with me, that doesn't justify me. It just shows my inability to see the truth. It is God who judges me. Therefore, I judge nothing before the time when the Lord will come and bring to light the hidden things of darkness and make manifest the counsels of the heart. Man's judgment does not square with the facts. But God's does. And the problem with a moralist, you see, is the moralist thinks he is okay because, as Paul said to the Corinthians later, he is judging himself by himself. Listen to Hebrews chapter 4, verse 13. Neither is there any creature that is not manifest in his sight. Listen to this one. But all things are naked and opened under the eyes of him with whom we have to do. Oh, man. Does that put us in a vulnerable place? Every sin you have ever committed, you might as well have committed on a full-size screen in front of God. Every evil thought we have ever thought, every evil word we have ever spoken, every evil deed we have ever done has been done in full presence of God's awareness. And you know what he thinks about sin? He hates it. And we keep doing it right in front of him. Seeing then that we have a great high priest, Jesus, the Son of God. And then he goes on to say, let's come boldly. In other words, if we know we're exposed to God, then we

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2: On the proper basis of knowledge and truth, thinkest thou this, O man, that judgest them who do such things and doest the same, that thou shalt escape the judgment of God? You think you're going to get away? When God judges on the basis of the truth and on the basis of your knowledge, and you show your knowledge because you judge others, and God knows you do the same thing you judge others for doing, you think you're going to escape when they're not? Guess again. Now that's preaching to the conscience, folks. That's to the quick. That's a direct hit personal application. Because the moralists and the Jews think they're going to escape. And then he says, do you think, and he uses the word logizomai, do you estimate, or are you of the opinion, or are you calculating that you're going to get away? When it's obvious to God that you must know the rules because you're condemning them in others, and here you are doing the same thing. And so what he's saying in verse 3 is, do you think, you, of all people who know God's law and condemn it in others, do you think you can break it and miss judgment? Look at Hebrews chapter 12, and I'll close with this passage. Hebrews 12, 25. See that you refuse not him that speaketh. For if they escaped not who refused him that spoke on earth, much more shall not we escape if we turn away from him that speaketh from heaven, whose voice then shook the earth. But now he hath promised, saying, yet once more I shake not the earth only, but also heaven. And this word yet once more signifieth the removing of those things that are shaken as of things that are made, that those things which cannot be shaken may remain. Wherefore, receiving a kingdom which cannot be moved, let us have grace by which we may serve God acceptably with reverence and godly fear, for our God is a consuming fire. Now, what is he talking about? The comparison is with Israel at Mount Sinai. And he says, they didn't escape when they refused to hear him who spoke on earth. When they refused to hear the voice of God that thundered out of the mountain of Sinai. They didn't escape. That whole nation died in the wilderness. And if they didn't escape when God spoke from earth, when God speaks the gospel from heaven, do you think you'll escape when you don't accept it? How much greater judgment when God speaks from a heavenly throne than when he spoke from an earthly mountain? Our God will judge, for he's a consuming fire. In chapter 2, he says, if the word spoken by angels was steadfast, and that refers to the Mosaic law given at Sinai, if the law of Moses given by the angels was steadfast and every transgression and disobedience received a just judgment. In other words, if God judged those people on the Old Testament level who received the law, how shall we escape if we neglect so great salvation which was spoken by the Lord? I mean, if they were judged who denied a law spoken by angels, how much more will we be judged who deny a law spoken by Christ himself, who is greater than angels? That's a very important question. Only those things which are true about us are known to God. People around us don't know them. They know some of them, not all of them. You don't even know all of your innermost motives. For we're so biased in our own favor that we tend even to make good things out of bad things. But God knows. And you will be judged on the basis of the truth about you.

0: and on the basis of your knowledge, God will judge the moralist on those two bases. That's just 2 out of 6, folks. We haven't got you yet. For sure, we'll get you by the time we're done. You say, well, John, what do you do? If I look into my heart and I see in my heart that I'm not right with God, and I know the truth, and I'm playing the religious game, and I may be condemning the sin in others, and knowing that it's all boiling within me, and I've restrained it for the sake of my self-righteousness, and I know that God knows it all, and when God sees it all, He'll send me to hell. What do I do? How do I escape? There's only one place, and that's to run to Jesus Christ, because the Lord Jesus Christ has already paid the penalty, hasn't He? He's already received the judgment of God. When tribes roamed Russia, much as the Indian tribes roamed the Americas, the tribes which controlled the best hunting and the choicest natural resources were the tribes which had the strongest and wisest leaders. The single tribe which controlled the very best of the territory was the tribe with the most powerful and the most wise leader. One particular tribe maintained its control of the choice land because its leader was not only the most physically powerful, but the most wise of all. And the success of the tribe was due to the fairness and the equity and the wisdom of the laws this great leader gave and enforced upon his people. His word was law, and among his greatest laws were that parents must be loved and honored. He also said that murder was punishable by death and stealing was to be severely punished. The tribe was prospering greatly when suddenly a disturbing thing began to happen. Someone in the tribe was stealing. It was reported to the great leader that this was going on, and he sent out the proclamation that if the thief was caught, he would receive that severe punishment, 10 lashes from the tribal whipmaster. Stealing continued despite the warning, so he raised it to 20 lashes. It went on, so he raised it to 30 lashes, and finally he raised it to 40 lashes and knew there was only one person in the whole tribe that could survive that lashing, and that was him, because he was superior in strength. Finally, the thief was caught. To the horror of everyone, it was his own mother. The tribe was in shock. What was the leader going to do? His law was that in everything, parents were to be loved and honored, but thieves were to be whipped. Great arguments arose on the day of judgment as it approached. Was he going to satisfy his love and save his mother, or was he going to satisfy his law and have her die under the whip, because she could never endure that? Soon tribal members were divided and even making wagers on what he would do, and finally the judgment day came. The tribe was gathered around the great compound in the center of which a large post was driven into the ground. The leader's great throne sat in the place of prominence, and with great pomp and ceremony the leader entered, took his place on the throne, and the silence was deafening. Soon his frail little mother was brought in between two towering warriors. They tied her to the post. The crowd murmured in debate, will he satisfy his love at the expense of his law, or his law at the expense of his love? The tribal whipmaster entered, a powerful man with bulging muscles, a great leather whip in his hand. And as he approached the little lady, the warriors ripped her shirt off her, exposing her frail little back to the cruelty of the lash. Everyone gasped. Was the leader really going to let her die? He sat staring without moving. Every eye was darting from him to the whipmaster and back again. The whipmaster took his stance. His great arm cracked the whip in the air as he prepared to bring the first lash upon her. In every heart was the question, would he allow his love to be violated or his law? Just as the whipmaster started to bring his powerful arm forward with the first cutting stroke on that frail little back, the leader held up his hand to halt the punishment. A great sigh went up from the tribe. His love was going to be satisfied. But what about his law? They watched him rise from his throne, and he strode toward his mother. As he walked, he was removing his own shirt. He threw it aside and proceeded to wrap his great arms around his little mother, exposing that huge muscular back to the whipmaster, and then, breaking the heavy silence, he commanded, proceed with the punishment. Thus both his law and his love were satisfied. The Bible says the wages of sin is what? Death. And the Bible says Jesus died for our sins. He satisfied his love. He died in our place. He satisfied his law. He died for sin. And if you come to Christ, the judgment you should receive, Christ takes in your behalf. What a gift.
1: 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And now for the entire Grace to You staff, I'm Phil Johnson. Be back tomorrow as John MacArthur continues his study titled Without Excuse, with a hard look at God's judgment and what's required to be spared from it. It's another half hour of unleashing God's truth, one verse at a time, on Grace to You.
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5: Hello, I'm David Jeremiah, here to remind us that America's 250th anniversary is more than a milestone to celebrate. 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
6: 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She said no. 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
12: There's something in all of us that longs to see wrong made right. 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
13: Turn to the last chapter in the book of Job, if you will, please. I'll begin reading at verse 5. I am undeterred in this process. Since I'm speaking on justice today, I think it's appropriate that I go on here. Job 42, verse 5. We will only have about five more Sundays in the book of Job. And then I'll come to the end of the book for you. Job 42, 5. I have heard of you by the hearing of the ear, but now my eye sees you. Therefore, I retract and I repent in dust and ashes. It came about after the Lord had spoken these words to Job. The Lord said to Eliphaz the Temanite, my wrath is kindled against you and against your two friends, because you have not spoken of me what is right, as my servant Job has. Now, therefore, take for yourselves 7 bulls and 7 rams, and go to my servant Job and offer up a burnt offering for yourselves. And my servant Job will pray for you, for I will accept him, so that I may not do with you according to your folly. Because you have not spoken of me what is right, as my servant Job has. So Eliphaz the Temanite and Bildad the Shuhite and Zophar the Naamathite went and did as the Lord told them. And the Lord accepted Job. The Lord restored the fortunes of Job when he prayed for his friends, and the Lord increased all that Job had twofold.
12: 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To dig deeper into Job's story, be sure to purchase a copy of our Searching the Scriptures Bible Study Workbook by going to insight.org/offer. Chuck titled today's message, Finally, Justice Rolls Down.
13: There is something wonderfully satisfying about justice. We love it when right is rewarded and when wrong is punished. No one is better at either than the living God, who is all fair and all knowing. When his justice rolls down, it is always right. One of the reasons Christians love to learn about future things is a part of the future things deals with rewards that are promised God's people. Those rewards are sometimes specified for us in prophetic books of the Bible. For example, there are crowns that are promised the faithful. Not just one or two, but there are 5 specific crowns, and they make quite a study when you go into the New Testament and learn of the rewards that God has for his own people as we stand before the judgment seat of Christ, which is set forth in the 3rd chapter of 1 Corinthians. And there's something wonderfully satisfying about knowing that individuals who may have been ignored or, even worse, mistreated, sometimes martyred for their faith, that they will not be forgotten, that justice will roll down. They will be rewarded. God will not forget or overlook them. Justice has a flip side as well. Those who do wrong will suffer the consequences for the wrong. And there's something inside all of us that finds a satisfying relief when we hear that wrong was dealt with. We even have the phrase, brought to justice. A close-to-home illustration comes to mind. 3 weeks in October of 2002, a sniper was on the loose in the mid-Atlantic states. There's hardly a person hearing me right now who has not followed the story of the mass murders, 10 of them, as people were cowardly and brutally shot at random, coming out of malls or getting into their cars or pumping gas or getting off of a bus. From somewhere, someone had the audacity to kill in cold blood. Cynthia and I have a friend who lives about a mile from where the first shot rang out. He's a federal judge. And he said to me just this past week when we talked about it, that there was a sense of terror that stretched across those communities as they couldn't find the killer or killers. And then it seems they've been found. And if they are in fact the ones they shot out of the trunk of their cars, causing their deed to be all the more cowardly and unfair. And something inside us is incensed by that. We live for the day that they will be brought to justice, and ideally that they will be killed for their deeds. So we wait. We're pleased that they've been captured, and we're grateful that justice has rolled down yet again, or it soon will. I came across a very interesting statement in the little book of Amos just this week. Amos, just before the book of Obadiah. Or just after Joel. I know it's hard to find. Let me just cut to the chase. It's page 1409 in my Bible. Maybe not in yours. It's over in the Minor Prophets, and you've probably not turned to Amos in maybe ever in your life, but right in the middle of the book, this prophet who was making the indifferent rather uncomfortable with his prophecy represents the words of the Lord when he says, 5:21, I reject your festivals, nor do I delight in your solemn assemblies. Even though you offer up to me burnt offerings and your grain offerings, I will not accept them. He's quoting the Lord. I will not even look at the peace offerings of your fatlings. Take away from me the noise of your songs. I will not even listen to the sound of the harps. Let justice roll down. Don't you like the way that reads? Let it roll down like water. And then in good Hebrew poetic fashion, the statement follows that intensifies it. Let righteousness, like an ever-flowing stream, roll down. It's been a long time coming, says the Lord, but remember, I am just, as one man wrote, the mills of God grind slowly, yet they grind exceedingly small. Another in our day put it this way, all God's accounts are not settled at the end of every month. Eugene Peterson, in The Message, renders this passage in words that probably will seem a little more current to you and me. I can't stand your religious meetings. I'm fed up with your conferences and conventions. I want nothing to do with your religion projects, your pretentious slogans and goals. I'm sick of your fundraising schemes, your public relations and image making. I've had all I can take of your noisy ego music. When was the last time you sang to me? Do you know what? I want justice, oceans of it. I want fairness, rivers of it. That's what I want. That's all I want. You're hearing justice in these words of passion. God ultimately brings people into account. You know, the problem is that he's often so slow in doing it. You know what? It's how he made us. We are like God when in our righteous walk we long for justice. He's pleased with justice and equity and fairness. I am pleased to tell you that in the story of Job, justice finally rolls down. This man who did not deserve the boils that covered his skin, or the loss of his business and home and family and happiness, ultimately gets them back, and gets them back in multiplied fashion, as we're going to learn. And those who made his life even more miserable hear from the Lord about that too. He does not overlook either. Our faithful God rewards the righteous, and he also disciplines the unrighteous. Back in Job 42, we were forced to move along rather quickly in our last message, and we finished before I was through. That happens somewhat regularly. And I want to go back briefly and pull from it some lessons that I don't want you to miss, because I think they will help us in the living of our lives as Job finally sees it through a couple of interesting illustrations with, you remember, the hippopotamus and the crocodile. Remember that strange, those strange examples the Lord uses in chapters 40 and 41. Finally, it dawns on Job what the Lord is getting at. That his plan is profound, that his reasoning is right, that his ways are higher than we can ever understand. And Job waves the flag of surrender and says, I back away, I retract, and I repent. I said things I shouldn't have been saying. I spoke about things I knew nothing about. And Lord, please know, my heart is yours, and I place myself at your disposal. When you get to chapter 42, those are Job's words in verses 2 through 6. And I pulled from these verses four lessons that I want you to remember. And they go with us toward the end of the story. Job says, verse 2, I know, he's speaking to the Lord, I know that you can do all things and that no purpose of yours can be thwarted. You can do all things and no one can hold you back. Here's the lesson I learned from that. God's purpose is unfolding and I cannot hinder it. Some of you need to hear that. I do not know the details of your circumstances, but surely in a group this large, there must be some pretty tough situations. There are some pretty severe needs. And you may begin to wonder if this is getting out of control and God really is absent. Remember the principle. God's purpose is unfolding, mysterious as it may seem, and I cannot hinder it. You will discover before I'm through with these four that the whole focus is on the Lord. It's not on life. It is on the Lord. It's not on others. It is on the Lord. It is not on the difficulties. It is on the Lord. Now, the second comment Job makes is in verse 3. Who is this that hides counsel without knowledge? Sort of a self-confession there. Therefore, I have declared that which I did not understand. I would render the next things too deep for me, which I did not know. Here's the second thought. God's plan is incredible, and I will not comprehend it. I hope after the study of Job that you make a point in your life of reminding yourself regularly, things are happening that I cannot hinder. Things are happening I will never comprehend. If you will tell yourself enough, that enough, you will find a peace you've never known before. The lack of peace comes when we try to make sense out of everything that is occurring and try to make it fit our human logic. And we forget his ways are higher than our ways. His plan is deeper. His purposes are far more profound. We cannot hinder them, and we will not comprehend them. Let it rest. Let it be. It's okay. You don't have to know to have peace. You have to trust to have peace. Now, the third principle is in verses 4 and 5. Hear now, and I will speak. I will ask you, and you instruct me. He's talking to the Lord. I will ask you, Lord, and you, Lord, instruct me. I've heard of you by the hearing of the ear. Now my eye sees you. Third principle. God's instruction is reliable. I dare not ignore it. God's instruction is reliable. I dare not ignore it. I think I should warn every one of you that because you place yourself under the teaching of the Word of God, as I do, we are accountable. When you hear principles such as this, and then either ignore them or disobey them, there is a consequence that'll follow. There's sadness in place of relief. There's a discouragement in place of a sense of fulfillment. His instruction is reliable, and therefore we dare not ignore it. This isn't just an empty pastime that we do out of habit. It is a time of allowing His truth to filter into our gray matter and impact us so that our attitudes and our actions and our words change to fit His, to fit Him. See Him? You see Job? That's what he does in verse 6. Therefore, since your purpose is unfolding, since your plan is incredible, since your instruction is reliable, I retract. I pull back from a number of the things that I said, things I used to believe. I repent in dust and ashes. This is saying to us, God's way is best. I must not resist it. God's way is best. I must not resist it. That did it. When the Lord heard Job's heart, as these words reveal his heart, when the Lord saw the humility and the openness and the teachability of Job, mercy kicked in and grace flowed down. In fact, the Lord decides to use Job in the process of restoring these friends who have gotten so far off track. That's another point. You will be amazed at how the Lord will use you and others' lives when you adjust your ways to His ways. You will be for them a refuge, a point of hope, a reason to go on, a source of strength, a calming presence. You will be that and so much more to those who lack the things that you now possess by His grace. So the Lord hears His servant say that, and He then turns His attention to the three friends. Before we go to this section, He doesn't mention Elihu by name, probably because Elihu, the last of the friends, was more right than the others, probably was more on target, though his heart needed a little adjustment at times, and his pride needed to come down a few notches. He was not guilty as Eliphaz and Bildad and Zophar were, and that's why the Lord addresses them directly. Before I go there, let me give you a statement. Life is all about our God. Life is all about our God. Will you say that with me? Life is all about our God. If you, sounds simple, maybe sounds silly, but if you will repeat that every morning when you get up, it'll make a difference in your day. Because from the earliest years, we think life is about us. My comfort, my space, my rights, my will, my career, my salary, my plans, my health. Life is not about that. It is about our God. And as He works His way and will and purposes through us, it is amazing when we get on track how absolutely delightful more of life can be. Now, I'm not saying you will be free of any trials. I'm not saying difficulties will leave you by the tons and you'll never know what it is to be depressed or discouraged. That's not what I'm saying. You're only human. I'm just saying the way you've been living will not be the way you will live when you focus on the fact that life is all about your God. Job sees it. These other men don't. They're standing in the background, frowning with their arms folded, wondering why the lightning isn't striking Job, and the Lord isn't vindicating them for what they said. Boy, are they in for a surprise. It came about after the Lord had spoken these words to Job, verse 7, that the Lord said to Eliphaz the Temanite, "My wrath is kindled against you and against your two friends." Stop. I know you want to go on, but stop. I love that. I love it that the Lord says, you made me angry. Your words were wrong words, your actions were wrong actions, and I have a wrath that is kindled over what you have been doing. You know why I love it? Because I was reared in a world that taught Christians should never be angry. If you are angry, you are sinful, and you need to confess it, that you got mad. It's a little bit more complicated than that, honestly. I mean, if the Lord can show a wrath that is kindled, surely there's a place for anger. The Lord Jesus driving those people who were desecrating the temple out of the temple as he plaited together those leather thongs and made them into a whip and drove them out. You can't tell me, he said, now, gentlemen, I'm a little uneasy about what I'm seeing here. When you have time, would you clean up the mess and be on your way? He drove them out of the temple. I would love to see a picture of that. Got his sleeves rolled up, and he is swinging that whip, and I think that is fantastic. Those Pharisees saw him coming toward him. It was like, what is this? But he's never done a sin in his entire existence, so it couldn't have been sinful. It was a righteous indignation. Something's wrong if you don't get mad over that. The Lord God says, it's not a temper tantrum here. It's not a sudden overreaction as he pitches a fit. Hey, this has been a long time coming. He's been standing back, waiting and waiting, and finally he reaches the limit of his tether. I'm not talking about an out-of-control rage. I'm talking about a justifiable anger. It comes from the heart of one who is holy in God's case.
12: Righteous anger from the heart of a holy God. It's a side of the Lord we don't often pause to consider. He's patient, slow to anger, waiting and waiting. But he's also just, and he won't let wrong stand forever. There's more to this story that Chuck Swindoll wants to show us, so keep listening to Insight for Living. Chuck titled this message, Finally, Justice Rolls Down. The Old Testament book of Job provides a shocking picture of human suffering. Many of the images are pitiful and frankly seem so unfair. But that's the way life is, right? Sometimes it feels like nothing more than an endless sequence of unwanted surprises. And yet, even still, Job deliberately chose triumph over tragedy. We encourage you to get better acquainted with Job using the practical Bible study resources that Insight for Living offers. 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Finally, here's something that will interest you. Chuck Swindoll recently sat down with actor and producer Kirk Cameron. During their conversation, Kirk talked about his transformation in Christ, which happened through Chuck's preaching. 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Are you waiting on God to make things right? I'm Bill Meyer. Chuck Swindoll tells a redemptive story of divine justice tomorrow on Insight for Living.
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6: Maybe the Lord wants us to go to Mars one day. 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Maybe God likes Star Trek and he would just like us to pursue. 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Some of those people in your world might be terrified about this AI conversation. 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
14: This is Pastor Philip with your Minute of Truth. This idea of the chief end of prayer being for God's glory is taught by the Lord Jesus in Matthew 6, 9-15, as he orders the priorities of our praying. In our approach to the Father, the Lord Jesus tells us what to put at the top of the list and what to focus on. The initial focus in this model prayer is centered on the glorification of God, the hallowing of his name, the coming of his kingdom, and the doing of his will, Matthew 6, 8-10. You don't need a master's degree in theology to see that the prayer Jesus asks us to pray is half done before the focus shifts to man and his needs. Prayer is not about getting God to give us what we want, but learning about what God wants and bending our will to his will and committing ourselves to advancing his kingdom, seeking it first, Matthew 6:33.
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18: Today on Focus on the Family with Jim Daly, you're going to hear about God's redemptive work through adoption. Thanks for joining us. I'm John Fuller.
16: John, the one thing here at Focus on the Family that we want to be about is helping families to do the best job they can do in their marriage and their parenting. And that also means then those families that have adopted or are doing foster care, I mean, they have really unique challenges as well. And so today we're going to spend time talking about how the Lord is using you in that context, or maybe how he wants to use you in that context of foster care or adoption. You and I have both done a portion of that. Gene and I fostered for about 15 years. In fact, we're about to swoop in with our Tennessee foster kids who are now, 8 years older, 10 years older than when we had them at our home.
8: Yeah.
16: And we're going to take them on a little vacation together. So we're still involved with many of those kids.
8: That's really fun to see.
16: Yeah.
8: Because you didn't plan that.
16: No, we're like the new grandparents.
8: Yeah, that's awesome. Yeah, and of course, we adopted back in the early 2000s. And that remains a very interesting, always, always interesting journey for us.
16: Yeah. And, you know, there's so many benefits that come from that. And it is what the Lord calls us to do and to consider. And we are adopted into His family. Mm-hmm. And it's been not always an easy journey. It takes some unique loving on these kids because they're coming from such brokenness many times. So we're going to discuss that today and tomorrow, actually, and give you some of the insights just in case the Lord might be nudging you.
8: Yeah, and we have a great panel of guests today. We have Lisa C. Qualls, Jody Jackson Tucker, and Betsy Kilstra. And together, from very different perspectives and different experiences, they've written a terrific book called Healing for Every Heart in Adoption, Redemptive Prayers and Strategies for Adoptive Parents, Adoptees, and Birth Parents. It's a terrific resource, and you can find out more about our guests and this book and all the help we have here at the ministry at focusonthefamily.com/broadcast.
16: Ladies, welcome to Focus on the Family. Good to have you.
19: Thank you, Jim.
16: Yeah, there can be a diverse range of experiences surrounding adoption. I think I've heard those stories, and John, you have too. But these wounds are often going to be a factor, and it is not because of a flaw in those adoptive parents. These kids are coming in with great needs. I can remember filling out the foster form. I mean, it's, are you able and willing to have a child in your home that is a headbanger, a food hoarder? You know, there isn't no normal box to check because most of these kids are trying to cope somehow with their environment. So in that regard, what does research show about child development that explains these wounds that adoption is both causing and helping?
20: Well, we know from research that the bond between the mother and the baby begins prenatally.
16: It's prenatal.
20: Yes, it's already happening. They're already experiencing their mother's movements and her voice. And she begins to experience the baby as well because the baby is moving. And there's this beautiful almost communication, you know, that they experience together that's very, very special and very, very sacred. And so when a baby is born, they are looking for that mother. You know, this is
16: that voice.
20: Yes, for their voice. They're looking for their touch. And so if a baby is separated from their mother, even just shortly after birth, that is a trauma. Change in primary caregiver is a trauma. And when we're talking about children in foster care, they have often been with their parents for a period of time, and they've experienced a wide range of things.
16: Yeah.
20: Probably neglect, abuse, things like that. So there are significant wounds that happen, you know, with abandonment and sometimes a sense of rejection, even though their birth mother may have actually even made a beautiful plan for them, but deep within themselves, why would someone give me away?
16: You know, that's almost, it makes me a little uncomfortable that way because with our Wait No More program, we're encouraging parents to adopt and think about adoption. Mm-hmm. But we're talking about acknowledging the wounds that can be caused by adoption. Why is naming those wounds so important?
19: I think it's important for our families and for our children that we recognize that for adoption to be possible, a loss has taken place for the child. Now, many adopted children do beautifully, grow up and do amazing things and are incredible overcomers. But we still need to acknowledge that God's design was not for a family to be broken. He has a redemptive story in adoption, but in God's perfect design, the family remains together. And so we need to acknowledge that loss if we're going to move towards a redemption story.
16: Yeah. Mm-hmm. Betsy, you're the adopted person. So in that context, I think going back, I mean, it was a few years ago that you were in that situation.
21: Yes, sir.
16: But those feelings of something's not quite right. Speak to the hope people affected by adoption can have in healing through Christ.
21: Okay.
0: I think what you said, the feeling that something's not quite right, has many faces. It has many pieces to it. You know, many fears, anger, rejection, shame, so much. And yet we have a God of redemption who begins very early, if we're in a Christian home, to restore that brokenness that we were all just talking about. And so many things. I mean, I could tell you how that happened for me.
16: Yeah, that was the next question. I was going to start the other direction now and start with you. But what was okay. your story? How old were you when you were adopted and what happened?
0: I was 2 months when I was adopted. And I remember the first 6 years as being, you know, pretty peaceful. But I had an experience of two little neighbor children saying to me one day, "Well, your parents are not your real parents.
16: Wow.
0: You don't have any real parents. You know, we have real parents." And it was like all of a sudden something that was deep, deep inside just came to the surface with this whammo kind of feeling and kind of knocked me off my pathway and began to bring to the surface that the feelings of abandonment, loneliness, separation, I'm different in some kind of bad way. I remember the first time I heard that he knit you together in your mother's womb. It wasn't this random egg and sperm that came together that was meaningless and chaotic. It was God's hand was on me even before I appeared. And as those things came, they began to fill that dark place in my soul. But this was also there. It was like a war was going on inside of me because I felt the depth of that abandonment and that brokenness. But I was also hearing God's word and God's truth. And I guess the abandonment was like a stomach ulcer. Sometimes it was just oozing and not too painful, and other times it was bleeding, and it felt just like, I don't know if I can stand this pain.
16: In that context, though, you're in a good environment. You're in a Christian home. This is why Christians should be involved.
0: Yeah.
16: But even with all that, buckets of identity and love and trust and you still had doubts and you still had those sense of shame, and I would imagine.
0: And I think if I could say one thing to the adoptive parents is that the issues are not yours, that you can pour so much love, pour scripture, pour everything you have into a child, but that child still has to struggle with that basic feeling of loss, that basic feeling of abandonment. And that's, parents, you need to release yourself from all that weight of, I haven't done enough, I haven't done it well enough, and just face the fact that your child has to go through that struggle.
18: Mm-hmm. Yeah, and this is Focus on the Family with Jim Daly, and today we're talking about healing from the wounds of adoption. And our guests are Lisa C. Qualls, Jody Jackson Tucker, and Betsy Kilstra. And the book is called Healing for Every Heart in Adoption, Redemptive Prayers and Strategies for Adoptive Parents, Adoptees, and Birth Parents. 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And Jody, I think one of your adopted children struggled. It was a college story, I think, that you had in the book about ongoing abandonment issues, despite having a Christian foundation in the home. Tell us about that.
19: Yes. Our daughter was older when she was adopted, and she is a lovely child. She was an excellent student. We had a close relationship, or so I felt, and it was just such a gift being her parents. And when it came time for her to go to college, our relationship started to struggle, and even each year around the time that she would leave for college, things would get very difficult. And it actually took her 3 years of college to admit to me one day on the drive there that every time we bring her to college, it was about 2 hours from our home. it makes me emotional to think that she went through this. She was worried that we would never come back and pick her up.
16: Yeah.
19: Mm-hmm. And the dorm actually reminded her of the orphanage that she grew up in. And because of some things that had happened to her in her childhood and experiences that she had had, it had deposited that fear of abandonment in her soul. So while there was no evidence

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2: With mother, you dealt with a lot of emotional wounds. Tell us about your story and what happened for you.
3: Well, I became pregnant sort of in this era between maternity homes and a lot of young women keeping their babies. Mm-hmm. And so my parents did not know what to do, and they ended up putting me in foster care, which is sort of stunning. I think they had really no idea what they were doing, but they put me in foster care, and I was removed from everybody I knew and loved and moved from a small town to a big city.
2: Yeah.
3: And it was, I felt very, very deeply abandoned.
2: Well, let me just clarify that for the listener, the viewer. I mean, again, you're 17 and pregnant?
3: I was a little younger.
2: Okay. Mm-hmm. A teen pregnancy.
3: Yes.
2: And your parents got advice that the best option here would be to put you into foster care, which, you know, that just kind of is amazing when we think about it today. It was like, move the problem outside of your home. I mean, did you ever come back to reconcile that with your parents?
3: Yes, we have reconciled over the years. The Lord has done so much healing. And I think it took me a long time to realize that, honestly, I think they were trying to protect me.
2: Yeah, no,
3: you know,
2: I
3: they were
2: that.
3: moving me far away from my boyfriend, for one,
2: right.
3: Moving me out of our community, and protecting themselves a little bit too. You know, there was a lot of shame there.
2: Well, that's true. Mm-hmm. And you had the child, and you put the child up for adoption.
3: Yes, not because I wanted to.
2: Correct. Yeah.
3: But because I had truly no other option. Even my foster mother was told she could not offer to help me.
2: Wow.
3: Yeah.
2: Under that banner of grief and loss, I mean, how did you cope with that decision? I mean, this is big.
3: It was very, very big. The only thing that got me through was the Lord. I was not a believer when I became pregnant. And I came to know Jesus. I kept hearing more about him. I kind of thought my foster mother and her friends were a little strange because they were really, really into Jesus. But I feel like the Lord captured me, you know?
2: Huh. And it didn't wasn't repulse you. You kind of leaned in.
3: No, I was.
2: No, that's good.
3: I think the Holy Spirit was preparing my heart,
2: you know?
3: That's
2: great.
3: But it wasn't until I was actually in labor and the most profoundly alone that I'd ever been in my life, and so desperate. I was scared. I was in pain. My foster mother was sleeping. And I cried out to the Lord. And I just said, I can't do this alone. I feel like I was truly lost and then found. I felt the presence of the Lord with me. It was powerful. And it changed my life forever.
2: That's good.
3: Yeah, all eternity and future generations, you know. So I'm very, very grateful for God showing up so powerfully for me.
2: Yeah. So for that teen girl who's pregnant right now, she may be listening, may not, but her mom might be listening. What advice would you give both of them?
3: I would say, if I were that mom, I would surround my daughter with so much love and so much support. No mother should be separated from her baby out of desperation. No mother should be abandoned. So I think whenever possible, we help that young mom parent her baby. I always think to myself, you know, I lost my son because of my age and my youth. And you know what? I overcame that because I got older. I just needed some help right then to have been able to parent my son. But sometimes circumstances don't allow that. And then I think in that case, we need to be prepared for the grief and be ready to support her through it.
2: Yeah. Again, a question I'm sure people are wanting me to ask is, did you ever connect with your son?
3: Was I there? Did.
2: Tell us that, because that's important for our emotional well-being right here.
3: Well, he found me when he was 16.
2: Wow.
3: And we had, I would say, a fairly rocky reunion because he was young and his parents were not prepared for it. I wasn't quite prepared yet either.

0: There it was, yeah. Definitely the longing of my heart to know my son again. But he also didn't know his story. He had no idea why I had given him up for adoption. It was very healing for him to learn that I loved him so much and that I never, never forgot him. And it was also great for him to learn his heritage, you know? And so it was beautiful. He also reunited with his birth father.
1: Okay.
0: Yeah.
1: Betsy, in the book, you share prayers for healing. What are the key parts of those prayers to heal a broken heart?
2: Well, there's repentance of what has gone wrong and how we've responded wrong. There is forgiveness, because so much forgiveness is needed, including forgiveness of ourselves. And there's also a place to just release the heaviness and the burdens that we've carried to the Lord. And so those are essential parts of the prayer.
1: You know, I think just generally for all three of you to give a perspective on this, there's all of this is gradation. And what I mean by that is some children will respond well with a light, loving touch that have come out of this situation. I feel like I was in that spot. I didn't really own my dad's bad decisions. I never felt like that was my fault, that he and my mom divorced. And of course, my mom died when I was 9, my dad when I was 11. I ended up in foster care. Not a very good positive foster experience. But there was something in me that really put the blame in the right place. I never felt like I owned it as a child. And I just thank the Lord for that grace.
2: That's huge. Right? That's one of the most important things that can happen.
1: How does somebody, and this is the question, how does an adult in that child's life help them get there so that they're not feeling all the guilt and all the you know, sins of your fathers and that kind of thing? But what do you say? What do you do?
3: I think this is a central theme that all of us have come to in our journey, which is the most important thing we need to communicate in our families is an identity in Christ. You know, as an adoptive mom, I was very focused on, am I doing enough to make sure my children feel their cultural identity, the identity of their birth family, letting them feel that connection, making sure they felt connected to our family, to their new family. But ultimately, Jim, at the end of the day, we've all come to realize it's that identity in Christ that is the central healing issue. And that's why all three of us, I think, are so focused in our respective ministries on this idea of healing. We've all gone through therapy. We've all read books. We've all listened to wonderful Focus on the Family materials and podcasts and all the fantastic things that you all provide. But in the end, it's being with Jesus, rooting our identity in him, that is the most significant. And that's where the healing ultimately comes. That's the moment of healing.
1: Would you say that that can be like a progressive kind of thing? I mean, where you're getting healthier day by day.
3: Yes.
1: And then other people might have that experience where it just hits them, where it's a monumental moment. Is that a fair description?
3: Yes.
2: Could I bring in a monumental moment?
1: Sure.
2: That I had. And I was in the context of a Christian family. But when I was about 9, it was Easter, and we were in a little town, and we all went to the football field, and we had a Easter sunrise service. And I just asked my parents, would it be all right if I just walked home? Well, this was 1950, and it was safe to walk 3 blocks for a little child. And so they said, sure, honey, we'll, you know, oatmeal will be ready when you get back. And I was walking along, and all of a sudden, superimposed on the neighborhood scene was this picture of Jesus on the cross. And he looked at me with tears in his eyes and just said, I did this for you, and I love you so much. And I just had this overwhelming sense of belonging to him, and that he knew right where I was, in my little neighborhood. And it just began to let me know that not only was I, did I think that I was learning to know him, but that he already knew me. And the whole thing of being taught that he knew me from the foundation of the world just hit. And it's like it was a life-changing moment. And I felt received. I felt understood. I felt loved. I just felt like, Jesus, you're really there for me. And there's a lot I don't understand. There's a lot I struggle with. But you're there for me. And that was a turning point in my life.
1: Yeah, that is beautifully said. I think that's it. You know, the scripture says that he's a father to the fatherless.
2: That's right. Mm-hmm.
1: There's something about the Lord's heart for people in that spot.
2: Mm-hmm. Yeah, there definitely really is.
1: You know,
2: is.
1: The parents and the children. I mean, Lisa, I'm thinking of you. And, you know, just that teenager who's pregnant and scared. Yeah. What do I do? Now I'm getting shipped off to a foster family to hide my thing, my sin. I mean, just powerful. But the Lord's in it all.
3: Yes,
1: you know,
3: and he wants to heal our hearts.
1: Yes. Absolutely.
3: And that's what's so central. I wore this necklace today. I had a similar experience. I was at my lowest point as an adoptive mom, and because of the brokenness and challenges with my children, and I found myself in a very dark low place spiritually. And then one day I actually was in a very dark, low place physically. I was swimming under the water and I was deep in the water. And in that moment, I just cried out to God. I said, Lord, you have to heal me. I cannot continue to live with my heart this broken. Either take me now, take me home with you, or heal me. And when the Lord was speaking through Ezekiel, he said, I will take your heart of stone and I will give you a heart of flesh. And in that moment, I felt the Lord reach toward me and heal my heart. And as I came up out of the water, I knew I was starting on a healing journey. So I had that moment, like you described, Jim, where, and like Betsy and Lisa have both described, that were the turning point. And when I came up out of the water, I encountered this lady who was selling these necklaces that she makes. And this is a stone heart, and it's covered with the tree of life. And there's no way that I could not believe that that was a wink from God. That he had taken my stone heart, but he was putting the tree of life over it, and that our family could thrive in the future.
1: Boy, that's beautiful.
3: And that we could bring fruit.
1: Yeah.
3: And so I was so excited when you said a key moment, because I still needed a lot of support. I still went through a lot of counseling. There was a lot that still needed to heal. But that was the moment where I realized helping people heal needs to be the central message of what we do.
1: Well, that is so good. And unfortunately, we got to land here, but let's come back next time, continue the discussion and learn more about loving these kids, loving these moms, and really doing what we need to do to be the body of Christ. Can we do that?
0: Yes.
1: All right, let's do it. This has been such a moving conversation, and I hope you've been encouraged today and that you feel empowered to pursue the healing that Christ offers for your entire family. As I mentioned earlier, we help foster and adoptive families thrive in Christ through Wait No More. It's a wonderful program. John will tell you where to find that link in a minute. And I also want to recommend that you get a copy of the book, Healing for Every Heart in Adoption. Now, when you make a gift of any amount to Focus on the Family, we'll send it to you as our way of saying thank you for being part of the ministry. 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You can do that through Wait No More. And with your help, we can make that number even bigger next year.
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10: 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Today we're going to be looking at the days of Noah and our message titled Wickedness Destroys in Genesis chapter 6.
9: Well, as you know, today we're faced with difficult times, to say the least. For even though we have achieved much through science and technology with us and all the things that we've created, like being able to launch satellites into space, and those satellites now can operate the GPS systems on our smartphones. I mean, we can send an email to someone around the globe. It gets to them within seconds. We can board a plane here at LAX, and we can be sitting on another continent within hours. It just proves that we live at a high level here in the 21st century. I mean, think about it. We all drink bottled water. We eat food that's been approved by the health department with strict guidelines. We have power windows in our car and air conditioning. You know, most have the ability to shower every day with hot water. We have indoor plumbing. Many of these conveniences that we take for granted every day, they were not even available 100 years ago, 75 years ago. We watch sports and movies for entertainment. Before COVID, we could just get away for a weekend at the drop of a hat or a week-long vacation. Yes, We all live in a time that's much different than any other time in all of human history. Yet, with all of our advancements in technology, has it really given us more safety and security? Absolutely not. The heart of man is more insecure right now than ever before. Iran wants peace as long as it's on their terms, and their terms include no Israel. Why do so many nations throughout the history of humanity, why are they so down on Israel? Why is there so much anti-Semitism? Why is that? Does it have anything to do with the God of this world, Satan himself? Hates the true and living God. And when the true and living God says, this people, these Jewish people are my chosen people. They are the apple of my eye. That's when Satan rises up and says, I will do whatever I can to wipe this people out. Yes, Iran is only tolerant if you completely do as they say. It's just like those that are in charge here in America, many of those on the liberal progressive side. It's like their mindset is they're only tolerant if you agree with them completely. And if you don't agree with the new progressive liberal side, then you'll be turned over to the cancer culture here of social media destruction. We will wipe you out. You know, crime, as we see now in our cities, in these liberal-run cities, is coming unglued. Chicago is completely out of control. In New York City, shootings are up now 78%. They are already seeing in New York as many deaths as they had over the last 2 years combined, which is causing the people of New York to flee that city along with some of these other cities. And the rest of the world is no better. There was a huge blast in Beirut that killed 170 people, wounding 6,000 people and doing some $12 billion in damages. There's protesting in Belarus, protesting in South Korea. What is my point here? My point is nobody's happy. You go around the globe, people are not happy. Yes, our world is filled with negative news, and nothing seems to shock us anymore. And why is that? Because our hearts are waxing cold, just like Jesus said would happen in the last days. You know, when we look at the last days, Jesus gave us a snapshot of what things would look like. See, he was walking away from the Temple Mount with his disciples. Now, Jesus seemed to hang out around the Mount of Olives. In fact, at the base of the Mount of Olives at the Kidron Valley is the Garden of Gethsemane, and that's where Jesus would hang out a lot there also. But one of these days, right before he was crucified, he was walking back to the Mount of Olives, and they got to the top, and the disciples said, oh, look at the temple. Because it's a beautiful view of the Temple Mount from the Mount of Olives. And they said, oh, the temple is so beautiful. And Jesus said, not one stone is going to be left without being turned out from the other. Meaning the temple is going to be completely destroyed. And the disciples said, what? When? What is the sign of you coming back? What is the sign going to be? So that's what gives us what we have called the Olivet Discourse, which is Matthew chapter 24, where Jesus talked about these are the things that are going to happen before I come back. So when you see these things happen, just know that the coming of the Son of Man is near. Now, one of the things that he talked about in that, let me read it to you. He made a prediction in the midst of all the other predictions. And let me read it to you. Matthew 24, verse 36, he says, Jesus speaking, but of that day and the hour, no one knows. He already gave all these signs. When you see these things happening, know that the Son of Man is going to come. But he says, of the day of the hour, I'm not going to tell you the day or the hour. Because the angels don't know in heaven, nor the Son, but the Father only. Verse 37, for the coming of the Son of Man will be just like the days of Noah. Noah, really? We're going to be looking at Noah today. It's going to be like the days of Noah was. He says, for as those days before the flood, they were eating, they were drinking, they were partying, they were marrying, they were giving in marriages, they were divorcing, sexual perversion, until the day that Noah entered the ark. And they did not understand until the flood came and took them all away. So will the coming of the Son of Man be. Wow. It's going to be that day. Everyone's just going to be doing their own thing. Wickedness is going to be out of control. Yes, that time that we're living in right now, it's going to continue to get worse, and it's going to look just like what we're about to read in Noah's day. Things will escalate. It'll be the worst times ever from the existence of humanity. Think about that just for a moment. The only time that can rival the wickedness of Noah's time is the time in which we live today. So how bad was Noah's time? Well, we're going to find out here today as we continue in our study through the book of Genesis. We'll consider 3 points in light of our title, Wickedness Destroys. Number one, the wickedness of man. You think it's pretty bad now? Guess what? It's going to get worse. It's going to get worse. Number two, the favor of God. Yes, no matter who we are and what we've done, God will always pour his favor out on those who choose to seek him. And number three, the way of escape. God gave Noah a way of escape, and God will give all those who trust in him a way of escape. But let's look at our first point here, the wickedness of man. As we read, picking up from where we left off last time in chapter 5, we're going into chapter 6, and we'll start in verse 1. It says, now it came about when men began to multiply on the face of the land and daughters were born to them, that the sons of God saw that the daughters of men were beautiful, and they took wives for themselves, whomever they chose. Then the Lord said, my spirit will not strive with man forever, because he is flesh. Nevertheless, his days shall be 120 years. And the Nephilim were on the earth in those days, and also afterwards. And when the sons of God came to the daughters of men, and they bore children to them, they were mighty men who were of old, men of renown. Then the Lord saw that the wickedness of man was great on the earth, and that every intent of the thought of his heart was only evil continually. And the Lord was sorry that he had made man on the earth, and he was grieved in his heart. And the Lord said, I will blot out man whom I have created from the face of the land, and from man to animals to creeping things and to birds of the sky, for I am sorry that I have made them. Wow. Boy, God had a little buyer's remorse here. Not so stoked on the whole idea of man anymore. This is such a sad commentary on the creation of man. Notice Satan has not been mentioned since back in Genesis chapter 3, where he was tempting Eve with eating of the forbidden fruit. But obviously, that sly little serpent, he's been working overtime on the people made in the image of the Creator God. Yes, humanity was created in the likeness of God. Yet, just like today, these people had taken a turn for the worse. And we know from last week that God had spoken to a man, and remember his name was Enoch. He was such a striking character. We looked at him in detail last week. He was one of only two men in the entire Bible that it says he walked with God. Now, again, I hope you walk with God. I hope I walk with God. But that terminology is only used about two people in the Bible. One of them here was Enoch, but the other one was who we're going to look at today, and his name was Noah. Now, Enoch was also only one of two men that the Bible says he pleased God. Well, I hope you please God. I hope I please God. But that terminology is only used twice. It's used once with Enoch, and it's used again with Jesus himself. And then, of course, Enoch was only one of two men in the entire history of all humanity who went up to heaven without dying. Only two people were actually born out of a woman that never physically died of physical death. One of them was Enoch, because he was taken away by God. Remember it said Enoch walked with God, and then he was not, because God took him. And the other, of course, was Elijah. And Elijah the prophet was taken up in a whirlwind. Well, last time we gleaned from this man named Enoch, this man who had personally walked with God, this man who personally was well-pleasing to God, this man who was personally snatched away from the earth by God himself. We learned about his great conversion when he came to this crossroad in his life at the age of 65. And what was that crossroad that he came to? Well, it was the birth of his son, and he named him Methuselah. Now, God must have spoke to Enoch on the day that that boy was born, because he was telling him about the wickedness around him, which was getting worse and worse, as we have just read here in Genesis chapter 6. But let us not forget, God is outside of time. So hundreds of years prior here, he was speaking to Enoch, and he was telling them about all the things that were going to happen and how much more wicked man was going to get. So with God being outside of time, the future is history to him. See, we don't know what's going to happen 20 minutes from now or an hour from now. You know, we can kind of figure, well, church will be over and I'll go home or what have you, but we don't know what's going to happen, but God does. Again, outside of time. He's already seen everything, yet when it hasn't happened yet. We're told in Ecclesiastes chapter 3, verse 15, it says, that which has been already and that which will be has already been. For God seeks what has already passed by. He already knows. Yes, God knows everything before it happens. And as we saw last week, God has given to Enoch a promise. And it was a prophecy for the future. And it was wrapped up in Enoch's son, Methuselah. And it was embedded within his very name. As we looked at last time, Methuselah's name means when he dies, it will come. What will come? Judgment will come. And that's exactly what was going to happen. God knew that what we had just read here in Genesis chapter 6 was going to happen, where man would get so wicked that God was going to destroy the earth. God knew that man would turn evil and that he would embrace wickedness. Enoch became a proclaimer of righteousness. He moved many to embrace God in his lifetime. Yet there were many who chose not to follow the Lord. And as you know, Methuselah became the grandfather to Noah. And now we see that as Noah becomes a husband and a father, that he embraced his godly upbringing that was passed down from his great-grandfather Enoch to Methuselah to his dad Lamech. But here we are now hundreds of years after God had taken his great-great-grandfather Enoch away to heaven. And the people of Noah's day have compromised their calling. We were all created in the image of God to bring glory to him. But these people compromised that calling. They had compromised their relationship with God. Listen, if you have a heart that's beating, you have lungs that are breathing, it's because God has allowed you to be alive. We are created by him and for him. But these people compromised that by abandoning their privileged position of being created in his image. Don't forget, we're created a little higher than the angels, the Bible says, and we're given the great opportunity to have a personal relationship with the creator of the universe. Yet instead of embracing this high calling, the people in Noah's day embraced and allowed their sinful passions to rule over their lives. We also have a couple very odd and strange things going on here. Did you notice in our text? Did you catch them as we read the first part of chapter 6? We were told in Genesis 6, 2, that the sons of God saw the daughters of men and that they were beautiful. And they took wives for themselves, whomever they chose. So who are these sons of God who had sexual relations with the daughters of men who were beautiful? Well, there seems to be a little debate over this. In fact, I don't know why sometimes people come in and they try to read all kinds of stuff into this. And there's people that go off on all kinds of crazy doctrines with this and everything. But let's just take a look-sees here at, you know, what men say who these people are, okay? This term, sons of God, in other parts of the Bible are referring to angels. Like in Job chapter 1, verse 6, it says, now there was a day when the sons of God came to present themselves before the Lord, and Satan also came among them. Now, you remember Satan? He was the star of the morning. He was an angel. In fact, he was the most beautiful angel. But yes, he was a created being, and he was an angel. So he was a son of God, as it's used in this terminology, an angel. He was a fallen angel, but yet he had to come and present himself to God. Yet, of course, in the New Testament, though, we are called the sons of God, like in Galatians 3:26. For you are all sons of God through faith in Christ Jesus. Now, many Bible theologians, including John MacArthur, believe these here to be fallen angels. For the Bible tells us that one third of the angels fell when Satan fell from heaven, when Satan attempted his ill-fated mutiny. We're also taught in the Bible that angels have the ability to take on the appearance of human beings. We're told in Hebrews chapter 13, verse 2, "Do not neglect to show hospitality to strangers, for by this some of you have entertained angels without knowing it." And I have done this before. In fact, it happened right out here on the sidewalk in front of Core Church. I entertained a couple angels. I didn't realize it at the moment, but then I realized just shortly after that, oh my goodness, those were angels disguised as human beings. It all happened when we were trying to get into this building. We had been kicked out of the building that we had over in Washington and Overland, and we could no longer meet there on Sunday. We were trying to get our occupancy permit here for this building, but we couldn't get everything finalized. And finally, I had scheduled for the HVAC and the fire protection guy to come out so that we could get a temporary occupancy permit. I had to get those two guys to sign off on the card to get the occupancy permit. So I scheduled them to come out. Now, when you have the HVAC, it's a complicated thing. Look at all this ductwork here, all these air conditioner systems. But see, it's complicated because when you go from this room to the hallway, to the foyer, then you go from that way to the children's ministry, then over to the offices. Every time it goes out of this room, these ducts go in through these vents, and they have electronic little vents that go up and down. If there's a fire, those things have to close so that air from this room won't go into the air in the other room. I'm not trying to give you a construction lesson here. I'm just telling you what has to happen. So the fire system is very complicated, and it's a huge computer system that runs everything so that if a fire happens, all these things have to all happen at the same time. Well, that morning, which was a Thursday, we had those two guys scheduled for 4:30 to come out to do the inspection. First, the HVAC guy has to inspect all these vents that they all work electronically. Then the fire inspector has to inspect all the, you know, the overhead sprinklers and all of that. And, you know, so they have to go 1-2. So we had them both lined up, I think one at 4:30, one at 5 o'clock, to come out and do this. Now, we had to have this done if we had any chance on meeting here on Sunday, and we could no longer meet in our own building. Not trying to make this a longer story, but you got to get the point here, okay? So that morning, one of the electricians, he cooked the computer that does the whole thing. He did the full meltdown on it. That thing costs like $3,000. We're like, no, of all days for this to happen. So he cooked the thing. So we found another whole panel for like $3,000. We had to go out to like Ontario to get that. So we got it here. Then the guy, it's only one guy that could make this thing work and connect it all back up again. He was down in San Clemente. Many. So we had to wait for him to get up. He was supposed to be up here at 10 o'clock. He didn't get here till 2. So now he gets here at 2 o'clock. He starts working this thing all together, but it wasn't like, oh, a 30-minute thing. It took him hours to get this thing all programmed back. They were shut off these vents off. So anyway, where does that leave us? Well, it leaves us at 4:30, 5 o'clock. Both inspectors show up. Here's how L.A. works with their inspectors. They come on. Yes, I'm here to inspect. Well, we're not ready for you yet. See you later. Okay. That's just how they work. I mean, it's like, you know, so they both get here and I'm just like, hey, you know, this happened and the meltdown and the guy's going to have it here ready any minute. Well, how long? Well, I don't know, half hour, 45 minutes. I mean, you know, so anyway, an hour and a half goes by and I'm still doing the soft shoe. I'm telling every joke in the book. Okay. I'm like trying to keep these guys. I'm doing the dance. I mean, whatever it took to keep these guys here, because we got to have these guys sign this card off, you know? And so anyway, a couple hours go by. He still doesn't have this thing working. And the inspectors are like, we're out of here. We're gone. We're history. I'm like, no, you can't go. Now it's like 8 o'clock. They've been here for like almost 4 hours. Okay. And it's like, I still have them here. And the guy just says, that's it. I'm done. I'm out of here. The HVAC guy goes, I'm good. So he's back here in the back. He literally has his car door open. His foot is in the car. And I said, wait. He goes, what? I go, have you seen our Jesus Save sign outside? Because we had just got that installed. You know, it's like the blinking lights and everything, you know. And he goes, no. I go, well, here, you just got to come look at it before you go. And he goes, all right. So he's walking down the front of the building here. We get to the front over there. We had a construction fence lined up. So we get out there. And as soon as I get out to the fence, there's this young couple. They're like 22, 23 years old. Never seen them in my life. Never seen them before. They have Bibles in their hand. They say, Pastor, aren't we having Bible study tonight? Because it was Thursday night. And I'm like, oh, no, we didn't have any Bible study because we got kicked out of the other building. We're trying to get in here, and these are the inspectors. And pray for us because, you know, unless we can get our occupancy permit, we can't come in. They're like, Pastor, we have to be taught the Word of God. I'm like, yes, but I'm trying to keep this guy here, so I'm trying to be nice. Hi. No, don't go. You know, it's like, so I'm in between these two. So he leaps over the fence, and he goes, oh, that's a really cool sign. You know, he goes, yeah, that is pretty cool. And he goes, and then these people, Pastor, we need to be taught the Word of God. And I'm like, oh, I know, and I want to. But it's like, we you know, we're trying to get this guy to stay, and, you know, and all this. Pastor, we need to be taught the Word. Three times they say it. Okay, so then I look back at the guy, and he's looking at me. Then I look back to say goodbye to the couple. Gone. Airlifted. I'm looking down the sidewalk like this. Gone. Like, in 1 second. Gone. And it's like, and I'm like, but I didn't have time to, like, think about it. I'm like, wow, that's weird. Where'd they go? And I go back to this guy. So I go back to the HVAC guy, and he goes, man, Pastor, what are you doing here? And I said, well, we have church. And he goes, my kids are just like those, but my kids are a disaster. You got young people like that coming out wanting to be taught the Word of God. I don't know what you're doing here, but whatever it is, I want to help you. And he stayed. We didn't get him to start doing his inspection till 11 o'clock at night. And it took him like an hour, so he leaves at like midnight. Then the fire guy, he stays the whole time, and then he does his thing. He doesn't leave here till 12:45. He lives in Palmdale. I mean, it's like, what is the chance of getting men that are inspectors from the city of L.A. to stay here for 6 hours, you know, 7 hours after when they're supposed to be here, and they stayed, and they signed the card off. We got the occupancy permit, and we got in on Sunday. But the point is this, there was angels unaware. And because of them, it made the HVAC guy stay. And when he stayed, the fire guy stayed. So it happens. So God did allow, it looks like, these fallen angels to have the appearance of men. God allowed that to happen.
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2: Hey, I'm Keith Stevens. Welcome to Keep the Faith. You know, life is like a camera. Focus on what's important, capture the good times, and develop from the negatives. And here on Keep the Faith, we're here to give you a little hope and encouragement through it all.
3: And I'm Jonna Cruz. 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
24: The best use of the question why is when things are working. Because when things aren't working and you ask why and you get an answer, you just kind of get back to sea level. You want to really increase what you're doing, then you ask why when it is working.
2: Hey, one woman's story on how opening her home to children in need helped open.

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1: I'm Jonna Cruz. You may have seen it, a parent patiently repeating the same thing until their young child understands it. Katie Davis Majors is a mom to 13 kids that she adopted after moving to Uganda. Somehow she found the time to write two New York Times best-selling books, including her latest, Daring to Hope. She says the lessons she's taught her children have returned to her in unexpected ways.
2: One thing that I've learned from them is just hospitality and grace. I think, you know, my Western mindset once was so about personal space and personal things and boundaries. And okay, we can invite these people over and sure, they can stay here with us, but they really don't need to come into my bedroom, or they really don't need to use my this or that. And even from a very young age, like, I did not see that in my kids. When somebody comes to stay with us, they give them access to, like, all of their life and all of their heart. That has really shaped my life and ministry and my philosophy on hospitality and letting so many people come in and out of our home and live with us. While it can be very challenging at times, it really is very beautiful.

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I'm right along with everyone else who turns on your phone in the morning and flips through your news feed, and you can become quickly discouraged at all of the negativity that we're just bombarded with. Hope is something essential. We need it like we need air. Without hope, we'll suffocate, because it's the very thing that causes us to wake up in the morning and believe that things are going to be better.

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10: 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It's why?

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1: Hi, I'm Keith Stevens. Could the answer to one little question take your life to a whole new level? It did for Andy Andrews. Before he was writing his books like The Traveler's Gift, Andy was homeless, living under a pier. His life changed when Jones came along.
2: But I met this old guy, and he started me reading. And he started me reading, specifically started me reading biographies. And I think biographies are a great way to find mentorship, because you've got it with you anytime you want. You've got the opportunity to see their, you know, their bad choices and the consequences of those bad choices and what they did to work their way out of those consequences. And you get to see the good choices and why they made them. See, the why is another thing in this book. And it's a word that most of us, you know, our parents have kind of knocked it out of us early on, and we quit asking it. And yet, it is a very powerful question. And so we use it as adults, generally when something's wrong. The best use of the question why is when things are working. Because when things aren't working, and you ask why, and you get an answer, you just kind of get back to sea level. You want to really increase what you're doing, then you ask why when it is working. Anybody can have knowledge of a principle, but until you know why a principle works as it does, you'll never be able to harness the full power.

when you forgive someone, you release them, and you also release God to touch their heart and to break them to the point where if they were truly wrong, they'll come back and apologize. If you forgive that person and you were wrong, then you release God to come in and heal your heart to strengthen you to apologize. So either way, it's a win-win situation as long as you actually forgive.

0: keep the faith.
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1: Hi, I'm Donna Cruz. When one of the most exciting times in your life is mixed with one of the most difficult times, there's no handbook on how to deal with it.

0: Carrie Jobe helps people heal every day with her songs of worship, but recently she found herself in need of healing too. Carrie and her sister Chris were each expecting the birth of a child.
1: So when I found out I was pregnant too, we just were so excited because we kind of, you know, dreamed about that happening since we were young. But right when, about 7.5 months pregnant for her, she called me. And with the most broken voice on the other end of the phone, she just said, "Carrie, James Ivy went to be with Jesus before we got to meet her." And little did I know, it was just going to kind of send me, our whole family, into a season of heartache.
0: Not only heartache, but Carrie experienced real anger with God over the loss of her unborn niece.
1: I had never really felt that against the Lord, you know, of like, "I really don't understand you." The disappointment was just so intense because sometimes our prayers aren't answered in the way that we're asking. But you know, something that's been so incredible is I have watched the faithfulness of God through this whole season. And my sister even said about a week ago, "Carrie, honestly, I feel like James Ivy was more of a gift for me by going to heaven than I would have realized if she would have stayed here on earth." And I think that takes incredible healing to be able to say something like that, you know, and that's helped to heal that anger.

We all have the ability to shine a little light wherever we go. So as we share this time together on Keep the Faith, we'll share encouragement that you can share.

0: Keep the faith.
1: Imagine getting this kind of news. Karen Collins was in her 20s. 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
7: Hi, I'm Amy Bird here on Keep the Faith with some contagious encouragement. 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
3: My wife was diagnosed about a month ago with stage 4 cancer. 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
1: So Karen and Michael Collins were in their 20s. They were newly married, and Michael found out he had cancer, stage 4. 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
5: You know, Ronald Reagan believed self-government required something that government could never replace, responsibility in the hands of the people. In his 1981 inaugural address, Reagan warned against the idea that America had become too complicated to be governed by its citizens. Reagan asked, "If no one among us is capable of governing himself, then who among us has the capacity to govern someone else?" For Reagan, limited government was not about having no government. It was about remembering where responsibility begins, with individuals, families, communities, and the people themselves. Because when government assumes every responsibility, citizens gradually surrender their own. Self-government asks more of us than dependents ever will. And freedom requires a people willing to govern themselves before asking government to do it for them.
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9: Good morning to you, 5 a.m. I'm Donna Rush with KDAR's Morning Rush. So glad we can start our day together. 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

0: Art were usually from people who lifestyle changes, especially fasting. Once a week, there's email like, I can't believe how much has changed my life. I can't believe how much giving up this changed my life. I can't believe how much changed my diet. It changed my life. And they became better spiritually speaking. Somehow something's crept into the church where we think the physical doesn't matter. Just because Paul said bodily exercise profits you little, it profits you. But the point was, he's comparing to long-term eternity. The focus needs to be on spiritual things. But they go together. You are body, soul, and spirit.
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0: And I remember, even if I look back, you know, I've explained this many times, when I tried to remove the thorn. You know, I was ready. The PET scan was at 2 o'clock. I'm there. They go, Mr. Eidelman, and I go in. The machine broke. Okay, I had tons of peace. I'm like, I'm done. I'm not going to. And the people pressured me to go get it a month and a half later. So I finally did. And then, of course, the next step is go to Mexico. And the Mexico just was not good. God closed the door 5 hours before I started chemotherapy. God completely shut the door. And so just trusting in him. Lord, if you got me this far, I'm going to stop fighting you. I'm going to trust in you. However, I got a text from a friend of mine. He's a worship leader. He did rend the heavens out here a few years ago. He has leukemia, and his is almost gone now because of the chemo. And so I know God uses different things for different people. But I think with me, he didn't want me to trust in anything, just in him. And you get scared, you get worried, but you get to a point where you're like, Lord, you know, I'm done with this. I'm just trusting you. I'm going to keep preaching. I'm going to keep pastoring. And that's what, but then people say, oh, but Shane, I don't know. I know you're trusting the Lord, but what? What, there's cut half my neck open? I mean, what are the options? That's why you have to trust the Lord. And maybe God will direct at some point differently. I don't know. But there's just a lot of peace resting in him. Because I really analyze that. You can't go wrong doing that. You think about, Lord, I just trust you. I'm going to live according to wisdom. I'm going to make wise decisions. I'm going to be as close to sinless perfection as possible. And I'm just going to walk and live and trust you. How can you go wrong? Honestly. And people say, Shane, you're being naive. You're not getting, you know, if you get chemotherapy, do you know that actually will kill my immune system? Absolutely just destroy every good cell in my body. Might not be a bad idea for, I don't know. I'm not, again, that's, I'm saying, you just have to use wisdom and trust the Lord. In my opinion, he's holding it back and it's as long as he wants. Never felt better, tons of energy. I mean, what do you do? Because that trust part is so important. Trusting in him is so important. It means to feel secure, confident, or to run to a place of refuge, to run to a place of refuge. It describes a firm reliance and resting securely on God as a safe shelter versus being paralyzed because you're overanalyzing things. You ever been there? Right? We analyze, if this happens, and this. Okay. And we just, that's not trusting the Lord. I'm analyzing it so I can fix it. So I know what's going to be happening. God keeps us in perfect peace and complete peace when our mind is resting in him because we trust him. Now this is from gotquestions.org. It's so important. I want to just read it to you. Perfect peace is not the absence of conflict, but an all-encompassing sense of security. In Philippians 4:7, Paul describes the peace of God, which surpasses all understanding, and how it will guard our hearts and minds in Christ Jesus. Perfect peace will always keep our hearts and minds anchored in Christ. Always. Number two, perfect peace is also connected to righteousness. Isaiah 32:17 declares the effects of righteousness will be peace, and the result of righteousness quiets and trusts forever. The imputed righteousness of Christ produces peace as its natural outcome. When we live in accordance with God's righteousness, His peace will fill our minds, souls, and hearts. That's huge right there. Because sin robs us of peace. A lot of people don't have peace, and they're worrying because they're continuing in sin. And anytime that connection's broke, it's not a good spot. It's not a happy spot. Being in perfect peace involves God's active presence in our lives. That is so important. God's presence in our lives through worship, through prayer, through the meditating of His Word. Even David said in Psalm 23, even though I walk through the valley of the shadow of death, I will fear no evil, for you are with me. Your rod and your staff, they comfort me. God's presence provides peace, comfort, and security. And His continual presence is a key component of the perfect peace promised in Isaiah 26:3. Have you ever noticed this? That just worship in the Word and you're just peaceful. But for those of you, if you watch horror movies, how do you feel? Big difference. God's presence, the atmosphere matters. I can go places and I just don't feel that great. It's the presence of God. Medical facilities, it can be really depressing. The atmosphere matters. Just thought I'd throw that in there. So here, let's get some practical application. The cure for worry. Here's where we need to start. Repent of worry. You do have to repent of it, and doubt and fear and anxiety. Lord, I repent, Lord. I have been anxious. I've not been trusting you. I've been worrying about these things that I cannot control. And that repentance frees you up to then be able to trust in God. Because you have to own it in order for God to cleanse it. Remove those things that are fueling these things. In other words, remove those things that are fueling worry, doubt, fear, and anxiety. So, do you know we can fuel these things? I was looking at something online, and it said something about the California's definitely expecting the next big one on the San Andreas Fault. And I'm like, okay. The more you read, the more I'm getting worried. And then the glaciers are melting. It could raise sea level 400 feet. And I'm like, what? The dollar's plummeting. Gas price. It's like, you could really feed that stuff. You got to be careful and selective. It's good to know what's going on. And you talk to those negative Nellies. You know those friends. Have you heard? Have you saw social media? So you do have to remove things that are fueling the fear and anxiety. In other words, I stopped watching and listening and researching all the cancer stuff a while ago because it's just, it's not good because it's all doom and gloom from the medical standpoint. And it's just fueling it. And you got to remove those triggers. Reject the wrong thoughts and throw out the lies. Reject the wrong thoughts and throw out the lies. Often, that's just the way God designed us. You can take your thoughts captive. Say, Lord, that's not true. That's a lie. I don't believe that. I do not believe that. Replace worry with prayer and worship. Remember, both cannot coexist in your heart. You cannot come in here and worship the Lord, and then you're worrying at the same time. But normally when you worry, you don't want to worship. And when you're worshiping, you're not going to worry. And you literally, if I had that, remember when I gave that analogy of the ping pong balls in this cup and you just keep pouring in water? All the balls go out of that. That's what you're doing. You're pushing in more of God. More of God equals less of worry. I mean, if you can get the word on in prayer and worship, I know some of the work environment, some of us have difficult surroundings, but for the most part, when you begin to replace worry with worship and God's word, what does God's word, look at all this stuff people are worried about. I mean, I remember I had to like talk some people down off the ledge during COVID. Shane, they're building concentration camps out in the desert. They're going to send it. Wait, okay. Maybe, but you're worried for no reason. Or, I mean, we can think of right dozens of examples. And people who told me they'd be in tears in the prayer room. They had to get the jab for their job. And I says, God's got this. I wouldn't have did that, but you know, you did the best you could. You kept your job, and God, you got to trust in Him. You know, and, okay, thank you so much. But see, they're reading stuff and they're looking, you know, and you can just feed into that. And you ever get something happen in your body and then you go on Google doctor and you wish to God you never did that? My goodness. It's reject those wrong thoughts and throw it's all biblical. Let this mind be in you, which was also in Christ Jesus. Be not conformed to this world, but be transformed by the renewing of your mind. And that's the next thing. And that's how you renew. You renew with the word. The only way I got through is I just had my bookmark in Psalms. I mean, I must have read through it 3 times in 3 months. Just saturating the word of God. Psalm 118, Psalm 34, Psalm 42. Is it trusting in the Lord? It's just like, man, you feel so great. And then you get deflated because you get out into the world and, you know, and you have triggers, PTSD triggers, and then you get back in the word. Oh, thank you, Lord. I finally had to block USC number calling me. You need to schedule your surgery. I'm like, guys, let me just focus on God. Those triggers, right? You gotta remove those things. Hope this is helping some because I don't like talking about it. So remove worry with fasting. Remove worry with fasting. You don't want to hear it, but you need to hear it. Actually, what it does, as you fast and you begin to seek the Lord, it literally works incredible. Now, that doesn't mean you're not going to be hungry and grumpy. But fasting is a spiritual discipline. We become spiritually sensitive to what's going on.

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2: I've seen it remove doubt. I've come out stronger each time on a fast. And then, of course, repeat these steps often. Repeat these steps often. Now, this is new. Okay? I just sent him like earlier today because I thought, okay, that's great spiritually speaking, but did you know that you can take steps physically speaking to really help with anxiety and fear and worry? True story. In beginning of August, I told Morgan, I had unbelievable panic attack or anxiety. Like it was like deep, and I don't know what was going on. And I'm praying and stuff. I said, well, let me research this. So I was taking 12 milligrams of melatonin, and that's a very, very, very high dose. And what's the side effect? Anxiety the following day. So dropped it down to 1 milligram. It basically tells your body's time to sleep and perfect. Gone. So there are practical things like that. If you have tons of caffeine and you grab an energy drink, that's what it does. And so there are practical steps you can take as well. And these are so important that I didn't put them down in my notes, but I put them up here. Diet is key. Diet is key. Here, you guys have to know this. The gut microbiome helps produce 80 to 90%, 90% or so, if I miss some of these because my eyes, of serotonin. What is serotonin? It's a feel-good hormone. It influences mood and imbalance. It balances everything out. It is linked to anxiety when we have the wrong diet. Okay, what did I eat? God-given food. God-given food has the correct microbiome that you need. Move it or lose it. Did you know physical activity increases these mood boosting chemicals in the brain? It goes over all the different ones here. I don't want to go over them. Brain derived neurotropic factors, huge because it deals with Alzheimer's. So these are things you can do, practically speaking. Number three, you guys ready to get convicted? Oh boy. Coffee and energy drinks raise cortisol by increasing a physical stress response in the body. Green tea doesn't do this because it has L-theanine and that really just calms the body out and the caffeine is really low. But caffeine blocks the adenosine receptors in your brain, and adenosine is a chemical that calms your nervous system and makes you feel tired. Cortisol triggers anxiety by activating the body's physical fight or flight response, which mimics and stimulates physical sensations of fear and panic. Anxiety feeds back into your nervous system and it keeps the stress hormones high and drives even more anxiety. Guys, that's huge. That's huge. And I would say the majority of the people, I remember one lady in particular that I pray for with just, they've got high levels of caffeine throughout the day. And what you're doing is it's just a constant loop. It's a constant loop. And guess what? What helps anxiety? Deep sleep. And you don't get deep sleep when you have a lot of caffeine. Because again, it blocks the adenosine receptors. You go to sleep, but you never get the deep REM sleep that you need. And I know it's hard. I absolutely, completely understand. But I'm just sharing with you what works. Quality sleep lowers cortisol and reduces anxiety. And you can just read all the bullet points here. If you're listening online, you can contact our office. But those are some practical things you guys can do. Spiritually speaking, you handle the spiritual things. That's the first and foremost. Everything I just covered for the last 30 minutes. Seeking the Lord, worship, taking thoughts captive, all these things we just talked about. But then, physically speaking, you can make some changes. I would submit to you that the majority of things I pray for in the prayer room, the people need prayer for, if they would make

different lifestyle choices. They could cure themselves. We'll still pray, absolutely. But if the lifestyle is causing it, then we have to address that. And some things we don't know. You know, just this, the spirit, the physical effects, the spiritual. How we, and I was also taking something called 5-HTP for sleep. It's a neurotransmitter. And I was getting night sweats and all kinds of, thought of the cancer and I was dying and all kinds of stuff. But I just research it and it's like, oh, that, yeah, it's a neurotransmitter, highly, some people makes, and so you just, physically speaking, guys, if you look at what we're putting in our body, from food to drink to not enough sleep. So those, if you marry the physical with the spiritual and steward your health, I think God will honor that. Even if you don't do the physical things, I know God can move past all that, but I think we bring a lot of things onto ourselves that our body was not designed to handle because the physical affects the spiritual. Not only am I just saying that, the testimonies that we have received, you know, countless testimonies over the years of ministry, probably 26 years now, because I used to write books, remember, and travel, and the majority of the testimonies are usually from people who lifestyle changes, especially fasting. We get once a week, there's email like, I can't believe how much has changed my life. I can't believe how much giving up this changed my life. I can't believe how much changed my diet. It changed my life. And they became better spiritually speaking. Somehow something's crept into the church where we think the physical doesn't matter. Just because Paul said bodily exercise profits you little. It profits you. But the point was he's comparing to long-term eternity. The focus needs to be on spiritual things. But they go together. You are body, soul, and spirit. So what you do physically is going to affect spiritually. I don't know, let's test this. Nick, on Sunday I'll take a Xanax and preach. Not a good idea, would it be? Why not? Why not? Physical affects the spiritual. What do they call those champagnes and orange juices? Mimosas? Mimosas, yeah. How about three of those before I preach? Wait, why? Because of physical. You also don't want to see me on a Venti Starbucks with some Krispy Kreme donuts. I'll be the little, that bunny that, you know, that energizing bunny. Right? The physical affects the spiritual. You get 3 hours of sleep, you're grumpy, you eat bad, and then you're lashing out at people. You're like, Lord, where's the fruit of the Spirit? The physical affects the spiritual. It's just the way it is. So make sure you make those changes physically as well as spiritually.

0: Hello, this is Pastor Shane Eidelman. I want to tell you about a new booklet I just released titled The Dark Night of the Soul. This book came from a very challenging season in my own personal life. Dark seasons reveal what we actually believe, not just what we say we believe. The phrase, the dark night of the soul, captures a moment we all dread. It's the moment when the floor drops out from underneath us and we realize that we are not in control and we come face to face with something we cannot fix. Time and time again, God demonstrates that what appears to be the end of something is actually only the beginning. So again, I want to encourage you to take time today and download my new booklet, The Dark Night of the Soul, for free right now at westsidechristianfellowship.org. 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

0: Regaining Lost Ground was pre-recorded and sponsored by Westside Christian Fellowship. Good morning to you. I'm Donna Rush with KDAR's Morning Rush. So what would you do if you had all power and authority? Listen to this. After Jesus was nailed to the cross, died, was buried, and rose again, he came to his 11 remaining disciples in Galilee, and he made an amazing statement. This is found in Matthew 28, and he says, "All authority in heaven and on earth has been given to me." So thank goodness he's the one with all the power and authority. Amen. And what did Jesus do with that power and authority? Did he call for revenge against those who had persecuted him, who had hurt him, who had abandoned him? No. He introduced his disciples to the Great Commission, the way for you and I to be a part of his kingdom. He said, "Go, make disciples of all nations, baptizing them in the name of the Father and of the Son and of the Holy Spirit, and teaching them to obey everything I have commanded you." You see, our Jesus made it possible for the good news to be spread, an opportunity for us to be forgiven of our sins through our faith in Jesus as the Son of God and live forever with him as the King of Kings and the Lord of Lords. Woo! And he ends the Great Commission with this promise. He says, "And surely I am with you always to the very end of the age." You see, when Jesus calls us now to the Great Commission, he comes with a promise that we don't do it alone. He is with us to the very end of the age. That's our Jesus. That's our King. Amen.
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3: 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And it happened, like it always does, like the sermons or the subjects always seem to be pointed. It's like, hey, did someone tell Pastor I was thinking about this or that? 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
0: Good morning to you. Just about 5:30 a.m. I'm Donna Rush with KDAR's Morning Rush. So glad you are here. Let's get into God's Word right now with Cherish the Love. 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
8: It's through Christ we have escaped from the bondage of sin and from the bondage of our iniquities, that it's through Christ we have been turned from that old nature of sin into that new divine nature with God, whereby we have access to all of His glories and riches, and it's through Him we have the right and privilege to receive these divine, great and precious promises that Peter is referencing here. It's through that we have received it rightly.
7: When you're feeling under the weather with a fever and a high temperature, the best thing to do is kick back and take it easy until you start to feel like yourself again. The fever really zaps your energy and makes it tough to leave the comfort of your bed. In a way, sin is like that pesky fever that keeps you from reaching that pure state that God has in mind for you. In today's message, Pastor David talks about how Jesus is the one who can wipe away your sins and help you get back up again. Now, open your Bible to the book of 2 Peter chapter 1 as Pastor David begins his message, Growing in the New Nature.
8: You can turn in your Bibles and open to the second letter of Peter as we venture into a new letter, and always an exciting thing to start a new letter in the book of the Bible. But as, of course, we continue through our journey, we are coming to Peter's second letter. It's written some 3 years after his first letter. Probably an unexpected epistle written by Peter, for certainly, you know, Paul, no doubt, we know him as the letter guy. And of course, Paul had been writing letters to the churches for years, and they'd been receiving them. But we know from our study in 1 Peter that it's very likely that Paul and Peter were in prison together at this time during these years, together in Rome. And so it was probably Paul that may have inspired Peter to write. And no doubt he probably inspired for him to write another one. I think Peter, as hard as he wrote his first letter, I think he was feeling that it was imminent, that that would be it for him, that he no doubt knew he was going to be martyred for Christ, but he probably figured it was the first letter, once and done. But God had different plans. He said, Peter, nope, you're going to hang around a little bit longer. I got a second letter for you to write. And so here we have his second letter. And whereas the first letter that Peter wrote to the church, it was written to exhort and encourage the believers to remain faithful even under so much persecution and suffering that they were enduring under Nero there in Rome. Second Peter in his letter focuses on sanctification. It focuses on our godly character as believers and how we are to be living holy lives set apart from the world. And Peter is stressing this importance of holy living. He stresses it against the false teachings that were no doubt going on in his day, and no doubt we see it in our day today. And through this sanctification and holy living, the key and the theme of it all is knowledge. And he stresses the importance of having knowledge, godly knowledge. He stresses the importance of it because we find it in just these three chapters here in 2 Peter. We find the word knowledge some seven times that Peter tells us about. Now understand, it's not just knowledge of the mind. This word knowledge Peter uses, the Greek word means it's experiential knowledge. It's not just receiving words on a paper. It's receiving the words on the paper in your heart and applying it to life. It's taking the truth and living it within your life. Now I have a very enduring love for the word knowledge and seeing it in the Bible because as I was growing up in high school, and you guys know how kids and how we can be sometimes mean, and we come up with words like nerd and geek to label other people with. Well, I remember in high school, me and my best friend, we used to invent words, and we invented a word called Yosko. You know, we whatever it meant, I don't know, but we called someone a Yosko, and he was a Yosko. Well, so here it is years and years later, and I enter the school of ministry, and as part of my work, I had to take a Greek class, and as part of that class, you get a vocabulary lesson every week, and that first lesson, I got my words, and Michelle's sitting there quizzing me, and right there, and one of the first words is the word knowledge, and in the Greek, it's the word gnosko. And boy, did we have fun with that. Gnosko, yosko. Yeah, we got this great Greek word to use. So I guess as we enter into 2 Peter here, perhaps my exhortation to you as the body of Christ is don't be a yosko. Get lots of biblical gnosko in your life. So with that, let's jump right into 2 Peter as we begin in chapter 1, of course, Peter writing, Simon Peter, I don't think there's any argument there who the author is. Simon Peter, a servant and an apostle of Jesus Christ, to them that have obtained, that would be the Greek, it'd be like received, to them that have received like precious faith with us through the righteousness of God and our Savior, Jesus Christ. I love how Peter opens this letter and how he describes faith. He describes it as precious faith, and no doubt Peter's faith was near and dear to his heart, and therefore he could describe it as such, as precious faith. Now he's going to use this same adjective, precious, describing God's promises, as he'll write how they're great and precious promises. And I want you to notice, though, that this faith that Peter's speaking about, it's a faith that has been obtained. And as I've mentioned, it's a faith that's been received by the believers. And it's a faith that's been received rightly, as Peter says, through true righteousness of God and the saving work of our Lord Jesus Christ. And what Peter is doing in this letter is he's laying the groundwork for the importance of having sound faithfulness. We read in Matthew 25 about the parable of talents. And of course, in that parable, we have the account of where the master goes on a journey, obviously a very wealthy master. And so he lays in the hands of three of his servants. He lays money in their hands, talents. A talent was worth 1 year's wages to a slave. And so to one servant, he gave him 5 talents and said, take care of it and be responsible with this talent. To the second servant, he gave him 2 talents. And to the third, he gave him 1 talent. And so when the master returned home, he came to his servants and he said, what did you do with the talents I gave you? And the first servant who received 5 talents, we know the story, he doubled those talents to 10 talents. The second servant who was given 2 talents, he also doubled the money and he got 4 talents back from it. But then he asked the third servant what he did with his 1 talent. And we know what the third servant said. He said he went and buried it to keep it safe and that he would not lose it. Now, Jesus' response to this third or to the first 2 servants, his response as we read there in Matthew 25 was, well done, good and faithful servant. You've been faithful to a few things. I will put you in charge to many things. And you see, the world, the amount to the world, the amount of money that was entrusted to the servants, it was a great amount. You know, it was 1 year's wages to a slave. But to the master, It was nothing to him. And that's the idea. To Jesus, it wasn't about the amount. The ultimate reward and lesson that he was giving in the parable is that the two servants who doubled their talents, what they were doing is they were exercising the faith that they had received. They were exercising it responsibly because they were given greater responsibility in the master's affairs. And you see, this truth holds forth on earth as it does in the kingdom to come. In contrast, the servant who received only the one talent, what happened is he received that talent wrongly. We're not talking about the amounts. We're not talking about the multiplying of blessings. We're talking about receiving the truth and the faith wrongly. Perhaps it was in fear how he received it. Perhaps it was just slothfulness. He didn't want to go down to the bank. He didn't want to go do what was necessary to double that talent to two talents. Whatever it was, he received it wrongly. And either way, the servant's heart, therefore, was not used properly for the benefit of the master. And that's the lesson we get in this parable. The talent was taken. Therefore, we know at the end of the parable there, we know that the talent was then taken from the servant and he got no reward that was given to him. And of course, to the extreme, the lack of faithfulness that that servant with the one talent bared, the lack of his faithfulness, we know what the judgment was upon him, because it is Jesus who said that he will be thrown into utter darkness where there is weeping and gnashing of teeth. My point is, as Peter is saying here, the faith received, the faith obtained, it is extremely important that the faith given is faith that is rightly received. It's not received in slothfulness. It's not received in fear. It's not received in insincerity, but it's received rightly as God's given truth. And because of that, there should be a reverence. There should be an awe in the power of that truth that we have. And so we receive it faithfully from God. He goes on in his introduction. Peter says in verse 2, he says, grace and peace. And we know that was Paul's signature always in his letters, but the truth behind it is you got to have the grace of God before you can have the peace of God in your heart. So grace and peace be multiplied unto you through the Gnosko, through the knowledge. And of course, grace, with grace comes peace, with knowledge comes more grace, with more knowledge comes more peace. And so it's a very beautiful relationship of understanding here. Grace and peace be multiplied unto you through the knowledge of God and of Jesus our Lord, according as his divine power has given unto us all things, not some things. He has given unto us all things that pertain unto life and godliness through, here's that word again, through the knowledge of him that has called us to glory and virtue, goodness, whereby are given unto us exceeding great and precious promises, that by these you might be partakers of the divine nature, having escaped the corruption that is in the world through lust. So here a great exhortation, Peter opening his second letter with, he's saying it's through the power of God that we are given all things of the kingdom, pertaining certainly to the glory of God, but we are given all things to those great and precious promises. And such, Peter is saying, is really the basis of our faith. If we've obtained, if we've received Christ rightly as truly the victory that we have in him, if we've received it rightly that it's through Christ, we have escaped from the bondage of sin and from the bondage of our iniquities, that it's through Christ we have been turned from that old nature of sin into that new divine nature with God, whereby we have access to all of his glories and riches. And it's through him we have the right and privilege to receive these divine great and precious promises that Peter is referencing here. It's through that that we have received it rightly. And his promises, they're so good to us, aren't they? You know, there's been surveys done in the Bible of how many promises we have. You know, some will say 7,000. Some reference some 8,000 promises that you can pull out of the Bible. I'll take 8 because I could always use 1,000 more. So I lean towards the 8,000. But, you know, think about it for a moment. You know, whether it's 7, whether it's 8, that's a lot of promises. That's a lot of divine promises that God has for his people. And of course, how we keep ourselves away from those promises that God has for his people is if we're sticking to the old nature. If we're stuck in that old nature of fear, slothfulness, and God doesn't want us to be that way. Because if we're stuck in the old nature, we're stuck in the lusts of the world. You know, before our dog Micah, we had a golden retriever named Noah. And in our other house, Noah discovered something that just, he couldn't, the temptation was this too great for him. You know, he would take off and he'd be gone and lost. And, you know, the first time it happened, it was at a morning prayer meeting. And, you know, me and a couple of the guys, we bowed our heads in prayer. And I looked up and Noah was gone, just instantly in a flash. And so, you know, it happened a second time and we got a phone call. And it turns out that we were four blocks away from McDonald's. And you know what the lust is as you're thinking a golden retriever caught a whiff of those golden fries and it was just too much for him. And the first call we got, we went down there and he was at Friendly's restaurant, which is right next to it. And oddly enough, it was the weatherman on Channel 69 News who called us. So Michelle picked him up and we grabbed him and, you know, it was like he was searching for that whiff. And of course, then we got the second call and we went down there and he was doing laps around the drive-through, you know, looking for those French fries. The point is, the world can grab us in our lust, can it? If we're not focused, if we haven't received the word of God rightly, you know, our lusts are seeking after the pleasures, those things in the world where we can fall. It'll just take our heart. But you see, God doesn't want us to live that way. God wants us to live in the new nature that Peter is talking about, the new nature that we have in Christ Jesus, our Lord and Savior, who is the one who set us free from these bondages. He set us free from the lusts of the world and the old nature, and he's given us the free to tap into every promise that he's written for us in this book. That's what he would have for us. And what promises are they? They're promises like he will never leave you nor forsake you. No temptation has overtaken you except which is common to all men. And he will allow you not to be tempted beyond what you are able, but is faithful to provide the way of escape for you. Such blessed promises that he has for his people. There is no fear in love, but perfect love casts out fear. And of course, that God so loved the world that he gave his only begotten son, that whosoever believeth on him shall not perish, but have everlasting life. These are wonderful promises that we find in the Bible, and they're endless. So Peter's saying, we tap into that in the divine nature. We've received the word rightly, and we can tap into all those promises for us. The question then becomes, how? How do we tap into the promise of God that are for the taking? How do we partake in the divine nature, which he has transformed us into? How do we know that these promises then are real and applicable to our lives? Well, Peter tells us exactly the how, beginning in verse 5. As you look there with me, he writes, "And beside this, giving all diligence," that word is care, "giving all diligence, add to your faith virtue," that would be moral excellence. He says, add to your faith virtue, and to your virtue knowledge. There's that word again, isn't it? Gnosko. And add to your virtue knowledge. And to knowledge, temperance. That's self-control. And to temperance, patience. That's persevering through suffering and trials. So to patience, and to patience, godliness. Priorities in your life. And to godliness, brotherly kindness. It's how we serve one another in the body of Christ. And to brotherly kindness, charity, love. The necessity of serving one another. For if these things be in you and abound, they are manifesting from you, they make you that you shall neither be barren. God will always keep you busy doing his things. You will never be barren nor unfruitful in the knowledge, there it is again, in the knowledge of our Lord Jesus Christ. It's a beautiful passage that Peter is taking us into here. He's telling us exactly how to tap into the precious promises of God in Christ. How do we exactly be partakers of the divine nature that we've been given in our born-again salvation in Jesus Christ? And what he says is that we are to take care to walking in the knowledge of him. Now, I've already told you this word gnosko, it's experiential knowledge. We need to take care, in essence, in our relationship with our Lord. We are called into this new nature as Christians to walk in godliness, to manifest the character of God, to be Christ-like. That is our call in this new divine nature. We are to be living in moral excellence. We are to be living in goodness. Our priorities in life should be God first and not the cares of the world. We are to be growing in the grace and knowledge of our Lord. These are the things Peter is saying, because he's saying if you do these things with this, your heart bent towards these things in the Lord, he goes on and says, you will be able to have self-control. You will be able to have patience, perseverance through suffering and trials that you go through. You'll be able to put those godly priorities in the right perspective. Love and service towards others will just be flowing from you. And of course, we'll be in touch through this all with our own humility, as we seek God's will for our life and not our own. Now, this new nature that we have and we walk in and through is all through the knowledge we have, of course, in our Lord and Savior, Jesus Christ. And for you and I today, that's found where? It's found in this book, isn't it? This is the knowledge that he would have for us. This is where we get our experiential gnosko from, right here in the words written in this book. And this is what God would want us to know. And I hope every single one of you come to a place in your walk where you absolutely fall in love with your Bible. I know from my own experience, when I went forward and I gave my heart to the Lord, the very next day I went out and I bought my first Bible. And it was, it's just a basic King James Bible. And, you know, it's, I call it the yellow pages because I was determined to read it from Genesis to Revelation. And I highlighted every page in here as I was reading it. I wasn't memorizing it. I was just, you know, powering through it. And it's very precious to me. The binder's gone. This is all electrical tape holding it together. But as I sat and fed and listened to sermons, I would make notes in the margins. And so every time I go to scripture today and I'm studying for these lessons, I always pick up my first baby. And I'll read notes. And those notes I read, I'll remember exactly the sermon, the day, what was going on in my life for me to jot these notes down. And so I still love this as my first baby. But as I grew in the grace and knowledge of the Lord, I needed a study Bible. So I picked up the NIV study Bible. I don't necessarily recommend the NIV, but it's a good study Bible. You can have, there's great footnotes in here. But what I remember about this is as we were growing, sitting with Michelle and Woody, we were in the fellowship hall as Woody decided at a very young age he wanted to be with mom and dad, listening to the service. He was probably 6 or 7, and we were going through the Gospel of Luke in this Bible with my son, and I still tap into the notes in there. And then a couple years later, I went into the school of ministry. And I realized, you know, I need a King James. You know, Pastor Chuck teaches out of the King James, and I needed a King James. I didn't have any money for a King James, so I found myself in a used bookstore, and I came across a King James Bible. Leather, you know, that's what I wanted, brown leather, you know, from the Jesus people days. I wanted a brown leather King James. And I came across this, and at first it was kind of creepy because it's a used Bible, and inside it's got notes from someone else. And my first thought is, what happened to this guy? Is he dead? Is, you know, did he turn into a prodigal? Did he fall away? I mean, it was kind of weird. But then I kind of looked at it and I said, Lord, this is for me. It was only like 10 bucks. And it's an awesome Bible. It's a study Bible by the Reverend M.S. McBurney. And it's so cool because, you know, it's got in the beginning, it's got a setup, how to study your Bible, how to read it. But in the middle, it's got great references. It's got a copy of the Apocrypha and what it means to the Protestant church, because people often ask about that. So I can go to this as a resource. But it's got a guide to Christian workers. It's got a summary of all the parables in the Bibles. It's just a great reference point. And of course, there's notes in this, because I use this for several years. I go to this as a great reference tool. So I love this Bible. And of course, to the present, when I moved out here, I realized that to teach the Bible, I needed a King James, but as you can tell, this is very small print, and so I needed a large print, and this was before I even needed glasses, so I got my large print King James Bible, and this is like an attachment to me. It's already been rebound once, and there's notes all through the New Testament as I've been teaching you, but there's notes from pastors' conferences, and when we've been out of town and visiting other churches. My point in all this is I hope you guys are in love with your Bible. I hope they're attached to you, because this is how we grow in the grace and knowledge of our Lord Jesus Christ. It's in this word right here. And I would encourage you, if you don't already, take notes as you're listening to sermons and teachings. Take notes, and even in the margins of your Bibles, because the blessed thing of it is when you revisit those pages and you read those notes and God reminds you of what was on your heart that day. And actually you'll see promises answered in those notes, because your heart will be pouring out and you'll read those things and you'll go, oh Lord, thank you. You answered that prayer and your promises are real and are true.
9: 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And so his words of wisdom are something for us to look at and apply in our lives. 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Thanks so much for listening today to this edition of Cherish the Love.
0: Cherish the Love was pre-recorded and sponsored by Cherish the Love Ministries. Good morning to you. I'm Donna Rush with KDAR's Morning Rush. We so often hear about the importance of standing on the promises of God, right? Well, do those promises often jump out at you? Do you know what some of those promises are? Oh, there's so many promises of God found in His Word. You are more than a conqueror through my love in Jesus Christ. That's one from Romans 8:37. I will guard those who have a childlike heart. Psalm 116, verse 6. In 1 Peter 5:4, when Jesus appears, you will receive a crown of glory that will never dim. Wow. At the end of the age, my righteous ones will shine like the sun in my kingdom. That from Matthew 13. How about this one? Not one of my promises will ever fail you. Joshua 23:14. So many promises of God that we could just celebrate and claim each and every day as a follower of Jesus Christ as our personal Lord and Savior. And if you don't know Him, call on Him today for the forgiveness of your sins, paid for by the blood of Jesus Christ, who died, was buried, and now lives, sitting at the right hand of God the Father, intervening on your behalf. Amen.
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0: Oh, no, he will not fail. Good morning, KDAR family. I'm Donna Rush. So glad you're here with me just to dive into God's Word together. So let's do it with Alistair Begg on Truth for Life. 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

0: Welcome to Truth for Life, where today Alistair Begg shares dramatic stories of Jesus healing two men, a hopeless leper and a helpless paralytic. And while these afflictions are certainly devastating, there is a condition that supersedes all other ailments. What is it? Well, to find out, let's turn in our Bibles to chapter 1 in the Gospel of Mark. We're beginning with verse 40.
1: The material and bodily benefits were not and are not the things that matter most. And that is something that we really need to take on board if we're going to study the Bible, because the Bible challenges our preoccupation with time and introduces us to eternity. It challenges our preoccupation with materialism and the things that are tangible and seen, and introduces us to an invisible world, and actually goes as far as to say that the things that are seen are temporal and pass away, and the things that are unseen are eternal. And as the crowd begins to rush to Jesus, their preoccupation, understandably and almost inevitably, is with that which is material and tangible and bodily. And in these two incidents, this truth is going to come home forcibly. First of all, then, we're going to look at this man with leprosy, who is wonderfully restored by Jesus. The man's condition is stated in the opening phrase, "A man with leprosy." Now, the reason it's stated so frankly and boldly is because he was defined by his disease. And rather than me make an attempt to try and explain the disease of leprosy to you, let me give you just one quote from a commentary on the book of Leviticus by R.K. Harrison, an Old Testament scholar. Listen carefully to this so that we might understand the phrase, "A man with leprosy." A diagnosis of leprosy was as much of a death sentence to the ancient Israelites as news about an advanced malignancy would be to a modern patient. There's a cancer diagnosis. The diagnostic guidelines furnished for the priest physician would prevent him from bringing unnecessary sorrow and hardship to his countrymen, while at the same time ensuring the health of the community. Once a man was branded as a leper, he had to adopt the posture of a mourner by tearing his clothes, allowing his hair to become unkempt, covering his beard or mustache, and crying unclean. He had to live outside the camp, or perhaps in company with other lepers. But his existence was nothing more than a living death. Unless there was a quick remission of the disease, the victim of clinical leprosy knew that his condition would be of lengthy duration, and that its loathsome nature would prohibit significant contact with society. Most of all, the leper would be cut off from spiritual fellowship with the covenant people, and in a real sense, would be without hope and without God in the world. That is this man's condition. And the gravity of his condition is matched by the intensity of his approach. You will notice the way in which Mark puts it very graphically. The man with leprosy came to him, begged him, kneeling down. The man, a leper, puts himself within touching distance of Jesus. You're not supposed to do that if you're a leper. You're supposed to stay as far away as possible. Therefore, it must surely be an indication of how badly he wanted to get to Jesus. The reputation of Jesus having preceded him. And the man, you see from the text, is absolutely convinced of Jesus' ability to restore him to both health and society. If you are willing, you can make me clean. That's his condition. Secondly, Jesus' compassion. Verse 41 begins with the phrase, "filled with compassion." It's a very strong verb. It's used elsewhere in the Bible. Those of you who remember the story of the prodigal sons, of the love of the father, will perhaps remember that this very phrase is found in Luke 15 and verse 20, describing the response of the father to the sight of his long-lost son. Remember it? "And when he was still a long way off, his father saw him and was filled with compassion for him." He overflowed with compassion. When he looked at this man, Jesus looked at the man, a man who had to announce that he was unclean, a man who was shunned by society, a man who was distanced from the whole community of faith. Jesus looks at him and he is filled with compassion. And it is because he is so full of compassion that it overflows from him. The only way that we will ever overflow with compassion is if we're full of compassion. The only other way that you will overflow with joy is if you're full of joy. You actually spill, we all spill out in our lives that which we're filled with. If we're filled with ourselves, it just spills out. Jesus is filled with compassion. And he does what the rabbi said you mustn't do. The rabbi said that if you touch a leper, you become ceremonially unclean. So Jesus defies the ceremonial law and touches the leper. How long would it have been since this man had ever been touched by anyone other than another leper? He perhaps could never remember an occasion when somebody without the leprous community had actually touched him. And Jesus touches him, filled with compassion for him. He identifies himself with him. He gets down, as it were, into his circumstances. And when Paul finally summarizes the wonder of this, he says in 2 Corinthians 5:21 that God made him who knew no sin to become sin for us, so that in him we might become the righteousness of God. And by his touch of this man, he pictures the way in which Jesus takes upon himself all that we deserve as punishment for our sin, and in doing so gives to us everything that we do not deserve that is bound up in his righteousness. And there is no gap here. You will notice the man was instantaneously cured. Verse 42, immediately the leprosy left him and he was cured. Again, a wonderful picture of the instantaneous transformation of the gospel in a life. Now Jesus then gives a directive. The man's condition, Jesus' compassion, now Jesus' directive. The background to this, I'll leave you to read for yourself. Go to chapter 14 of the third book of the Bible, the book of Leviticus, and you can fill in all the blanks. Essentially, what Jesus tells him to do in going to the priest and offering the sacrifice of Moses is to do the right thing. It's quite an irony that Jesus, having countermanded, as it were, the ceremonial law, now tells this man to make sure that you keep the law. If you do this, says Jesus, it will be an expression of gratitude. You will be providing evidence to those to whom you go. And also it will be by this means that this man will be able to re-enter the community. In other words, there's a pragmatic dimension to this. If this man were simply to go out into the community and try to re-engage with things as a result of what had happened to him in Jesus, then people would have said, well, we don't recognize this at all. You have to go through the normal channels. You have to go to the priest. You have to do what Moses said in the law. If you're going to receive restitution and if you're going to receive the necessary paperwork and so on, so that you can join our exercise club. But you can't just join the exercise club because you said that you met Jesus someplace along the line. We don't know what you're talking about. So Jesus recognized that the essential nature of the man's restoration, not to health, for he's taken care of the restoration to health, but the restoration to the community, is directly tied to his obedience to the law of Moses. So the directive is clear, and you will notice then that the man's disobedience is quite striking. Jesus has already silenced the demons, verse 33 of chapter 1, verse 34 actually. He also drove out many demons, but he would not let the demons speak because they knew who he was. So he has silenced the demonic powers, and now this man refuses to keep quiet. He refuses to keep quiet. It's amazing, isn't it, really? I mean, I don't know how that man was supposed to do this, quite honestly. I mean, he was supposed to do it and be obedient. But he clearly couldn't handle it, and he didn't do it. Now, I don't want to cut him too much slack, because you will notice, as a result of his disobedience, Jesus could no longer enter a town openly and had to stay outside in lonely places. In other words, the man's disobedience hindered the development of the ministry of Jesus in the Galilean villages. That's what the text says. Because the man disobeyed Jesus, it had an impact on what Jesus was doing. But he disobeyed by telling all about Jesus. What kind of disobedience is that? He disobeys by telling the good news. Aren't we always supposed to tell the good news? Aren't we always supposed to talk about everything? Isn't it terrific when we all talk? No, let me just pause here. I won't delay here, but let me just pause and say that I think there is perhaps an inherent warning in this, that it is possible for us, by our witnessing, to prove a detriment to the cause of the gospel. Have you ever thought about that? That by our very witnessing, we may actually hinder the work of the gospel. That's hard for those of us who have big mouths, because we love to let it go, given it plenty of this. Oh, yes, I learned this, and I know this, and let me tell you about that, and you know this, and you've done that wrong, and everything else. And all of a sudden, before we know where we are, thinking we're advancing the cause of the gospel, we're actually driving people away. We're just a genuine nuisance. The command to go out and tell the world about Jesus is circumscribed by all of the other principles that are inherent in what it means to live for Christ and to be obedient to Christ. Sometimes our most eloquent statements will be found in silence. This man was supposed to be quiet. He wasn't quiet. And the impact is recorded for us there, isn't it? It changes the strategy of Jesus. He's no longer able to go into these towns. He stays outside. But there's no dip in popularity, as the final sentence of chapter 1 makes clear. Yet the people still came to him from everywhere. Mark is very expansive, isn't he? So he's told us already that all the sick and the demon-possessed came in the evening, that the whole town gathered at the door, and now the people were coming from absolutely everywhere. I think Mark wants us to know that this Jesus movement was really gaining momentum. Now, as a result of this, and after a few days, Jesus is back in Capernaum. Capernaum appears to have become now his home base. That's what verse 1 suggests. A few days later, when Jesus again entered Capernaum, people heard that he had come home. He had come home. And so verse 2 tells us that the crowd that gathered was so vast that there was no room left, not even outside the door. And notice what Jesus did. At the end of verse 2, he preached the word to them. This became a technical phrase, which by the time of Paul writing to Timothy in his second letter, says to him, Timothy, people are interested in this. They have itching ears. They want to hear that. They gather around them all kinds of people to say all kinds of things. But this is what I want you to do, Timothy. I want you to do what Jesus did. I want you to preach the word. And what was the word? The word that Jesus was preaching is in verse 15 of chapter 1, that the kingdom is near and that repentance and faith is called for those who hear the call of the kingdom. In other words, while the majority of people were absolutely fascinated by miracles, Jesus was focused on telling them the good news. We're not going to pause on this either, but it is a very contemporary circumstance. You can gather a crowd fascinated by miracles and claims of the miraculous. Much harder to gather a crowd if you're going to tell them. We're going to look at Mark chapter 1, beginning at verse 40, and we're going to go through to verse 12 of chapter 2. They say, oh dear, what a dreadful bore. Can't you do something spectacular? Can't you do something so that we could all talk about it? Well, Jesus, of course, could do all of these things, but he determined he wasn't going to appeal to their fascination

get him to Jesus. There was no way that they were going to get down the street or through the front door of the house. And so one of them must have said, well, we don't have to put up with this. We'll just go through the roof. And up on the roof they go. Now, I can't imagine what it was like down below as Jesus has the group in the house and he's giving his instruction. And for somebody who's distressed by babies crying, I can't imagine if somebody took the roof off and clods of clay started falling on my head. I mean, that is a level of communication such as I've never encountered. So you can only but imagine that Jesus stops for a moment and this thing falls down in bits and pieces. And eventually there's a face poking down through the ceiling and looking up. And Jesus could have said, get them off the roof. I'm busy here. But apparently he said, well, the guy will either fall through or they'll drop him down or something, but we'll deal with it as it comes along. Imagine their faces, the faces of the people covered in dirt and sweat and just waiting for Jesus to show them what they came to see, just waiting for another of these great miracles. But neither they, the group, the four, nor the people gathered, nor we could ever be ready for what they heard. And then I wrote in my notes a provocative statement, which is there for you in verse 5. Jesus says, son, which is a term of endearment, son, your sins are forgiven. Now, can you imagine after all of that effort, getting the fellow down the street, up on the roof, digging a hole in the roof, dropping him down, and there he goes, finally he's down before Jesus, mission accomplished, and they're all waiting for him to get up out of his bed, and Jesus says, your sins are forgiven. They're looking at one another on the roof. Wait a minute. We brought him here for a visible change. We didn't bring him here for an invisible forgiveness. What is this? What kind of statement is this? Is this not inappropriate? Is this statement irrelevant? The reason Jesus said what he said, and listen carefully because this is the nub of this. The reason that Jesus said what he said was because he was putting his finger on the man's and everybody's greatest need, the need for forgiveness. He was going to show the man that the real need in his life did not have to do with his paralysis of body, but with his paralysis of soul. And so he addresses first things first. He's not disinterested in the man's physical condition. The record bears it out. He healed the man. Nor is Jesus unconcerned about your health, or about your marriage, or about your job, or about your unemployment, or your security. He is not unconcerned about all of these things, but first things first. Jesus wants for you the things that matter most. Or we might put it better still, Jesus wants for us the thing that matters most. And that is that we should be restored to a relationship with God who has made us for himself. I then wrote in my notes, immediate conflict. And the conflict now comes not from the devil himself who had opposed Jesus in the wilderness, not from the demonic forces that had opposed him in the synagogue, but amazingly from the religious establishment. We might expect that these experts on the law, these people who understand the Old Testament scriptures, would immediately be on the side of this man who spoke in terms of compassion and forgiveness. But as Mark is about to make clear in what follows in his gospel, the stiffest opposition to Jesus is going to come from the religious establishment. I don't want to get off on an anti-establishment diatribe, but I do want you to consider, because you're sensible people, just review church history and consider how often it is that the religious establishment seems to be absolutely bent on reinforcing all kinds of concepts and notions and minimizing the necessity of people coming to Jesus, acknowledging that they are without God and without hope in the world. Consider how easy it is for some other message to sound out from organized and sustained religion. Now, these men are immediately in contact.

0: conflict with Jesus. It's not that their theology is wrong. As you will notice, they realize that only God can forgive sin. What is wrong is their deduction, their powers of deduction. Their logic is off. Who can forgive sins except God alone? That's right. Well, then this man must be guilty of blasphemy. No, not necessarily. Have you entertained, are you unwilling, are you unable to entertain the alternative explanation? That the one who has just said to this man, your sin is forgiven, is none other than God incarnate, God in the flesh. And so Jesus asks a question. I wrote that in my notes as well. Knowing what they were thinking, you will notice, verse 8, Jesus challenged them to consider. He says, let me ask you, which is easier, to say to the paralytic, your sins are forgiven, or to say, get up, take your mat, and walk? Well, clearly it's easier to say the former, isn't it? It's easier to say your sins are forgiven, because how can anybody verify that? How can you know whether it's happened or whether it hasn't happened? It's harder from this perspective to say the latter, to say, take up your mat and walk, because if it doesn't happen, then the speaker is immediately exposed to ridicule. So Jesus says, having said what is easy, now let me say what is hard, so that you will know that the Son of Man has authority on earth to forgive sins. How could Jesus with such ease pronounce forgiveness? Because he recognized that this forgiveness was about to be achieved at great cost to himself, in that he would be the very sacrifice for sins necessary to see men and women reconciled to God who had made them. He, by his death on the cross, was going to make it possible for the Christian to say, praise my soul, the King of heaven, to his feet your tribute bring. I'm ransomed, I'm healed, I'm restored, I'm forgiven. Who like me, his praise should say. Actually, it's not just difficult to say your sins are forgiven, it's impossible. For only God can forgive sins. Do you get it? The crowds flocked to Jesus because they recognized that in his compassion he was able to touch them bodily and materially, as crowds flock to contemporary churches in America today. It is possible to preach in such a way as to suggest that that is actually why Jesus came, to fix your finances, to enable you with your teenage children, to put your marriage back together again, and so on. It's just sort of a divine psychotherapy program. And people will stay with that for a very long time. What is not so clearly heard is what Jesus said. I want your sins to be forgiven. Don't think for a minute that the reason Jesus came was simply to put you on your feet. He may put you on your feet, but he may not. But what he came to do was to restore you to a relationship with God who made you. And it would be better to lie flat on your back for all of your life and go to heaven than dance your way through your life and go to hell. That's why Jesus said, son, let's deal with first things first. The walking is not a problem. This is the issue.
1: 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The book is titled The Man on the Middle Cross. 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I'm Bob Lapine. What kind of people does Jesus call to follow him? The morally upright, the kind-hearted, those who are eager to serve? Tomorrow we'll consider the calling of an unlikely person. The Bible teaching of Alistair Begg is furnished by Truth for Life, where the learning is for living.
2: Today's pre-recorded program was sponsored by Truth for Life. I'm Donna Rush with KDAR's Morning Rush. Yeah, I thought I'd start out our morning with a little crazy music. This is called Crazy People by Casting Crowns. You feeling a little crazy on this morning? Maybe not quite yet. But I thought that we would just start with some praise. Why not? This comes from Psalm 100. Shout for joy to the Lord, all the earth. Worship the Lord with gladness. Come before him with joyful songs. Know that the Lord is God. It is he who made us and we are his. Whew, I don't know about you, but that just puts a little pep in my step. Just being reminded that it's he who made me, he who made you, and that we are his. Amen. How's that for a little praise?
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4: I was reading that the cure to cancer might be around the corner simply because AI is going to be able to find it. 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So imagine we're 50 years from actually a cure from cancer, but you plug in all the research to AI and we're 50 days from that. That's a possible reality, that AI is going to radically change medicine and save a lot of lives, right? There's some wisdom in using it for that purpose, to speed up how we obtain information and knowledge. But see, that takes wisdom to use it that way. 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
7: There are moments in life when we're reminded how deeply we need prayer. 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Throughout God's word, we see that faithfulness in his enduring promises to the people of Israel. Those promises didn't disappear with the passing of time. God is still faithful. His word still stands, and his people still matter. That truth is at the heart of the International Fellowship of Christians and Jews. For more than 40 years, the fellowship has brought Christians and Jews together through a shared commitment to faith, compassion, and standing with one another. It's a bond that reminds us we are stronger when we stand together, especially in times of uncertainty and need. Every day, we see that bond put into action as Holocaust survivors, families in Israel, and vulnerable Jewish people receive the food, care, protection, and support they need. Through the fellowship, Christians and Jews are building a bridge of friendship and faith, turning prayer into action and standing together in support of Israel and the Jewish people. And that relationship goes both ways, because prayer has a way of bringing people together, reminding us that in faith, friendship, and times of need, we can stand with one another. And now the International Fellowship of Christians and Jews would be honored to pray for you. Soon, Yael Eckstein and the members of the fellowship team will journey to the Western Wall in Jerusalem's Old City, a sacred place where generations have brought their deepest prayers before God, and they want to bring your prayers with them. 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
2: Ooh, you indeed are loved by God. Good morning to you. Just about 6:30 a.m. I'm Donna Rush with KDAR's Morning Rush. So glad you are here. 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
9: 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Isn't the Word of God spectacular? There is no other book on this planet that is living like the Word of God. What we do here on Touch My Life is delve into that living Word of God and try to allow that life-giving Word to touch our lives. We've been studying the book of Ephesians. We've been in chapter 5, and we've been talking about how the believer is to relate to all the different groups of people, like others, yourself. Tonight, we're going to talk about your spouse. We talk about how you relate to your boss, employees, friends, children. All of that is so critical to our impact in the world. So today we're going to look at how does a person deal with their spouse. We're going to talk about the husband and the wife and the roles, but he's really talking about the church, the body, and Jesus. Let's go to Ephesians 5:27.
10: I want you to understand this carefully, that this text at this point is talking about Christ and the church. He's using it as a parallel to be able to demonstrate a truth related to the husband and the wife. So 27 says that he might present it to himself a glorious church, not having spot or wrinkle or any such thing, but that it should be, the church should be holy and without blemish. Here it is. Turn it around. 28. So ought men to love their wives. So ought men to love their wives. What is so? So like, just like what he described, so ought men to love their wives as their own bodies. Don't miss this. Now she's referred to, the church is referred to as the body. She's referred to as the body. The man love the wife as their own body. Head, love your own body. So watch this. The man's own body is his wife, which is the church. The man represents the head, but the head can't function without the body. And so if he loves his wife, then he loves himself. That's what the end of it is. If he loves his wife, then he loves his own body, because he ought, verse 28, so ought men to love their wives as their own bodies. He that loveth his wife loveth himself. So then we go down to verse 29, where it says, for no man ever yet hated his own flesh. Yeah, man. You don't hate your own flesh, but nourish and cherish it, even as the Lord, the church. For we are members of his body, of his flesh and of his bones. For this cause shall a man leave his father and mother and shall be joined unto his wife, and the two shall be one flesh. So now we got this one flesh coming into the scene. So 32, this is a great mystery, but I speak concerning Christ and the church. Nevertheless, let every one of you in particular so love his wife even as himself, and the wife see that she reverence her husband. All right, so let's go back to the husband's actions. We'll talk about the husband's actions. Let me break this down for you a little bit. Men, husbands, are you in the house? Husbands out there, or soon to be husbands, or want to be husbands at some point. Love the wife as Christ loves the church. So first thing you're going to do for her is this. Look, the wife was to submit as Christ, as the church submits to Christ. That's it. Work on that. That's it. Now, his list is, number one, he gave himself for it. Love yourself as Christ loved the church. How did Christ love the church? He gave himself for it. He gave up his life for her. Now watch this. What does this mean? For the church. Remember it said he was the savior of the body. So watch this. This is going to be important. So the husband is trying to do something for the body. Don't miss this. That my goal as the head of this family or marriage ministry is to do something for this body. I want you to be clear, man, husband. You are responsible and required to do something for the benefit, the growth, and the development of this body. Don't miss it. So if that means giving yourself up, it means you die. Listen to this carefully. You die only for the benefit or the progression of her body. You don't die if she's not trying. You don't die if she doesn't agree with the plan. You don't die for her in the sense that, she's leaving you. No, you die. You sacrifice. You give up things if you think it's going to raise her up into the head. If you think it's going to draw her closer to you, you can give up something for that. You can go to the cross, basically, and be slain or crucified or make the sacrifice for her so that she can be better. Now, I want you to understand that. You're dying for her to get better. Now, here's how she's going to get better. Here's how she's going to get, this body has to get better. So the text said that she should be set apart. Now, whatever this husband is doing, here's what I'm doing. Do you know how you tuck a baby in a child in bed? In other words, you nestle them properly in the bed, and you fluff the pillow up right, and you pull the covers up on them properly. You prepare them for a good night's sleep. The point is, you help this body get set apart for a specific purpose. What the husband does by setting it apart says, look, you're using this example. Let's say her husband's going to run a race or drive a race. She's going to have a race. He races cars. All right. The agenda is, the goal is to reach the end in 2.5 seconds. So let's say the car is the body. The head has to do something to the body, to the car, to make sure it wins the race to beat the time of 2.5 seconds. Now, that's pretty fast. So maybe 10 seconds or whatever. I don't know. But the point is, the head has to do something to the body. That the husband is the mechanic. He's the architecture. He is the community developer. He's the planner, the blueprint person, the actioneer who comes to the wife and says, hey, honey, this is what we're aspiring to do together in this marriage ministry. I'm setting you apart. We're setting you apart in this marriage for this particular purpose. When a football team plays, you have a quarterback, you have a wide receiver, you have a center, you have a guard, you have a cornerback, you have a safety. Each one of those people have been, watch this, has been set apart. Watch this carefully. When the defense is on the field, guess what? Offense is off the field. So you're set apart to do a specific role. That's my point. I'll come back to this. It'll make sense in a second. Husbands, love your wives as Christ has loved the church, which means he gave himself up for it so that he could set her apart. And when he gave himself up, when he died for it, he set her apart. In other words, he isolated her. He called her to be the one. Now, and this is part of the reason for the husband being the husband of one wife. And so the concept of loving this one person means that you isolate the role and you set it apart for specificity and for holiness unto God. You're going to miss it. It's almost like the tabernacle. It's like the temple. It's the concept of thou shalt have no other gods before me. It is the concept of this intimate worship between God and his people. And that's why God told Israel, don't worship outside, don't get polytheistic, don't get involved with other gods. And that's why he jammed up Solomon, because he had many wives and they tainted his relationship with God in terms of religion. And so God is making it clear that having a single wife, having being in a single relationship, having faithfulness in a single relationship keeps the worship pure. It keeps the holiness and the identity of role and purpose. It keeps it defined. It keeps it specific enough for God to use you. If you ever were playing the field, if you weren't married, rules apply in the same way. It's a little confusing, isn't it? It's confusing. I like watching Frasier and the dad. One time was dating a couple women, and he would date one on Tuesday and one on Thursday. Well, he got them mixed up. And so he got a phone call one day, and he thought it was the Thursday girl, but it was the Tuesday girl. And so he told one thing and told that, and he got all messed up. When you're trying to play the field, you get your purpose messed up. And this is why I think it's important for you to hone in on what your spiritual gifts are, to pick what you're going to focus on, and don't try to be a jack of all trades doing them all at the same time. I had to learn this in that though I am multi-gifted, I can't do all gifts at once. I must hone in on a specific one that is based on God's will. And sometimes we want things and we want God to do things, but it's not the season for it. It is the season for a different gift or a different kind of thing. And so we talked about on Sunday, speaking the will of God, speaking, forming something and putting it before God. And when it's his time, then he brings it into being. So the concept of being faithful or being ravished or, being enthralled with your own cistern, the Psalms talks about, the Old Testament talks about drinking from your own fountain, having your thirst quenched from your own cistern, is the concept of knowing what you've been called to do. That's what it means. It's when your family gets locked in and you know you're going to be together. And this is why the marriage vows say, until what? Death do us part. In other words, I'm with you. You're with me. This is final. God hates divorce. He doesn't like it. Why? Because it messes up his purpose. It delays things. It puts families off kilter. It brings children into blended families where now it's under different... Just imagine this. So kids have real dads who are living, their biological dad, but who are living with somebody else, living with the mom who's now dating somebody else. But this man may assume some sort of authority in that house, and it brings confusion for the child in terms of, well, who should I listen to? Not sure. If that mother who's raising those children then quits that boyfriend, picks up another guy, and then starts, he's an authority person. The children are confused. The relationship is confused. It gets all murky in terms of who speaks into the child's life. Who gives direction in terms of the parent? We're going to see that later on in Ephesians 6 about how the parents are to relate to the child and child is to relate to the parent. Does that include blended families? What does that do with the stepdad? How far does the stepdad go? What does that mean? Who speaks spiritually? In other words, so if the divorce occurs, does the father still have spiritual authority in terms of the direction of, I don't have time to go into that, but those are certainly questions we could ponder. In terms of how this whole family issue and how we've gotten away from the concept of family as it relates to God and how much trouble it has caused us. Babies out of wedlock with no fathers at all. Fathers that are in prison or mothers that are in prison or mothers that have left and fathers are single parents. However it is, we miss the two concept of the maternal and the paternal in the family, feeding into that child, giving them the strength and the health and the birth they need to what? To what? Accomplish a purpose. All right, so let me get back to it. Not only is she set apart, but he is the cleanser. He's the cleanser of her. So watch this then. He is almost, and to some degree, her baptizer. You're going to miss it. Now, remember, we're talking about the church. Remember, Christ did this for the church. He gave himself for the church. He set the church apart for a purpose, and he cleansed her with the washing of the water of the word. So he washed the church with the word. So watch this. With his word, he is cleaning. By your word, you have saved me. Da, da, da, da, da, da, da. All right, so hold on, Jerry Crouch song. So listen, he cleanses her. He baptizes her. Husbands, are you up for, can you do all this? He baptizes her into water, per se, with the words from his mouth. So in other words, he takes the words from scripture. God washes. Listen, the words come out in a stream that are water-like to wash her. Now, why does this matter? Watch this. Doesn't the Bible say that Christ's voice was as of what? Many waters? So that the head of the church, when he speaks, it sounds like many waters. And it sounds like many waters because the waters wash the church he's speaking to. Watch this. So then the husband, if he is in the word and in the scripture, when he speaks to his wife or his children, his voice sounds like water. And that water washes them or cleanses them or baptizes. Now watch this. Watch this. What then is the concept of baptism? The baptism says, listen, baptism says, I have died to the old way of living, which means I am no longer single and I am willing to join my life with this husband. That's what baptism is. Baptism says, I am dying to my own agenda. I have died to my own choices and I raise up in the righteousness of Jesus Christ and I begin to live my life by the faith of Jesus Christ. And I'm choosing to follow his word and do what he asked me to do. And so every time the husband speaks to the wife and to the family in the marriage ministry with the washing of the word, guess what? He is fortifying the concept of baptism. He is washing her and she gets more and more adept to submit. She gets more. I've said this before. A woman does not have a problem submitting to a man who is washing her with the word of God. If a man is being a man who loves the Lord and is treating her as Christ treats the church, baby doll, she has no problem submitting to the man. The problem of submission with women is to men who cannot speak the word that washes. They cannot fortify the baptism. They have no relationship with God. They cannot produce the sanctity of the priesthood in the home to where the woman feels like she can trust him because he has no steady income. He can't keep a job. He lies. He has no real consistency. How can she submit and trust to something that is unstable? So, she then has to find her best way. And remember, I told you, you have to know the difference between the ideal of it and the reality of it, baby. And so don't sit here and start judging him. Well, yeah, he is. Look, he ain't going to be that. He ain't all that, all right? But he's somewhere. He needs to get on that track, and you need to get on the submission track. Find some place in the middle where you start working your way up to that particular place. Now, got to move on. Running out of time. He's the cleanser of her. He talks to her with the washing of the word. And so I said, number four, then is the word. So he takes her, he takes the word, and he, what, listen, what if a man don't, if a man doesn't know the word, his family isn't getting washed. Now let me make this distinction. Let me make this distinction. I'm not talking about, hey, baby, ooh, where you looking cute? You looking good? Oh, yeah, like that skirt. Oh, you're so sweet and you're so nice. Those are all wonderful things. But I'm talking about washing with the word. Something like you have been fearfully and wonderfully made. Forever, O Lord, thy word is settled in heaven. You can tell her that God has settled his purpose in her life. If she's struggling with her job, she's struggling with the boss, the man comes in and speaks and says, no weapon formed against you shall prosper, honey. Hold on and be strong. God has called you. You know what your purpose is. I got you, boo. I got your back. I know what you're good at. Your gift is administration. Your gift is rule. Your gift is helps. That's what you do. Don't let nobody talk. He's washing her. He's baptizing her. You ought to sing, husband ought to sing to take me to the water. Yeah, you ought to baptize her. Never mind, I'm getting preachy. But the concept is he ought to baptize her with the word. Number five. Now, the text said this. He does all this so that he might present to him a glorious church. All right? The text said that he might present to him a glorious church. Look at number five. That he might present to himself. Now let me explain this to you. The husband loves the wife as Christ loved the church. Christ loved the church in that he gave himself for it. He set it apart. He cleansed it with the word, and he did it so that he could place the church beside himself. In other words, so that he could present it to himself. So watch this. So all of this is happening. Don't miss this. Don't miss this. Pay attention. All of this is happening. The Greek word says this. The King James says so that he could present to himself a glorious bride. The Greek term is para. The prefix of it is para, which means alongside. So like paraclete is the comforter alongside. The Holy Spirit is the one called alongside to help us. So watch this. It's loaded. So as the wife, remember in Genesis, the wife is called the helpmeet. Watch this. So she is the one who is called along God. Watch this. I wish I had time to talk about when you meet the single woman. Single ladies, where you at, single ladies? Here's what single ladies don't understand. When you meet the single lady, she is out of position. She has no partner. And the dating, watch this, the dating all the way up to marriage is to bring her to the position of being alongside the partner. And she is not alongside in partnership until the husband does this. Gives himself for it, sets her apart, cleanses her with baptism in the word. He does all of this so that she can be placed beside him. And so the Greek says, he does all this so that he can place her beside him on his arm in a glorious church or a tremendous, splendiferous church that is beautiful.
9: Anybody who's been married knows that marriage is hard. Marriage takes work. Marriage takes prayer. for the believers, we have this model, we have this understanding as we read through the scripture of how Christ handles his church is how the husband is to handle his spouse. We can take this metaphorically to understand how we're to give and take, pull and receive, forgive, have grace and mercy toward one another. This passage is loaded. It is not easy, but through faith, through trust, through prayer and commitment to God and one another, you can be successful in demonstrating this walk to the world to give impact for the kingdom of God. Until next time, God bless you.
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11: I'm so thankful for God's Word and pastors who are faithful in teaching us exactly as it's written, not leaving things out to make us more comfortable. You know, God is God, and who are we to think we know better than what God says in His Word? You know, He loves us so much that He gave His Word to guide us, to comfort us, to strengthen us, and to share with us what we need to know to follow Jesus as God's Son who died on the cross to pay the price for your sins and for mine. And when we admit we're a sinner and repent of that sin and turn from that sin and turn to Jesus as our Savior, woo, and commit to following Jesus, God is faithful to forgive you and me and to give us everlasting life with Him. And not just that, but He then seals us with God the Holy Spirit, right, to lead us and guide us and convict us when we fall into some sin that we need to turn from and ask for forgiveness once again. But salvation, it's a one-time thing. It's permanent. We are justified before the Lord, but we spend a lifetime growing in our faith and learning more about Him. It's called sanctification, growing to live more and more like Jesus each day as He works in our lives. John 3:16. For God so loved the world that He gave us His one and only Son, that whosoever believes in Him will not perish, but will have everlasting life. That's where it all begins. Amen.
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17: There's something in all of us that longs to see wrong made right. We wait for the guilty to be held accountable, for the innocent to be vindicated, for the scales at long last to balance. But justice in this world so often seems slow in coming. Maybe you're waiting on God to settle the score. Have you wondered if he even knows? If he'll ever step in and set things straight? Today on Insight for Living, Chuck Swindoll arrives at the resolution of Job's long ordeal. And in Job's redemptive story, there's hope for all of us.
18: Turn to the last chapter in the book of Job, if you will, please. I'll begin reading at verse 5. I am undeterred in this process. Since I'm speaking on justice today, I think it's appropriate that I go on here. Job 42, verse 5. We will only have about five more Sundays in the book of Job. And then I'll come to the end of the book for you. Job 42, 5. I have heard of you by the hearing of the ear, but now my eye sees you. Therefore I retract, and I repent in dust and ashes. It came about after the Lord had spoken these words to Job. The Lord said to Eliphaz the Temanite, my wrath is kindled against you and against your two friends, because you have not spoken of me what is right, as my servant Job has. Now, therefore, take for yourselves seven bulls and seven rams, and go to my servant Job and offer up a burnt offering for yourselves. And my servant Job will pray for you, for I will accept him so that I may not do with you according to your folly. Because you have not spoken of me what is right, as my servant Job has. So Eliphaz the Temanite and Bildad the Shuhite and Zophar the Naamathite went and did as the Lord told them. And the Lord accepted Job. The Lord restored the fortunes of Job when he prayed for his friends, and the Lord increased all that Job had twofold.
17: 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Chuck titled today's message, Finally, Justice Rolls Down.
18: There is something wonderfully satisfying about justice. We love it when right is rewarded and when wrong is punished. No one is better at either than the living God, who is all fair and all knowing. When his justice rolls down, it is always right. One of the reasons Christians love to learn about future things is a part of the future things deals with rewards that are promised God's people. Those rewards are sometimes specified for us in prophetic books of the Bible. For example, there are crowns that are promised the faithful. Not just one or two, but there are five specific crowns, and they make quite a study when you go into the New Testament and learn of the rewards that God has for his own people as we stand before the judgment seat of Christ, which is set forth in the third chapter of 1 Corinthians. And there's something wonderfully satisfying about knowing that individuals who may have been ignored or, even worse, mistreated, sometimes martyred for their faith, that they will not be forgotten, that justice will roll down. They will be rewarded. God will not forget or overlook them. Justice has a flip side as well. Those who do wrong will suffer the consequences for the wrong. And there's something inside all of us that finds a satisfying relief when we hear that wrong was dealt with. We even have the phrase, brought to justice. A close-to-home illustration comes to mind. 3 weeks in October of 2002, a sniper was on the loose in the mid-Atlantic states. There's hardly a person hearing me right now who has not followed the story of the mass murders, 10 of them, as people were cowardly and brutally shot at random, coming out of malls or getting into their cars or pumping gas or getting off of a bus. From somewhere, someone had the audacity to kill in cold blood. Cynthia and I have a friend who lives about a mile from where the first shot rang out. He's a federal judge. And he said to me just this past week when we talked about it that there was a sense of terror that stretched across those communities as they couldn't find the killer or killers. And then it seems they've been found. And if they are in fact the ones, they shot out of the trunk of their cars, causing their deed to be all the more cowardly and unfair. And something inside us is incensed by that. We live for the day that they will be brought to justice, and ideally that they will be killed for their deeds. So we wait. We're pleased that they've been captured, and we're grateful that justice has rolled down yet again, or it soon will. I came across a very interesting statement in the little book of Amos just this week. Amos, just before the book of Obadiah, or just after Joel. I know it's hard to find. Let me just cut to the chase. It's page 1409 in my Bible. Maybe not in yours. It's over in the Minor Prophets, and you've probably not turned to Amos in maybe ever in your life, but right in the middle of the book, this prophet who was making the indifferent rather uncomfortable with his prophecy represents the words of the Lord when he says, 5:21, I reject your festivals, nor do I delight in your solemn assemblies. Even though you offer up to me burnt offerings and your grain offerings, I will not accept them. He's quoting the Lord. I will not even look at the peace offerings of your fatlings. Take away from me the noise of your songs. I will not even listen to the sound of the harps. Let justice roll down. Don't you like the way that reads? Let it roll down like water. And then in good Hebrew poetic fashion, the statement follows that intensifies it. Let righteousness, like an ever-flowing stream, roll down. It's been a long time coming, says the Lord, but remember, I am just, as one man wrote, the mills of God grind slowly, yet they grind exceedingly small. Another in our day put it this way, all God's accounts are not settled at the end of every month. Eugene Peterson in The Message renders this passage in words that probably will seem a little more current to you and me. I can't stand your religious meetings. I'm fed up with your conferences and conventions. I want nothing to do with your religion projects, your pretentious slogans and goals. I'm sick of your fundraising schemes, your public relations and image making. I've had all I can take of your noisy ego music. When was the last time you sang to me? Do you know what? I want justice, oceans of it. I want fairness, rivers of it. That's what I want. That's all I want. You're hearing justice in these words of passion. God ultimately brings people into account. You know, the problem is that he's often so slow in doing it. You know what? It's how he made us. We are like God when in our righteous walk we long for justice. He's pleased with justice and equity and fairness. I am pleased to tell you that in the story of Job, justice finally rolls down. This man who did not deserve the boils that covered his skin or the loss of his business and home and family and happiness ultimately gets them back and gets them back in multiplied fashion, as we're going to learn. And those who made his life even more miserable hear from the Lord about that too. He does not overlook either. Our faithful God rewards the righteous, and he also disciplines the unrighteous. Back in Job 42, we were forced to move along rather quickly in our last message, and we finished before I was through. That happens somewhat regularly. And I want to go back briefly and pull from it some lessons that I don't want you to miss, because I think they will help us in the living of our lives as Job finally sees it through a couple of interesting illustrations with, you remember, the hippopotamus and the crocodile? Remember that strange, those strange examples the Lord uses in chapters 40 and 41? Finally, it dawns on Job what the Lord is getting at, that his plan is profound, that his reasoning is right, that his ways are higher than we can ever understand. And Job waves the flag of surrender and says, I back away, I retract, and I repent. I said things I shouldn't have been saying. I spoke about things I knew nothing about. And Lord, please know, my heart is yours, and I place myself at your disposal. When you get to chapter 42, those are Job's words in verses 2 through 6. And I pulled from these verses four lessons that I want you to remember. And they go with us toward the end of the story. Job says, verse 2, I know, he's speaking to the Lord, I know that you can do all things and that no purpose of yours can be thwarted. You can do all things and no one can hold you back. Here's the lesson I learned from that. God's purpose is unfolding and I cannot hinder it. Some of you need to hear that. I do not know the details of your circumstances, but surely in a group this large, there must be some pretty tough situations. There are some pretty severe needs. And you may begin to wonder if this is getting out of control and God really is absent. Remember the principle. God's purpose is unfolding, mysterious as it may seem, and I cannot hinder it. You will discover before I'm through with these four that the whole focus is on the Lord. It's not on life. It is on the Lord. It's not on others. It is on the Lord. It is not on the difficulties. It is on the Lord. Now, the second comment Job makes is in verse 3. Who is this that hides counsel without knowledge? Sort of a self-confession there. Therefore, I have declared that which I did not understand. I would render the next things too deep for me, which I did not know. Here's the second thought. God's plan is incredible, and I will not comprehend it.

His purposes are far more profound. We cannot hinder them, and we will not comprehend them. Let it rest. Let it be. It's okay. You don't have to know to have peace. You have to trust to have peace. Now, the third principle is in verses 4 and 5. Hear now, and I will speak. I will ask you, and you instruct me. He's talking to the Lord. I will ask you, Lord, and you, Lord, instruct me. I've heard of you by the hearing of the ear. Now my eye sees you. Third principle. God's instruction is reliable. I dare not ignore it. God's instruction is reliable. I dare not ignore it. I think I should warn every one of you that because you place yourself under the teaching of the Word of God, as I do, we are accountable. When you hear principles such as this, and then either ignore them or disobey them, there is a consequence that'll follow. There's sadness in place of relief. There's a discouragement in place of a sense of fulfillment. His instruction is reliable, and therefore we dare not ignore it. This isn't just an empty pastime that we do out of habit. It is a time of allowing His truth to filter into our gray matter and impact us so that our attitudes and our actions and our words change to fit His, to fit Him. See Him? You see Job? That's what he does in verse 6. Therefore, since your purpose is unfolding, since your plan is incredible, since your instruction is reliable, I retract. I pull back from a number of the things that I said, things I used to believe. I repent in dust and ashes. This is saying to us, God's way is best. I must not resist it. God's way is best. I must not resist it. That did it. When the Lord heard Job's heart, as these words reveal his heart, when the Lord saw the humility and the openness and the teachability of Job, mercy kicked in and grace flowed down. In fact, the Lord decides to use Job in the process of restoring these friends who have gotten so far off track. That's another point. You will be amazed at how the Lord will use you and others' lives when you adjust your ways to His ways. You will be for them a refuge, a point of hope, a reason to go on, a source of strength, a calming presence. You will be that and so much more to those who lack the things that you now possess by His grace. So the Lord hears His servant say that, and He then turns His attention to the three friends. Before we go to this section, He doesn't mention Elihu by name, probably because Elihu, the last of the friends, was more right than the others, probably was more on target, though his heart needed a little adjustment at times, and his pride needed to come down a few notches. He was not guilty as Eliphaz and Bildad and Zophar were, and that's why the Lord addresses them directly. Before I go there, let me give you a statement. Life is all about our God. Life is all about our God. Will you say that with me? Life is all about our God. If you, sounds simple, maybe sounds silly, but if you will repeat that every morning when you get up, it'll make a difference in your day. Because from the earliest years, we think life is about us. My comfort, my space, my rights, my will, my career, my salary, my plans, my health. Life is not about that. It is about our God. And as He works His way and will and purposes through us, it is amazing when we get on track how absolutely delightful more of life can be. Now, I'm not saying you will be free of any trial.

0: trials. I'm not saying difficulties will leave you by the tons and you'll never know what it is to be depressed or discouraged. That's not what I'm saying. You're only human. I'm just saying the way you've been living will not be the way you will live when you focus on the fact that life is all about your God. Job sees it. These other men don't. They're standing in the background, frowning with their arms folded, wondering why the lightning isn't striking Job and the Lord isn't vindicating them for what they said. Boy, are they in for a surprise. It came about after the Lord had spoken these words to Job, verse 7, that the Lord said to Eliphaz the Temanite, "My wrath is kindled against you and against your two friends." Stop. I know you want to go on, but stop. I love that. I love it that the Lord says, "You made me angry. Your words were wrong words. Your actions were wrong actions. And I have a wrath that is kindled over what you have been doing." You know why I love it? Because I was reared in a world that taught Christians should never be angry. If you are angry, you are sinful, and you need to confess it, that you got mad. It's a little bit more complicated than that, honestly. I mean, if the Lord can show a wrath that is kindled, surely there's a place for anger. The Lord Jesus driving those people who were desecrating the temple out of the temple as he plaited together those leather thongs and made them into a whip and drove them out. You can't tell me, he said, "Now, gentlemen, I'm a little uneasy about what I'm seeing here. When you have time, would you clean up the mess and be on your way?" He drove them out of the temple. I would love to see a picture of that. Got his sleeves rolled up and he is swinging that whip, and I think that is fantastic. Those Pharisees saw him coming toward him. It was like, "What is this?" But he's never done a sin in his entire existence, so it couldn't have been sinful. It was a righteous indignation. Something's wrong if you don't get mad over that. The Lord God says, it's not a temper tantrum here. It's not a sudden overreaction as he pitches a fit. Hey, this has been a long time coming. He's been standing back, waiting and waiting, and finally he reaches the limit of his tether. I'm not talking about an out-of-control rage. I'm talking about a justifiable anger that comes from the heart of one who is holy in God's case.
1: Righteous anger from the heart of a holy God. It's the side of the Lord we don't often pause to consider. He's patient, slow to anger, waiting and waiting. But he's also just, and he won't let wrong stand forever. There's more to this story that Chuck Swindoll wants to show us, so keep listening to Insight for Living. Chuck titled this message, "Finally, Justice Rolls Down." The Old Testament book of Job provides a shocking picture of human suffering. Many of the images are pitiful and frankly seem so unfair. But that's the way life is, right? Sometimes it feels like nothing more than an endless sequence of unwanted surprises. And yet, even still, Job deliberately chose triumph over tragedy. We encourage you to get better acquainted with Job using the practical Bible study resources that Insight for Living offers. 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Chuck Swindoll recently sat down with actor and producer Kirk Cameron. During their conversation, Kirk talked about his transformation in Christ, which happened through Chuck's preaching. 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Are you waiting on God to make things right? I'm Bill Meyer. Chuck Swindoll tells a redemptive story of divine justice tomorrow on Insight for Living.
2: 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I'm Donna Rush with KDAR's Morning Rush here on 98.3 FM, The Word. We do serve a good and mighty God, don't we? I was looking at this list of things that said, seize the last of summer plan. And I thought, wow, all of these things on this list, we can pretty much do all year long here in Southern California. We got to give thanks for that. Amen. But here are some things. I'll read you from this list some things that we could do because we can do it. Pick a bouquet of wildflowers. How about that? You can set it in your living room and make it look so beautiful, or you can just give it away as a gift. How about that? How about play a game of anything out on the grass? I can't remember the last time I brought out my frisbee golf set. Do you have one of those? Those became all the rage during the COVID years. Yeah, mine's still in my garage, but I should pull that thing out and play frisbee golf. How about, I love this, dance. Dance on the beach. Dance on a porch. Dance on your toes. Dance on until something in you feels lighter. Oh, that feels like something fun to do on a summer day or any day of the year. Amen. And finally, sit with someone you love and watch the sunset. Yes, that's a great thing to do. And if you don't have someone you love in your home that you can do that with, guess what? You can always sit and watch it with your true love, God Almighty. Amen. Just some things to think about that we can enjoy here in SoCal pretty much all year long.
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5: I just have this neat memory of Dolly. 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And she had a plate in her hand and she just sat at the table and just ate with us. 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
2: I'm Donna Rush with KDAR's Morning Rush. 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
13: Welcome to Pathway to Victory with author and pastor Dr. Robert Jeffress. 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And in the Bible's very first book, the book of Genesis, we find plenty of beginnings. Today on Pathway to Victory, Dr. Robert Jeffress shows us how the book of Genesis holds the origins of Bible prophecy. It all began with God's promise for Abraham's family. But first, let's take a moment to hear some important ministry updates.
11: Thanks, David, and welcome again to Pathway to Victory. Today, I'm pleased to present a message on the end times. I love this topic, and I know you do too. As a pastor and Bible teacher, I've been researching the end times for decades, and I want to share those years of study with you, because Bible prophecy is about God's plan for the future, and it also informs the choices we make today. Just before we begin today's message, I'm inviting you to join me on the Pathway to Victory Journeys of Paul Mediterranean Cruise. There's something that happens to people when you take them out of their routine. Put them in a breathtaking place and open God's Word together. That's really what this cruise is about. May 14th through the 23rd, 2027, the Pathway to Victory family is retracing the journeys of Paul through Thessaloniki, Ephesus, Santorini, Mykonos, and beyond. I'll be teaching from Scripture, and Dr. Ben Levorn will be leading our morning devotionals. And in between, we'll laugh, explore, and simply enjoy being the family of God together in one of the most beautiful corners of His creation. If your soul could use a journey like that, reserve your spot at ptv.org. Later, I want to offer you a personal book I've written called Seven Lessons from My 70 Years. But right now, it's time to take your Bible and turn, not to Revelation, but to Genesis, for the study I've titled, It Begins and Ends with Israel.
12: You know, if you want to understand the Bible, you want to understand Bible prophecy, the place to begin is not at the end in the book of Revelation. If you want to understand the Bible and Bible prophecy, you start where? At the beginning. You start at the beginning of the book. Now, that makes sense, doesn't it? So if you have your Bibles, I want you to turn to the book of Genesis. In fact, the word Genesis literally means beginnings. And in Genesis, we find the beginning of everything. Now, God's rescue plan for man and His plan for the restoration of the entire world all centered on one man. His name was Abraham. That's where the rescue plan began, with this man called Abraham. And the remaining 39 chapters of Genesis have to do with Abraham and his descendants, the beginning of this plan of reconciliation. And so, when we come to Genesis chapter 12, we are introduced to Abraham and to the specific promise that God made to Abraham. We call it the Abrahamic covenant. It was the promise of redemption for mankind and for all of creation. God, out of His mercy, chose to save Abram, and He gave this command. Look at verse 1, Genesis chapter 12. Then the Lord said to Abram, go forth from your country and from your relatives and from your father's house to the land that I will show you. Remember, whenever God gives a command, that command doesn't always make sense, but it is always accompanied by a promise. That was true for Abraham. And we find those promises that followed God's command in verses 1 to 3 of Genesis 12. Look at it with me. Now, the Lord said to Abram, go forth from your country and from your relatives and from your father's house to the land I will show you. And I will make you a great nation, and I will bless you and make your name great, and you shall be a blessing. And I will bless those who bless you, and the one who curses you, I will curse. And in you, all the families of the earth shall be blessed. Now, the promise to Abraham was a land and a blessing. Now, quickly, I want you to look at three characteristics of this promise that are key to understanding Bible prophecy. First of all, I want you to notice that God's promise to Abraham was a literal promise. Now, there was certainly a spiritual component to it, as we saw just a few moments ago. But God was actually promising to Abraham an actual piece of real estate, an actual land that would be his forever. This land, this new land, Canaan, is not just some metaphor for heaven in the future. It's an actual land that would belong to Abraham. How do I know that? Look at how Abraham responded to the promise. Genesis 12, verses 4 and 5. As soon as he received the promise, Abram went forth as the Lord had spoken to him, and Lot went with him. Now, Abraham was 75 years old when he departed from Haran, and Abram took Sarai, his wife, and Lot, his nephew, and all of their possessions, which they had accumulated, and the persons which they had acquired in Haran, and they set out for the land of Canaan, and thus they came to the land of Canaan. Abraham understood this was a literal promise. He said, family, it's time to pack up and move. We're headed to this land. If he thought this was heaven, why would he have gone to all of this trouble? I mean, it was a big deal in Abraham's day to move someplace. I mean, if you wanted to move in Abraham's day, I mean, you didn't call up Mayflower or Daryl Flood Moving Company and say, hey, come pack me up. We're headed to Canaan. Didn't work that way. You had to do it yourself. And notice, he had to pack up all the things he had accumulated in 75 years of living. Do you have a lot of junk around your house? Just recently, we cleaned out our garage. Let me rephrase that. Recently, Amy cleaned out our garage. It was amazing the junk we had in there just over these last 6 years we'd accumulated. Well, some of it we had hauled from our last residence that we had hauled from our residence before that. We just carried the junk around with us. But, you know, I'm 57. I can imagine what it's going to be like at age 75. But Abraham had a lot of stuff. Why did he go to all that hassle of moving it himself? Because he was headed to a literal land. Yeah, he was looking for heaven too. Hebrews 11:10 says he was looking for that city with foundations whose architect and builder is God. But even though he was looking for a heavenly home, that didn't negate the fact that he was also looking for an earthly home as well. Secondly, I want you to notice that this promise was eternal. It wasn't just for a specified time. God said in Genesis 13, he reaffirmed, Abraham, this land is going to be yours forever. Look at Genesis 13, verses 14 and 15. And the Lord said to Abraham, after Lot had separated from him, now I want you to lift up your eyes and look from the place where you are, northward and southward and eastward and westward, from all the land which you see, I will give it to you and your descendants for how long? Forever. Let me tell you, forever is a long time. We have a hard time as mortal beings understanding what eternity is like. I came across these words from author Henry Willen Van Loom, who writes, high up in the north, in the land called Svithjod, there stands a rock. This rock is 100 miles high and 100 miles wide. Once every 1,000 years, a little bird comes to this rock to sharpen its beak. When the rock has thus been worn away, then only a single day of eternity will have gone by. Forever is a long time. God said to Abraham, this land is going to be yours and your believing descendants forever. It was a literal promise. It was an eternal promise, thirdly and most significantly for Bible prophecy. It is an unconditional promise. It is an unconditional promise. The fact is, many Christians will concede, yeah, God made a promise to Abraham. God intended for this promise to be fulfilled, but Israel, Abraham's descendants, messed up big time. They rebelled against God, and they ultimately rejected Christ. And because Israel has rejected Christ, the Abrahamic covenant has changed. It's changed in two ways. First of all, the promises to Abraham have been transferred, these people say, from Israel to the church. And furthermore, these promises have not only been transferred from Israel to the church, they have been transformed from literal promises to figurative, symbolic promises. And so they reinterpret the Abrahamic covenant. They say no longer is there a promise of a land to Israel. That's been changed. Now the promise of a land is the promise of heaven for the church. They'll say the promise of a Messiah who would be the forerunner of a great nation. That great nation of Israel no longer is going to exist. The nation of Israel has now become the church of Jesus Christ. And then they'll say, yeah, God did promise that a descendant of Abraham's and a descendant of David would sit on the throne in Israel and Jerusalem and rule over the world. But that's been changed and transferred to the church. Now that promise means Christ is going to rule on the throne of your heart in your life forever and ever. And that's how people reinterpret the Abrahamic covenant. God meant to fulfill this to Abraham, but when Abraham rejected Christ, Israel forfeited those blessings. They've been transferred to the church and transformed into symbolic promises. Now, what are we to say to that? I mean, it's true, as you read through the scripture, there were some conditional promises made to Israel. Over and over again, God promised Israel blessings and curses. Israel, if you follow my law, I'll bless you. If you disobey my law, I will curse you. In fact, as Moses prepared the Israelites to enter the promised land, Canaan, we find these words in Deuteronomy 11, verses 26 to 28. God said, see, I am setting before you today a blessing and a curse. The blessing, if you listen to the commandments of the Lord your God, which I am commanding to you today, and the curse, if you do not listen to the commandments of the Lord your God, but turn aside from the way which I'm commanding you today by following other gods, which you have not known. And all of Israel's history is a story of blessings and curses. When they followed God, they were blessed. When they disobeyed God, they were judged. They spent time in calamity and exile. That's all of Israel's history. But here's one thing to remember. These blessings and curses came through Moses. The promise came through Abraham. Abraham lived 430 years before Moses. And what God is saying is, the conditional promises I gave to Moses in no way whatsoever negate the unconditional promises that I made to Abraham. Now let me illustrate that for you. After our first daughter was born, Julia, Amy and I went to our attorney to make out our will. And we made a decision at that time that we were going to leave our estate to our children upon our deaths. And we didn't know at that time how many children we would have. We sure didn't know what they were going to be like. But we made that decision. That was an unconditional decision we made. We were going to leave our estate to our children, whoever and how many they were. Now, as our girls were born and started to grow up and mature, we established our own list of blessings and curses around our house. If our girls obeyed what we told them to do, they were blessed by us. They got their allowance. If they disobeyed us, they forfeited their allowance and experienced other expressions of wrath from their parents. And so all the time they were in our home, Julia and Dorothy experienced their share of blessings and curses. But you know what? It doesn't matter and didn't matter whatever they did. And whatever temporary consequences they experienced, never once did it cause us to change our will. That was an unconditional promise we had made. They were our children and will be our children forever. And the promise of their inheritance has nothing to do with their actions. It's nothing that can be changed. It's an irrevocable decision. Now, that is exactly what God is saying. Listen to Galatians 3, verses 17 and 18. Paul is making the same argument about the unconditional nature of the Abrahamic covenant. He's saying, what I'm saying is this, Galatians 3, 17 and 18. The law, that's the Mosaic law, which came 430 years later, does not invalidate a covenant, a will, if you will, previously ratified by God so as to nullify the promise. For if the inheritance is based on law, it is no longer based on a promise. But God has granted to Abraham by means of a promise. This promise of an inheritance was an irrevocable promise God made to Abraham 430 years before the law. The law came along later. It was a temporary series of blessings and curses. But even though Israel disobeyed God, it in no way negated the promise that God had made to Abraham. By the way, that's what that passage is all about from Psalm 89. Listen to verses 30 to 37. God says, if his sons, that is the Israelites, forsake my law and do not walk in my judgments, if they violate my statutes and do not keep my commandments, then I will visit their transgression with the rod and their iniquity with stripes and the loss of their allowance. No, it doesn't say that, but that's what he's talking about. The temporary consequences of disobedience. They're going to suffer, Israel, if they break my law. But look at verse 33. But I will not break off my loving kindness from Israel, nor deal falsely in my faithfulness. My covenant I will not violate, nor will I alter the utterance of my lips. Once I have sworn by my holiness, I will not lie to David. His descendants shall endure how long? Forever. And his throne as the sun before me. It shall be established how long? Forever. Like the moon, and the witness in the sky is faithful. Perhaps the greatest evidence of the unconditional nature of the Abrahamic covenant is in the way that covenant was ratified before Abraham. You know, before Abraham got very far, he wanted to make sure that God was going to keep his end of the bargain in this promise. He asked for a sign that God was going to keep this promise and that he hadn't misunderstood it. And so in verse 8 of Genesis 15, Abraham asked, oh Lord, how may I know that I'm going to possess this land, that you're going to keep your word? In Abraham's day, when two kings entered into a covenant with one another, a treaty, a contract, in order to ratify the contract, according to the custom of the day, they would take some animals, they would split the animals in two, they would place one half of the animal in one line, the other halves of the animal in another line, leaving a path in between the animal parts. And then the two monarchs would walk side by side, each carrying a torch through the animal pieces. And as they did so, they were signifying that the covenant was depending upon each party keeping his end of the bargain. But that's how a covenant was ratified. That helps you understand God's command in verse 9 of Genesis 15. Abraham wanted to know, God, how can I depend upon you to keep your end of the bargain? Look at what God said, verse 9. So God said to Abraham, bring me a 3-year-old heifer and a 3-year-old female goat and a 3-year-old ram and a turtle dove and a young pigeon. And then he brought all of these to him and cut them in two and laid each one half opposite the other. But he did not cut the birds. Now, normally, Abraham knew what was going on. He imagined that God was going to tell him, now that you cut the animal pieces, you get a torch, I'll get a torch, we'll walk through the animal pieces together to signify that this deal is really going to happen. But notice in verse 12, God does something very strange next. Now, when the sun was going down, a deep sleep fell upon Abram, and behold, a terror and great darkness fell upon him. Abraham was put to sleep. Verse 17, and it came about when the sun had set that it was very dark, and behold, there appeared a smoking oven and a flaming torch which passed between the pieces. And on that day, the Lord made a covenant with Abram. It wasn't Abraham and God who walked through those animal pieces together. Abraham was over here asleep. It was God himself, God alone, who walked through those animal pieces, signifying that this promise, this covenant, had absolutely nothing to do with Abraham and Abraham's faithfulness. It had all to do with God and his faithfulness. This was an unconditional promise God made to Abraham. And to make sure nobody missed it, and the writer of Hebrews said in Hebrews chapter 6, verse 13, for when God made his promise to Abraham, since he could swear by no one greater, he swore by himself. You say, Pastor, what does all this have to do with Bible prophecy? Simply this. God promised Israel a certain land. Since 1948, they've been a nation, they've been in the land, but they haven't been in all of the land yet. God has kept the nation of Israel. They've endured forever so far, but God's not yet finished with Israel. Not all of elect Israel has yet been saved. It's true that God sent a blessing to all the world through Jesus Christ, and that he rules in the hearts of individual believers. That's true. But he's not yet sitting on the throne of David in Jerusalem, as God promised that he would one day. What I'm saying to you folks is, God still has some unfinished business here on planet Earth. God is going to keep his promise to Abraham and Abraham's descendants, his unconditional promise. You say, well, that's wonderful, Pastor, but I'm not a Jew, so why should I care? Because as we're going to see in the weeks ahead, that Abrahamic covenant, although it was to Abraham and his believing descendants, it has ramifications for you and me as well. But even more importantly, the reason it is important for God to keep this promise to Israel is it's our way of knowing that God is going to keep his promises to us as well. You see, ladies and gentlemen, just as God has made some unconditional promises to the believing Jews, he's made some unconditional promises to you and me that we bank on every day. In John 10:28, Jesus said, I give eternal life to them, and no man shall snatch them out of my hands. In Hebrews 7:25, it says, inasmuch Christ is able to save forever those who come to God through him, and he lives to make intercession for them. In Hebrews 13:5, Jesus promised, I will never leave you, nor will I forsake you. The same God who can be trusted to keep his promises to Israel is the same God we are depending upon to keep his unconditional eternal promise to us. If God changes this covenant with Israel, if God revokes this promise he made to Israel, how do we know he won't do the same to us? How do we know one day when we stand before him in judgment, how do we know God won't say to us, well, you know, I told you one time I was going to save you by grace, but I've changed my mind. It's going to be on the basis of your works. And guess what? You don't have enough. What's to keep God from doing that? It is the character of God himself. Romans 11:29 says, for the gifts and the calling of God are irrevocable. And just as we can depend upon the character of God to secure the unconditional promises made to us, we can depend that God is going to keep his unconditional promise to Abraham and his descendants, a promise that has great ramifications for the world in the years ahead, as we'll see in this series, Perfect Ending.
11: God always keeps his promises, and we can be absolutely certain that God will redeem the world, just as he said. Well, it's been a pleasure to present this message on God's perfect ending today. And just before we turn things over to David, I'd like to spend a moment reinforcing your role in making Pathway to Victory a reality. 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For 30 years, we've kept our eyes fixed on Jesus. 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
13: 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I'm David J. Mullins. If you lost something like your wallet, your keys, maybe your cell phone, you wouldn't stop looking for it until you found it. And in much the same way, God is relentlessly searching for those who aren't yet saved. 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
2: Pathway to Victory was sponsored by Pathway to Victory, a ministry of First Baptist Church, Dallas. I'm Donna Rush with KDAR's Morning Rush. Here's a great story of a high school senior deciding it was time to take a stronger stand for Jesus. Despite pushback by her school district, this is just outside Buffalo, New York. Her name is Sabrina Steffens, and as the leader of her school's Bible club, she says she has experienced times when the school turned down ads from her club, and she just kind of let it go. So it didn't completely surprise her when the principal recently turned down her drawings for her paid personal parking spot at school. You see, as seniors, students get to decorate their personal paid parking spot. That's kind of fun, right? So she called the artwork that she created Salvation Mountain. It had a cross and the words, God is love and He loves you, along with the Bible verse, John 14:6. And what the principal said was, this is just a lot of religion that's not allowed. So she decided, you know what? I'm going to take a little firmer stand. So she went to a Christian law firm and asked if they would just send a letter to the school district. And they did, reminding the school board that the First Amendment protects students' private expressions of faith in public schools. Yeah, and guess what? The school district relented. So she got to do her artwork in her parking space. Isn't that great? And here's a portion of what the school district statement was. The district is committed to fostering an inclusive school environment that respects the rights and dignity of all students. Well, all students weren't being respected, right? Not the Christian, but now they are. They are included in that inclusivity, right? So thank you, Lord, first of all, for that. And Sabrina says she decided to do this to stand up, not just for her, but for future students to come. Amen to that.
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14: This is Carol Platt Liebau for townhall.com. The Supreme Court has long recognized that parents, not the state, have the primary right to direct their children's upbringing. But Massachusetts apparently wasn't listening. In December 2024, the state took a 15-year-old girl named Sophie from her home. Her school had been helping her socially transition. When her Catholic parents refused to use a male name or support a gender transition, they lost custody. Her family says they're now barred from contacting her. This is un-American. Massachusetts doesn't care more about Sophie than her parents do. And holding traditional Catholic beliefs shouldn't cost parents their child. How Sophie chooses to live once she's an adult will be her decision. But while she's still a minor, disagreement with her parents, even over something this profound, isn't a sufficient reason for the state to replace them. Sophie belongs with her family. I'm Carol Platt Liebau.
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2: 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I'm Donna Rush with KDAR's Morning Rush. 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
15: 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Ephesians is a letter that the Apostle Paul wrote from prison to the church in Ephesus, showing every believer who they really are in Christ. And right from the start, Paul reminds us that we are a blessed people. You see, God has already given us riches in Christ that no one can ever take away. Ephesus may have been known for their achievements and wealth, but they were a pagan city filled with violence and immorality, and a place where everything you have can be gone in an instant. So today, Pastor Jack teaches us that if you're a believer, the very life that you're living comes from the will and blessing of God. Even in the hard seasons, He's doing something so deep, it can have a great impact on eternity for us and for those around us. Before we get into the message, I had a chance to sit down with Pastor Jack and talk about it with him. So let's get into that.
17: Pastor Jack, what made you decide, okay, let's get into the book of Ephesians. We're going to do this one verse at a time. God's already given us everything we need in Christ, right?
16: Yeah, but how did you know that? From the book of Ephesians.
17: Exactly. So what can we look forward to in this in the next few weeks?
16: Yeah, when you look at the New Testament, there's some special treaties that God put on the heart of the Apostle Paul. Probably the most famous is the book of Romans.
17: Yeah.
16: I happen to believe, for certain reasons, why I think God gave Paul the book of Hebrews, though it doesn't mention his name. Those are two of the high watermark of Christian theology, and Ephesians is right there. Ephesians is a message to the church at Ephesus, Turkey today, Asia Minor, biblical times. Today it's Turkey. Ephesus is still there today. We've been there several times. Those people, when they heard the gospel, they believed. And so Paul writes to them on their salvation, their security that's in Christ, the deity of Christ, how they can conduct themselves as believers, key doctrines of eternal security granted by the Spirit of God in our lives, but also how to be a husband and a wife, how to be a family. And then, of course, the remarkable, maybe its most famous theme in Ephesians chapter 6, and that is the Christian complete armor, the armament of the believer. It's a compact book, but it is filled with deep theological realities that, frankly, only Paul the Apostle can deliver the way that he does. And we want to listen to what he's saying to the church at Ephesus, because at that time of his writing, the church was on fire and amazing.
17: Yeah.
16: Fast forward several decades down the road, and we weep over the church at Ephesus. Because there's one more letter that's going to be written to it, and that's Jesus' letter in the book of Revelation to the church at Ephesus. And he says they're fantastic. They got a big, big ministry. They got all this stuff going on. You guys look spectacular. But there's a real big problem that only I can see, and that is you've left your first love. And so you've been a stellar church, but you've been doing all of these things based upon effort without me, and you need to get back to your first love. We need to pay close attention to that, and we will bring that up out of the book of Revelation of how the church at Ephesus is a message to us today. We need to get our hearts back to our first love.
17: I'd forgotten that Revelation was written to the Ephesus, the folks in Ephesus. I'd forgot that. Yeah. Ah. Then let's jump into it. A new series in Ephesians, Blessed of God, Part 1.
18: This city of Ephesus in Asia Minor, it is today modern-day Turkey. It is a thriving area, over 300,000 people in population. Just the epicenter of education and of so many things. But unfortunately, Ephesus was a city that was probably just as corrupt or maybe close to being as corrupt as the city of Corinth. And if you're taking notes, I encourage you to do so regarding this entire study as we go through this book. Ephesus was a place of incredible achievements. They boasted there a library that was greater than the libraries of Rome. And it was the city where Diana was worshipped, the chief goddess of the ancient world, and her temple that was built there. We hit that in Acts chapter 18 and 19. The temple of Diana was one of the seven wonders of the world. The theater that was dedicated to her sat 25,000 people. You can visit that area today. And they tell us that the acoustics of that place, you could speak. And you can still very easily be heard. It's so well engineered and so well designed there at the Temple of Diana in that area. The worship of Diana in the city of Ephesus was grotesque worship. It was sexual worship. She had temple prostitutes in her worship. She was a statue that was a very bizarre and sensual type statue. And people who were converted to her type of worship would literally at times perform their worshipful acts at the feet of the statue of Diana. And I don't need to elaborate any longer or any more. Your imagination, if let loose, would fulfill the debauchery and the evil that took place at Ephesus. Unbelievable place. And just filled with such terrible things, filled with violence. It was one of the most violent cities in all of the known world at that time. It was also one of the most wealthiest. They were engaged in not only extramarital heterosexual acts, but homosexual acts, bestiality acts were practiced there, and it was a very terrible place. And then Ephesus itself was a type of a city that God seemed to designate for us to receive this epistle about, because it is an epistle that is written in what they call a cyclic form, or it make its cycles. This letter made its circuit through all of the churches in the area of Asia Minor. And instead of God sending Paul or having Paul write to some other city, it's this book where these truths that we're going to get into in this incredible book will be brought out. And wouldn't you know it, it's a city of absolute incredible evil. And as I looked at this, I began to be comforted in thinking, hey man, we live in a place a lot like the city of Ephesus. And so Paul, the apostle, writing to this incredible city. And I'm glad, because that's where Christianity goes. If you notice the ministry technique of Paul the apostle, he'll go to cities that are the metropolises. He'll go to the most populated areas and give the gospel there. Once the gospel is given, a church or two or three is established, then Paul would move on to another metropolis. And what would happen is those people would get converted, more people in the city converted, until the churches began to expand outside to the limits of the city and then in the outlying regions. And you see this over and over again in the book of Acts, and it's a pattern that God has established. And I'm blessed that God goes where there's sin, aren't you? Aren't you glad where He goes, where sinners are at? In Romans chapter 5, verse 20, the Bible says, where sin abounds, grace does much more abound. And we're going to be talking about that tonight in our study. A little bit of background concerning Paul the Apostle before we dive into this. Paul now is writing this letter about 10 years after he visited the area. He's, as I said, imprisoned. This is his first imprisonment. And right now he's located at the area of the Praetorium Guardhouse, a place that would be, in that day and age, like the Waldorf or Astoria for prisons. I mean, it's nice concerning that standard or those standards in those days. It's a pretty nice place. But he will write while in prison. This book of Ephesians, he will write the book of Galatians, Philippians, and Colossians, the prison epistles. And this interesting side note, Jesus himself wrote a letter to this church, to the church at Ephesus in the book of Revelation. And that's in Revelation chapter 2, and it's recorded there. And this other side note, do you remember when Jesus was just about ready to be crucified, or actually was on his way and going to the cross, and on the cross, Jesus looks at John. Remember John the Apostle John? And John says, or Jesus says to John, "Behold your mother." And he was speaking about Mary, actually Jesus' earthly mother. He was telling John, "Hey, John, take care of my mother." And there was that just momentary exchange that a lot of people overlook. Well, what's interesting, John was an elder there in the church at Ephesus. And you can go today to Ephesus and see the burial site of John and Mary, the mother of Jesus, in Ephesus, fulfilling the words that Jesus had said, "John, take care of my mom." Well, he sure must have done that because they're both buried in the same city. And I think that's rather comforting. That's, and also it's rather exciting on the scientific grounds to see the accuracy of the scripture in the way archaeology shows the Bible's accuracy. But I want to give you a warning right now, and I give that to you with tongue in cheek because it's not a warning at all, just really something to be excited about concerning this book. It's not so much a question as to what we'll do with this book as we go through this study. How are we going to handle these six chapters? I've been kind of going through it and kind of breaking the outlines out. It will probably be in this book for about 30 weeks, is the way I figure it. Plus or minus 30 weeks, probably plus. But it's not so much what we're going to do with it, but what this book's going to do with you. This book is going to change us. In chapters 1 through 3 is going to show us the wealth of the believer. How rich are you? And you might say tonight, "Well, not too rich, man. I need some money." Well, listen, what God has provided in the book of Ephesians and what is recorded in chapters 1 through 3 is far greater than anything this world can offer. And we just need to be reminded to set our eyes on what's coming. They may be able to take our house and our car and our clothes away, but nothing will be able to take away our riches that are in Christ. And in chapters 4 through 5, we'll see that there's the walk of the believer. We're going to know how to walk. We're going to know how to love. We're going to know how to be children of God. We're going to know how to be husbands and wives of God and as godly people. And he's going to show us how to live as believers. And then in chapter 6, we're going to see that there's a warfare that's dedicated to the believer. You will not go through this Christian life without experiencing warfare. That the Bible promises us. But the great news is, we're victorious. And an interesting thing, I mentioned it earlier, this book of Ephesians is intended for all of us to be reading it today, even to this age. So, why don't we look right now at chapter 1, beginning at verse 1. And we'll go down to verse 6, but we'll only really cover verses 1 through 3 tonight. The scripture says here, "Paul, an apostle of Jesus Christ by the will of God, to the saints who are in Ephesus, and faithful in Christ Jesus. Grace to you and peace from God our Father and the Lord Jesus Christ. Blessed be the God and Father of our Lord Jesus Christ, who has blessed us with every spiritual blessing in the heavenly places in Christ, just as He chose us in Him before the foundation of the world, that we should be holy and without blame before Him in love, having predestined us to adoption as sons by Jesus Christ to Himself, according to the good pleasure of His will, to the praise of the glory of His grace, by which He has made us accepted in the Beloved," that is Jesus Christ, First thing we'll notice tonight is our first point. This is in verse 1. We are a blessed people. We are blessed of God. Jot it down. We are blessed of God. How so? We first of all see right here in verse 1 that the sender is mentioned, Paul. The letter is written by Paul the Apostle, a man who's tried and true as a believer. But not only that, he is a man under the

0: even so was Saul. Paul, before he was a Christian, was named after Saul. And so he was Saul of Tarsus. But when he got converted, Jesus changed his name to Paul. You're not so tall now, Saul. You're going to now be called Paul, which means small, little one. You peep squeak, you know. You think you're some highfalutin Pharisee who knows everything. Well, listen, after meeting Jesus, you find out just how much you know. You don't know nothing. And you got to spend the rest of your life learning about Him. So many of us have to unlearn what we've learned until we come to Christ. But Paul's the sender, and we're blessed by that.
1: 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And now, let's get back to today's message. Once again, here's Pastor Jack.
0: It says here that he's an apostle. The word in the Greek is apostolos. It means a delegate, an ambassador, someone who's been commissioned by Jesus himself. The word also means one who's been sent. He's been sent out by God. He says, I'm Paul the apostle, the one who's been changed, and I have a message, and he's been sent out by Jesus Christ himself. It says, of Jesus Christ, by the will of God. This word, by the will, is an interesting word. It's the word thelmia. And it means a determination or a choice made or a decree. And this is great for us. Paul is an apostle by the will of God. But in whatever condition you are in today, if you are a believer, I don't care how good it's going with you. I don't care how bad it's going with you. It doesn't matter. You are called to be involved in the life that you have by the will of God. Well, Jack, it's not pleasant. It's not fun. God is doing something with where you're at. Well, why doesn't God do something? I had somebody ask me this week, my mother suffered great, great pain and great things and had a very rough life. And you're telling me that God cares. Why didn't God do something? And it was wonderful to talk to that person in time and be able to tell them, how do you know that in a moment of time that mother of yours would have turned her heart towards Christ and called out. And that person said, well, yes, she was a believer. And I said, you know, this Bible tells us that our lives on this earth is but a vapor. It's just but a moment and it's passing. And we have a tendency, people, and we're all guilty of this, that, we check the weather report, we check the financial report, we look to see what's coming up next week. And the fact of the matter is, yes, God is concerned about what we're going through now, but the fact is, God is doing something that is so deep and so beyond that it is going to really affect eternity. He's working in you right now something that is going to last forever. And if for right now we go through a hardship, God is seeing something through. And if we lose sight of that, we'll lose hope. And we need to remember that the will of God is upon your life if you're a believer tonight. We are blessed of God. In John's Gospel, chapter 15, you might want to turn there real quick. John chapter 15, great chapter of fellowship. Starting at verse 1. You want to know how blessed we are in God? Jesus says here at verse 1, John chapter 15, I am the true vine and my Father is the vine dresser. Every branch in me, you could circle that if you want, in me, that does not bear fruit, he takes away. And every branch that bears fruit, he prunes it. You can say that is a trial. Oh man, I'm doing so good. Things are going great. And I'm just having a blessed time growing in the Lord. And then, chomp, off goes a hand, so to speak, spiritually. A trial comes into your life. Man, what's going on? He's just pruning you so you produce more fruit. That he may bear more fruit. Verse 3, you are already clean because of the word which I have spoken to you. Abide in me. You ought to circle that. And I in you. As the branch cannot bear fruit of itself unless it abides in the vine, neither can you unless you abide in me. I am the vine and you are the branches. And he who abides in me and I in him bears much fruit. And without me you can do nothing. If anyone does not abide in me, he is cast out as a branch and is withered and is gathered.

0: and they throw them into the fire and they are burned. Verse 7, if you abide in me and my words abide in you, you may ask what you desire and it shall be done for you. And then jump over to verse 16. Look at this. He says, you did not choose me, but I chose you and appointed or ordained or called you that you should go and bear forth fruit, that your fruit should remain, and that whatever you ask in the Father, ask the Father in my name, he may give it to you. Listen, that's God's will. And if you're a believer tonight, believing in Jesus Christ, you're born again by the Spirit of God. You are now in Christ. And by being in the Bible, you are experiencing a relationship with him that will cause in your life fruit to come out. In the snow and cold, I was surprised when I was invited to Alinka's house. You would remember her. She was here not too long ago. She stayed with us and we were there and I mean, it's freezing cold and we sit down at the table and there's lemons and limes and oranges. And I don't usually dive into fruit. It's just not my thing, but it was just cold and it seemed so out of place. And all of that gray and white and darkness, and I mean darkness. My goodness, you get up. It doesn't matter if you get up at 6 o'clock or about 9 o'clock. It's still black outside. Dark. Winter. So long. And yet this orange, and I'm eating this thing, and I'm putting it in my tea, and I'm putting it in my coffee, and it was like, man, you know, under behind my ears and under my heart. It smelled so good, and it was so fresh, and I don't know where it came from, possibly Israel at that time of the year. I don't know. But it was such a blessing in the dead of winter to see just the color and the taste of the fruit. And to think that that tree somewhere in some tropical environment was just cranking out fruit. And when things were hard, cold, and rough, people would be enjoying the beautiful work of that tree. And as that tree somewhere in the Middle East perhaps was growing and blossoming and putting out that fruit effortlessly and productively, its only responsibility was to have its roots dug into the soil. And that came naturally. Why? Because it's an orange tree. It wasn't a forklift. It wasn't a vending machine. It was a tree in the earth producing fruit. And a believer in the Bible, in God, will produce fruit. It's just going to happen. It's going to be.
1: 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Thanks for joining us today. You know, this message is part of Pastor Jack's series called The Book of Ephesians. It's a series through Paul's letter to the Ephesians, discovering the riches, the walk, and the warfare of every believer. And we'll continue on the next edition of Real Life Radio.
0: 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Right before he was assassinated, Charlie Kirk had finished up a book titled Stop in the Name of God. And I got to tell you, friends, you're going to want to get a copy. It teaches you how to rest in our Lord Jesus Christ. Stop in the Name of God by Charlie Kirk. Get a copy for yourself. It's the featured item for this September.
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0: 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And please, if you're ever in the Southern California area, come see us at Calvary Chapel Chino Hills. 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It has been so good to be with you today, and I pray you find yourself in the grace and mercy of our Lord Jesus Christ. 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
3: 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I'm Donna Rush with KDAR's Morning Rush. You know, as a believer in Jesus Christ as our Lord and Savior, we are just so blessed that we are saved by God's grace, not through our works, but saved by God's grace through faith, the faith that we have in His Son, Jesus Christ, as our Lord and Savior. And then we get that Holy Spirit, God, the Holy Spirit living within us. Woo, isn't that just amazing? You know, in the book of John alone, Jesus refers to the Holy Spirit as our helper 4 times. That means we don't have to do things in our own strength, right? That reminds us that God, the Holy Spirit, He leads us, He guides us, He comforts us. And when we listen and obey those nudgings of the Holy Spirit, that's when we grow stronger and we see the fruits of the Spirit growing in our lives. Those fruits of the Spirit, of course, found in Galatians 5, 22 and 23, that love, joy, peace, patience, kindness, goodness, faithfulness, gentleness, and self-control. And you know, when we struggle in any of these areas, we can ask for help, right? We just pray. Oh, dear God, just fill me up to overflowing with Your Holy Spirit, and may I be more in tune to Your presence. Amen.
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6: 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She said no. 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
3: Good morning to you. So glad you're here to start your day in God's Word. I'm Donna Raj with KDAR's Morning Raj. It is time for Through the Bible with Dr. J. Vernon McGee. 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

0: Do you rely on the wisdom of the world, or do you look to God to guide you with His wisdom from above? That's the important question that our teacher, Dr. J. Vernon McGee, asks as we travel through Exodus 18 and discover just how easy it is to accept the wisdom of the world instead of seeking God's direction. Welcome to Through the Bible. I'm Steve Schwetz, your host on this adventure through all 66 books of the Bible. And I'm so glad that you're here as we pick up the story of Moses when he receives a piece of very interesting and well-intended bit of advice from his father-in-law. But as we'll see, even seemingly good advice can go wrong when it's from the wrong source. Speaking of looking to the wrong source, we often receive letters from those who aren't Christians. This is especially true in other countries where listeners are drawn to this Bible teaching because it has the ring of truth that they're looking for. Here's an example. Dr. McGee read this letter some years ago from a man who left a mainstream church that is built on false teaching but is like many that we still receive.
1: I have a letter here that comes from Visalia, California. And will you hear this? There are so many voices out in the world today who claim to know the truth. Whenever I hear your voice over the radio, something seems to tell me that here is a man who is genuine and who speaks forth the Word of God. I want to encourage you today and say that I love you even though I've never met you. And I found a good Bible-teaching church now with a pastor who understands the Word and who understands his duties and responsibilities and carries them out.
0: And here's a letter that we received recently from a listener of our Amharic study in Ethiopia. He writes, "My name is Emmanuel. I follow your program, and I also encourage people in my area to listen to your teaching. Your message is restoring the souls of many people and helping their daily lives as well. Thank you very much for your message of hope. In our area, there are many idols that people worship, and their lives are deeply attached to them. Your teaching is very important here because it brings the message of the gospel to people who are living in darkness. I thank God He has given us the opportunity to hear about salvation through your work. Thank you very much for all you are doing." What an encouraging letter. Remember, this is from an Amharic listener in Ethiopia. Praise God for that report. Now, our last letter comes from a listener, this one in Bengali, in the Bengali language, I should say, in India. She writes, "A few years ago, I accepted Jesus Christ as my personal Savior. Still, I used to go to the temple with my neighbors to worship idols. After listening to the Word of God at a home group, I came to know that it is not right to worship idols. Since then, I have completely stopped. Hearing and knowing God's Word has changed my life, and it's a wonderful blessing for me." You know, that's exactly why Through the Bible's mission is about taking the whole Word to the whole world. And you know, right now we're heard in more than 250 languages and we're growing. Is the Lord leading you to reach out in His name as well? 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Or you can always give us a call, 1-800-65-BIBLE is the number. And when you reach out, also ask for a free pack of Bible bus passes. I've always got a couple in my wallet. They're a simple and fun way to invite friends and neighbors and coworkers or anyone you meet along the way to hop aboard the Bible bus and journey through God's Word with us. Let's pray. Heavenly Father, we would ask that many more will hear your truth and turn to you. We thank you, Lord, for your word that guides and instructs us. Would you help us learn from the example of Moses and then look to you for wisdom? In Jesus' name, amen. Here now is Dr. J. Vernon McGee with our study of Exodus 18 on Through the Bible.
1: Now we've come to the last experience of the seven experiences the children of Israel had between Egypt and Mount Sinai. And each one of them, as we've seen, illustrates Christian experience today. And we have seen in these six that they find a parallel and a corollary with the Christian today. And that, of course, is true of this last one. And we have here the visit of Jethro, the priest of Midian, and he happened to be the father-in-law of Moses, and he comes now to visit him. Now, I want us to notice this, and we'll begin reading at verse 1. When Jethro, the priest of Midian, Moses' father-in-law, heard of all that God had done for Moses and for Israel, his people, and that the Lord had brought Israel out of Egypt, then Jethro, Moses' father-in-law, took Zipporah, Moses' wife, after he'd sent her back, and her two sons, of which the name of the one was Gershom, for he said, I've been an alien in a strange land. And the name of the other was Eliezer, for the God of my father said he was mine help, and delivered me from the sword of Pharaoh. And Jethro, Moses' father-in-law, came with his sons and his wife unto Moses into the wilderness where he encamped at the Mount of God. And he said unto Moses, I, thy father-in-law, Jethro, am come unto thee, and thy wife, and her two sons with her. And Moses went out to meet his father-in-law, and did obeisance, and kissed him. And they asked each other of their welfare, and they came into the tent. And Moses told his father-in-law all that the Lord had done unto Pharaoh and to the Egyptians for Israel's sake, and all the travail that had come upon them by the way, and how the Lord delivered them. And Jethro rejoiced for all the goodness which the Lord had done to Israel, whom he had delivered out of the hand of the Egyptians. And Jethro said, Blessed be the Lord, who hath delivered you out of the hand of the Egyptians, and out of the hand of Pharaoh, who hath delivered the people from under the hand of the Egyptians. Now I know that the Lord is greater than all gods, for in the thing wherein thou dealt proudly, he was above them. And Jethro, Moses' father-in-law, took a burnt offering and sacrifices to God, and Aaron came and all the elders of Israel to eat bread with Moses' father-in-law before God. Now, the thing that interests me here, and I wonder if you noticed it as we read this extended section, is that the father-in-law of Moses brought his wife to him, and apparently there was a marvelous relationship between Moses and his father-in-law. In fact, they seemed to be buddies, as we would use the term. They seemed to be very close together. Moses tells him all that God has done for him, how God had led the children of Israel out of Egypt, and Jethro's interested in it. In fact, he shows a great interest in it, and he enters into this in a very marvelous way. He is interested in Moses and reveals that. And you notice that when Moses went out to meet them, his father-in-law and his wife, why, we're told here that Moses kissed his father-in-law, but nothing about kissing his wife or the two sons. Somebody says, well, Moses wrote this. Yes, that's right. And I wonder, again, now we've talked about Moses' family life before, and I'm not going into it again, other than just call your attention to this, that it confirms the thing that we said, that the family relationship was probably not as it should have been. But because of the way God has led the children of Israel, and I think that probably Moses' father-in-law was rather skeptical when Moses announced he was going back to deliver the children of Israel out of bondage. I'm sure that he told the neighbors, I don't know what's come over my son-in-law. He's got some pretty big notions. He thinks God's called him to deliver the children of Israel out of Egypt, and I just don't believe that the God he serves can do that. Well, God did do it, and apparently this has brought now Jethro to a saving knowledge of God. And this is very important to see. And we see he offers a burnt offering here. Now we find that the father-in-law decides to stay for a little while. Verse 13, it came to pass on the morrow that Moses sat to judge the people. And the people stood by Moses from the morning until the evening. And when Moses' father-in-law saw all that he did to the people, he said, What is this thing that thou doest to the people? Why sittest thou thyself alone, and all the people stand by thee from morning until evening? And Moses said unto his father-in-law, Because the people come unto me to inquire of God. When they have a matter, they come unto me, and I judge between one and another. and I do make them know the statutes of God and his laws. And Moses' father-in-law said unto him, The thing that thou doest is not good. Thou wilt surely wear away both thou and this people that is with thee, for this thing is too heavy for thee. Thou art not able to form it thyself alone. Hearken now unto my voice. I will give thee counsel, and God shall be with thee. Be thou for the people to Godward, and thou mayest bring the causes unto God. And thou shalt teach them ordinances and laws, shall show them the way wherein they must walk, and the work that they must do. Moreover, thou shalt provide out of all the people able men, such as fear God, men of truth, hating covetousness, and place such over them to be rulers of thousands, and rulers of hundreds, rulers of fifties, and rulers of tens, and let them judge the people at all seasons. And it shall be that every great matter they shall bring unto thee, but every small matter they shall judge. So shall it be easier for thyself, and they shall bear the burden with thee. And thou shalt do this thing, and God command thee so, then thou shalt be able to endure, and all this people shall also go to their place in peace. So Moses hearkened to the voice of his father-in-law and did all that he had said. And Moses chose able men out of all Israel, made them heads over the people, rulers of thousands, rulers of hundreds, rulers of fifties, and rulers of tens. Now, somebody is apt to say, well, what in the world is wrong with this? You seem to think that there's something wrong here. Well, may I say to you that on the surface, everything looks fine. Moses' father-in-law obviously loved him, had great respect for him, and was enthusiastic about him. And he's come out now, and he's brought Moses' wife to him. And so he hangs around for a few days for a visit, and then he sees how busy Moses is judging the people. So he comes up with a suggestion to lighten the load of Moses. Now, somebody is apt to say, well, what in the world is wrong with that? It doesn't seem to me to be anything radically wrong there at all. Well, there are two kinds of wisdom in this world. Someone has said, the poet has, when ignorance is bliss, 'tis folly to be wise. Now, actually, this passage here teaches when it's foolish to be wise. And the thing that Moses' father-in-law was suggesting was the wisdom of the world. That was not God's wisdom. And it was not the thing God wanted done. This incident reveals how easy it is to accept the wisdom of the world and to follow the pattern of the world and not look to God. I personally believe that today the reason that most of our churches are in trouble is because men have been brought into the church and put on a board, are given a place of prominence, a high position, because they are men who've been successful in business and out in the business world, they've made a go of it, but they have no spiritual discernment whatsoever. And therefore, the church has attempted to put in the methods of the world, the program of the world, and that just simply doesn't work. I am perfectly willing to say that the suggestions and the recommendations that Moses' father-in-law made were good ones. It would take the load off of Moses. It would expedite matters. It would be orderly. It would conserve time. And it has all of that. That makes it look like a very attractive package. And his suggestion was a sincere one. He meant well. He was prompted by a concern for the health of Moses. And you can't help but love him for this. He was anxious about Moses. And we also need to note this was not God's will, but God permitted it. Here you have the permissive will of God. If God would only stop us when we're wrong, it'd sure be helpful, by the way. But he permits it. He permits us sometimes when we go on headstrong with adopting methods that are contrary to what he wants done. Now let's make a careful examination of this. I read all of this purposely to you today And I think it'll take a careful examination to discover the subtle and sinister character of this man's advice. Notice, first of all, God had given no such instructions to Moses. It actually questioned the wisdom, the judgment, and the love of God. In other words, God wasn't doing the best that he could about Moses. Now, if God really loved Moses and cared for him, God would have made this suggestion a long time ago. And friends, I can hear the hiss of the serpent that was back in the Garden of Eden here, because you remember that was his suggestion to Eve. Oh, if you could only eat of that tree, you'd be wise. And God just hadn't permitted you to do that. In other words, God's not doing the best that he could by you. Now, if this had been best, God would have made this arrangement before. But it wasn't best. Now, that's something to note. There's a second thing here. God was dealing with Moses directly. He was equipping him for the great task of delivering this people. And God did not want a third party brought in. He didn't want the introduction of a party which would dissipate or insulate the power of God coming directly to Moses. You remember, God spoke face to face with Moses. And there is the tendency to want things and persons come between us and God. There are a great many people who do not like to do business directly with God. They like to go through a man or a church or a ceremony or through something, or even a book, or go to a conference. All of these have their place. But friends, we need to go directly to God. And God was dealing with Moses directly, and he didn't want this crowd in there. Now, there's a third thing to note here when you look at it in depth. It created an organization out of which came the 70 later on. And the 70 were the Sanhedrin. And one night, about 1,500 years after this, that Sanhedrin met and plotted the death of the Son of God. My friend, Moses didn't need this organization. God gave Moses power for the task and these arduous duties. These 70 men were not any more efficient for God than one. After all, it's the Spirit that quickeneth. And I want to say something at this particular juncture. There are people today in the church that feel like that what we need is the right method. We need to adopt the right method. And right now, we've got a bunch of preachers that are acting rather foolish, and I think rather silly. They're trying to identify themselves with this now generation, and they say they want to communicate. We have a seminary in Southern California that majors in this type of thing of being able to identify and communicate. And do you know that I never hear of them really reaching down and touching human life in Southern California? They just don't do it, friends. You see, today, God doesn't have to have a method or an organization or numbers or a system or some to come between or a ritual of good works. You see, the wisdom of God sweeps all of this aside, and there's nothing between our soul and God, and there's no broken reed to lean upon. The wisdom of God and the wisdom of man are contradictory. So much so that if one is wisdom, the other is foolishness. And God says the wisdom of the world is foolishness with God, and the foolishness of God is wiser than the wisdom of the world. Oh, if I could only get this over today to our seminaries, even so-called good seminaries training our young men, that today they need to have the intellectual approach. They need to be clever and that type of thing. God has said, it's not with enticing words of man's wisdom, and it's not in the words which man's wisdom teacheth. And the wisdom of this world is foolishness with God, and the wisdom that's from above is the wisdom we need today. And therefore, the thing that's important here, and it's a tremendous lesson for us today, we need the power of God, not more methods or different methods or new methods. That brings us now to the 19th chapter of the book of Exodus, and we've come now to another major division, the fourth one in the book of Exodus, and we're going to consider the law now, the law is condemnation, and from chapter 19 through 24. And here in 19, we have the arrival at Mount Sinai and the agreement to accept the law. Now, this is very important also, and we're moving slowly and cautiously and carefully through this section because it's been misunderstood and has not been understood. This section is not studied very often. We want to pay particular attention to it. Now notice, and I begin reading now in chapter 19 of Exodus, in the third month, when the children of Israel were gone forth out of the land of Egypt, the same day came they into the wilderness of Sinai. And they were departed from Rephidim, and were come to the desert of Sinai, and had pitched in the wilderness, and there Israel camped before the mount. Now they've arrived at the place where the law is going to be given. Now, God's going to deal with these people very graciously and give them the opportunity of deciding whether they want to go on as he's been bringing them out of Egypt, or do they want to accept and receive the law. Well, let's take a look at this, because this is a very important section right here that's before us. I've said that, I think, about every chapter so far in Exodus, and I mean it, of each one. I want to read now verse 3. And Moses went up unto God, and the Lord called unto him out of the mountain, saying, Thus shalt thou say to the house of Jacob, and tell the children of Israel, First, ye have seen what I did unto the Egyptians, and how I bare you on eagle's wings, and brought you unto myself. Now that's traveling by grace. That's traveling by jet, the new jets. And verse 5, Now therefore, if ye will obey my voice indeed, keep my covenant, then ye shall be a peculiar treasure unto me above all people, for all the earth is mine. And then God asked them, Will they receive the words that he commands them? And they foolishly agree to accept them instead of saying they've enjoyed the trip on eagle's wings. Ye have seen what I did unto the Egyptians, and how I bear you on eagle's wings. You see, the eagle is a bird of prey. We read in Job 9:26, as the eagle that hasteth to the prey. And the Lord Jesus himself said, And wheresoever the carcass is, there will the eagles be gathered together. And yet the eagle is used as a symbol in Scripture of deity, of God. And you find in Ezekiel, there was the face of an eagle, deity. And the same thing in the fourth chapter of Revelation, the flying eagle, it represents deity. And it's admired for its wings, its ability to fly, to soar to the heights. Jeremiah in the fourth chapter, verse 13 says, His horses are swifter than eagles. And when David was giving a eulogy to Saul and Jonathan, he used the eagle as a panegyric of praise. In other words, the eagle is the jet plane of the bird family. And next time, we're going to see that the wings of the eagle are definitely a symbol of deity. God says, You have seen how I bore you on eagle's wings and brought you to myself. That's God's marvelous, infinite, wonderful grace. Now, that's the way he brought them out of Egypt and brought them to Mount Sinai. This is a great section, and it's a place where a great decision will be made. So until next time, may God richly bless you, my beloved.
0: In our next study, we're going to hear more about how God brought Israel out of Egypt on eagle's wings. So read ahead through the rest of Exodus 19, and then hop aboard again as the Bible bus rolls along through God's Word. 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In Canada, Box 25325, London, Ontario, N6C6B1. I'm Steve Schwetz, praying that God's grace, peace, and mercy will be with you as you walk with Him today.

0: Our story on the Bible Bus today is just one step in a five-year journey through the entire Word of God. Come along for the ride, and you'll study both the Old Testament and New Testament, discovering God's great redemption story. Is this your story too?
1: Through the Bible with Dr. J. Vernon McGee was pre-recorded and sponsored by Through the Bible Incorporated. I'm Donna Rush with KDAR's Morning Rush. You know, when you look into God's Word and we get into the Bible, we can see so many ways where God just reveals himself. And in Psalm 19, it's a beautiful poem that's attributed to King David, and it explores how God just reveals himself to us through nature and through his word. And it begins with verse 1 that says, "The heavens declare the glory of God. The skies proclaim the work of his hands. Day after day they pour forth speech. Night after night they reveal knowledge." Isn't that beautiful? That's just from creation, what God shows us, his power, his love, his beauty. And then the revelation through God's word in verse 7 that says, "The law of the Lord is perfect, refreshing the soul. The statutes of the Lord are trustworthy, making wise the simple." I don't know about you, but I want to be wise. And then finally, at the end, this beautiful psalm ends with a prayer of response. Verse 14, "May these words of my mouth and this meditation of my heart be pleasing in your sight, Lord, my rock and my redeemer." Isn't that a beautiful way to see how God reveals himself to us through nature and through his word? Check it out, Psalm 19. And delight in his word. Amen.
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1: So glad you are here for KDAR's Morning Rush. I'm Donna Rush. It is 9 a.m. That means it's time for us to check in with Seculo about some of those issues affecting our freedoms and more. 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
11: Welcome to Seculo, another packed show. Will Haynes joining me in studio. Christy Compagnone, CLJ attorney, going to be joining us in the third segment. And of course, we're going to hear from you later on, and Rick Grinnell. So you know what? Jam-packed. If you do want to be on the air, it's a good time to call in right now at 1-800-684-3110. This poll came out. Look, it's from a Democrat polling, you know, facility, whatever you want to call it, organization. So, of course, it is one poll, so you got to take it for what it is. But the results of this poll are shocking. And of course, they ask some very strange questions, questions that maybe should have been inappropriate to even be asking the American people, but a lot of them seem to point to the fact that, yes, they would love President Trump to be removed from office sometime between now and the end of his term, early. And how? Really, at any means necessary, if you look at this polling. And that ranges from 23% saying this, you know, certain things, all the way up to 75% of people polling saying that they would be fine if essentially the military got involved and said, no more of this.
13: That's right. So when you look at this, this is a poll that was commissioned by Liberal Currents, which is a liberal magazine,
11: online magazine.
13: But they commissioned it through the Center for Strategic Politics, which is a polling firm. And one of the questions, and there's a lot to dig into here. This is basically them asking the base what they think about many things, whether 2028 leader, et cetera. But here's one of the main things here. It's about President Trump leaving office. And in the poll, there was a range of things, whether it be very supportive all the way down to very negative feelings. And it was about whether there's various ways that if you woke up tomorrow morning and saw the following news headlines, how would you feel?
11: That, to clarify,
13: and
11: that
13: here
11: was
13: the scenario.
11: That was the polling question. The question was, if you woke up tomorrow morning and saw the following news headlines, how would you feel? So just want to clarify that that's what they were asking people. And we can go through it because all of them are pretty disturbing.
13: Well, right here. So we talk about the main one that we're talking about, to safeguard the Constitution, a group of U.S. military leaders have removed President Donald Trump from power and assumed control of the United States. So if they woke up tomorrow, these Democrat voters that were polled, and they saw that headline that there was a military coup, there is no longer an elected government, it is
11: an
13: undemocratic military coup, as you see in third world countries, 59% total between very positive and somewhat positive. So 59% had a positive feeling about that potential headline.
11: And 43% of that was very positive.
13: You go down, there's the 25th Amendment question. 84% have a positive feeling about that. Whether he's impeached and convicted, 86% have a positive feeling about that. If the president died in his sleep overnight, 56% of these voters in this poll said they would feel positive about that headline. And then finally, the only one that didn't have a majority of the individuals feeling positive was if Donald Trump were assassinated while speaking at a rally, if they woke up to that headline. 31%, almost a third of Democrat voters in this poll would feel positive about that headline.
11: And neutral was another 25%. So just didn't really have a feeling one way or the other. Look, okay, you have to take this for what it is, but remember that this does reflect a certain group of voters that would feel fine, like you said, with a military revolution happening in the streets. Would feel fine, and I'm fine, positively, if this was to all happen. We're going to break it all down and more coming up at 1-800-684-3110. What do you think about this? What are they thinking? Of course, even the fact that they were willing to answer these questions to a poll, I mean, I would just be hanging up very quickly if this became the questions being asked. Again, phone lines are open for you at 1-800-684-3110. Again, 1-800-684-3110. 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You're going to find out why specifically coming up even in just a couple segments. We're going to be joined by one of our attorneys, Christy Campagnone, in just a moment. Again, you can do that at ACLJ.org.
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11: A lot going on, everybody. We are balancing a lot of topics right now. As look, also right now happening, President Trump just spoke at the UN General Assembly.
13: Right.
11: That's all happening. Yesterday, he was meeting with Mayor Madami. We saw that. Seems like a very positive meeting with the mayor. I think President Trump, it's always interesting when you see him meet with people like that, because you think it's going to be this antagonistic thing. And they always, especially with New Yorkers, he always seems to find some common ground, and it becomes almost overly cordial and overly friendly, to the point where I think a lot of people get thrown off.
13: That's right. And once again, even him praising Gracie Mansion and, yeah, and the condition like, it was in, it's
11: one, it beautiful also, inside.
13: It is those moments where it's like, yeah, politicians are sometimes people.
11: Sometimes.
13: Not always.
11: Not always.
13: Well, and then you start to read this, and this is what the problem is. This poll that was commissioned by Liberal Currents, by the Center for Strategic Politics, we talked about that shocking number that there was 59% total would feel okay with a military coup. They would have a either very positive or somewhat positive feeling about waking up to a headline that military had taken over the country.
11: We'll just say even the majority, or just any way that you'd say the president has been removed from office, whether that is by natural causes, whether that is all the way from, I mean, there's assassination attempts on here where you had still a pretty strong argument to be said. 25% said they'd feel neither positive nor negative, and 23% said they would feel positive. So you'd half would either feel positive or nothing. And then you have it all the way up to, again, what if there's a military coup? What if he was impeached and removed from office? Of course, you're going to have some people. That one's not as shocking, the impeachment one, because you're like, okay, you've got the whole process. You've tried him, and this is what happens. That's sort of the system we've built here in the United States of America. And if you are a Democrat voter, yeah, you're going to feel more likely. Now, good luck with President Vance. I'm sure you're going to love that. I mean, that's always, to me, what I look at and go, man, I think if you've got President Trump on one hand, you have a guy who will at least go, yeah, they'll meet with the mayor of New York City. I don't know what President Vance looks like.
13: Now, what I think we also need to take from this is not just the shocking top line that we led with, that this is, that's one specific angle of a very lengthy poll that was commissioned. It was really to get a pulse on the base of the party. So these were Democrat voters that were polled. And when you start to dig through it, when we talk about where the base is at, it seems that the base of the party is more aligned with the DSA candidate agenda than with the historic mainstream Democrat party. And a lot of these things are antithetical to our constitutional framework, namely a military coup. I mean, this was the party that has talked endlessly about insurrections, and yet the base wants to say, but we would wake up and feel very good about the military taking over the United States of America.
11: I think some of these, though, we got to look to like the 2028 one, I think is pretty fascinating as well. Even just like the baseline, who you would think is the front runner for the 2028 presidential primary. Kamala Harris leads right now with 25% as their first choice support. 33% have her as either first or second choice, and 70% of Democrats view her favorably. So again, You're talking about a number that maybe we're not talking enough about Kamala Harris
13: right.
11: heading into the next election, because that is a shocking number for me, for someone that won so clearly lost or, right. or lost so clearly to President Trump and also did not seem to have it in her in terms of getting that buzz building. But the numbers here really show that. They didn't really show any other candidate that has enough support to really take that on. And you had Gavin Newsom last week saying, well, she runs, I'm not going to run.
13: Right.
11: Maybe he's seen these numbers, and maybe those numbers don't lie.
13: Well, and Gavin Newsom is the one in the poll that's behind her with the first choice is almost half. It's 10 points behind her for first choice at 15%. So Kamala Harris, based off this polling, once again, this is a single poll.
11: Very early.
13: But it is of the base. That is what they targeted yeah. with this.
11: This one because it's just saying Democrats.
13: Right. It's not being skewed by potentially even just being like affiliated or likely. These are Democrat voters. But so you take that. You take Kamala Harris. I think this should be a wake-up call for someone like Kamala Harris,
11: 100%.
13: As well as any other person in leadership in the Democrat Party. So any person in leadership that believes in the constitutional framework of the United States, because what else did they find? The majority support ending the filibuster. 69% support the next Democrat president of expanding the Supreme Court. They support nationalization and public ownership of artificial intelligence, the electric grid, the pharmaceutical and healthcare industries. They believe in 34% net approval of Senate abolition. They have all of these things. The prosecution of people in the Trump administration, including Secretary of War Pete Hegseth. It goes on, and it reads like something that you'd read on Blue Sky or some social media outlet that is an echo chamber. But in reality, this seems to be where the base is at. And I think it's going to take strong leaders to course correct in that party to say, no, this is not what America's about. The fact that you have so many in that party that sit there and are fine with voicing to a poll that the various litany of different ways they would be fine waking up and feel good about the sitting president of the United States no longer being in office yeah, because of an abnormal event or alive, as you mentioned, shows how far we've gone from a civil society. And that needs to fix on both sides of the
11: aisle. Yeah, and I think we got to break down some of these other ones because there are so many in here because they went through, look, comprehensively. I don't know how many people were polled. Maybe we can find that out. But I mean, they went through a good number of the top issues, including AI ownership. They went into court packing with the Supreme Court of the United States, the filibuster, all those kind of things. And guess what? The polls really do showcase exactly what you would think they would, which is a lot of in favor of. When you had something like the filibuster, you had a mass majority of Democrat voters support the ending of the filibuster. You had 69% support the next Democrat president expanding the Supreme Court. So court packing. This has been a big topic of conversation that we've had here because it has only really been threatened by one side of this. I feel like it has been threatening the idea of adding more justices to the United States Supreme Court in a way that was intentionally unfair. Right. In a way that you're saying, look, the idea of the Supreme Court is lifetime appointments. You actually can have some sort of, randomization of who's in charge versus what laws are getting passed. Yes, President Trump got to pick an inordinate amount of Supreme Court justices.
13: Right.
11: That is true. That doesn't usually happen. Usually a president, even with two terms, maybe gets two, maybe three in their lifetime. And sometimes those are phasing out rather quickly. Now, look, a lot of these justices are on the older side. You will see a large group of, or I guess not that many of them, two or three of them probably go in the next 5 to 10 years.
13: Right. Well, I mean, there was a lot of chatter that even some may be leaving it this term.
11: So,
13: yeah, 5 years is probably
11: 5 years. You should have
13: you could
11: some
13: see
11: turnover.
13: Two or three that could turn
11: so
13: over.
11: So next president likely could have quite a few picks.
13: Right.
11: Supreme Court, but they're saying if it's a Democrat, let's go in there and let's get another handful. Let's move it to 24. I don't know. Let's move it to whatever you can do to make it happen. So that's one of them. And there's a lot more. Senate abolition came in. That became a little less popular.
13: I mean, still plus 34% net approval. That's net approval. That means over the median, it wasn't 50-50. It's 34% more want to abolish it than not abolish it. When you talk about methodology here, it's a sample size of 683 with a 3.75% margin of error, meaning it could be plus or minus that percentage. So when you look at something where they're saying 59%, it actually could only be 56% that support.

0: history of going far left. If you don't have a check on that within your own house, within your own party, Democrats, then the entirety of the system starts to break down and you stop seeing people as human across the aisle. And I say that for the right as well. We see the rise of anti-Semitism in conservatism, the dehumanization of certain people groups that is happening in the conservative, you know, internet world. And that can't stand. This isn't policy debates over tax rates or safety net programs. These are literal debates that dehumanize people and is so antithetical to what the foundation of this country looked like. There's got to be some people looking at this and saying, this is a wake-up call. I need to speak to the voters in my party and say, we can't live like this.
1: 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I want you to call in about this, though. What do you think? We got phone lines open. Six lines open right now. None of y'all are calling. 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Call in. 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I'm going to give you a lot of reasons to support the work of the ACLJ with your financial donations coming up in the next segment because we're busier than ever. Today is no exception. 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And, of course, you can become an ACLJ champion, someone that gives every month, recurring basis. Do it right now. 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Stay tuned.
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1: Welcome back to Secular. We are going to pivot a little bit, but we will be taking calls on that poll. 1-800-684-3110. What do you think? But now we are joined by ACLJ Senior Attorney Christy Campagnone from Washington, D.C. Always interesting to hear about updates going on with the ACLJ and the individual cases that we are working on all the time. You may remember this back from April of 2025. Again, these things take time. This is someone who was out there, you know, with a small sign, small yard signs reading, love your preborn neighbor as yourself, and we will adopt your baby in front of abortion clinics and places like this. Of course, you see them all the time, but was within minutes, was told essentially you're violating some sort of code. The ACLJ gets involved. And now, a year later, we're still fighting for this. Christy, I'll let you kind of take it from here to give people not only the history of this, but where we are right now. I know you wanted to hop on today to discuss this.
5: Yeah, so today we're in the Seventh Circuit, and we were arguing in front of a panel of three judges. This is a case that goes back to last year at Hammond v. Carbondale, Illinois. And just like you were saying, he was simply trying to stake in small signs into the ground outside of the abortion clinic, which is his First Amendment right. And yet he was

0: told he had to remove the signs, that he could only carry them. Turns out, as we continue to file a lawsuit and push for his rights with the city, they're holding down true that they can't place signs in the ground, even though we have case law that says otherwise. The First Amendment is the most important protected amendment for individuals when they are trying to speak. And a city can't just disregard that because of aesthetics or this desire to not have signs. There are reasonable limits to that, and I think that is what the core of our case is, well, you have an ordinance that isn't clear about what you can and can't do. Therefore, our client has no way to know whether he is doing the right thing or if he's violating the ordinance. And furthermore, if your entire argument is that no signs can ever be staked in public ground, well, that's unconstitutional. And so we brought both a vagueness claim saying, well, your ordinance doesn't make any sense as written. There are all sorts of exceptions in here. And when they all interplay, there's no way for our client to know what he can and can't do. But more importantly, you also cannot prohibit him from speaking at all in totality. And so we brought that in a preliminary injunction at the lower court. She did not grant that. So we appealed it to the Seventh Circuit. And that's where we were today, fighting and arguing for our client in front of a three-panel judge.
1: And as we, many of us in the office were listening to Nathan as he was delivering that oral argument before the three-panel judge today on this preliminary injunction issue. And that's what I want to also ask about, because this isn't even the full case yet. This is the appeal very early still. This is, as people know, if you watch this broadcast, if you follow the ACLJ, the court systems take time. And we are just appealing that preliminary injunction portion. We are asking the Seventh Circuit to reverse the lower court and allow our client's free speech to continue while the rest of this case plays out. Am I getting that right, Christy?
0: Exactly. So there is enough evidence here for the judge to be able to look at the case and say, you are violating our client's rights, and we're going to go ahead and put an injunction to stop you from violating his rights any further as the case at the district court continues on. Now, that first district court judge didn't agree with us, and so that's why we're able to appeal it to the Seventh Circuit. So today, there was a lot of discussion about what is this ordinance, what is it saying, and could a reasonable person actually read the ordinance and even understand what their rights are, or if they're going to violate it? And so, again, we held and we are arguing and before that panel of judges that this is unconstitutional as it's being applied, but also the ordinance on its face is unconstitutional because he doesn't understand what it's even saying.
2: Yeah, Christy, I also want you to explain to our audience, because look, when you see, like, well, the judge didn't side with us, you know, essentially a loss. What does that look like then? Because see, for a lot of other clients and not in the ACLJ world, if you were paying a private attorney or something like that, you go, okay, well, we lost here. Are we really going to push it to the next level? Is there even a next level to push? You have to have those discussions of finances and all that. And thankfully, due to our ACLJ supporters, that's not a question that comes up. But for you guys, what you get to do is decide what the next step is. And we see what your next step is. But again, I want to put that on a little bit of our listeners to go, okay, when they support the work of the ACLJ, understand that there are so many paths. Even when there may be a roadblock, there's a path to keep going.
0: Absolutely. And that's what's neat about our job is we get to keep fighting for you because there isn't a limit. There isn't a financial burden on us to be able to take this into the upper courts to appeal them. And we often appeal cases all the way up to the Supreme Court. And that's where we really are strong and we win even at the Supreme Court. So you have several opportunities for your case to be heard. Losing at the district court really doesn't mean much. And in fact, we kind of like to be able to get into the appellate court because that's really where we do shine in our oral argument before a panel of judges. And so when you are donating to us and helping us to do that, what you're doing is giving all of our clients an opportunity to have their case heard, even if there's one person that maybe doesn't agree with them or isn't wanting to protect their rights. We have this opportunity to bring it before more people to say, help, we need you to look at this set of facts and protect our client. And there are several opportunities to do that because of what you guys are able to give to us at the ACLJ.
1: And also many times, once it gets out of the district court, that also the precedent and the protections start to reach a broader group, in the court affirming the constitutional rights of a broader group of people, when it's not just the one specific district, but as it climbs up the ladder. But also, I want to ask you, because one, we heard Nathan, he delivered that oral argument today and was, did a fantastic job. We thank him for his hard work on all that. And, I also want to know, what are kind of the next steps that we could be looking at here at the ACLJ as we see this case play out?
0: So on one hand, they might side with us, which is wonderful, which means we go back down to the district court with an injunction at play, which means our client can continue to go out sharing his message with people going into these abortion clinics who are scared and lost. He can reach out to them and will be protected from the police interfering with him posting his signs. On the other hand, if they reject it, then we still can be at that district court level, if we choose to be, where we actually bring the merits argument. We will start into discovery. We will start taking more testimony and really trying to dig into what the intent was behind the ordinance that's being applied here. But we also have the opportunity possibly to appeal it to the Supreme Court. And so we will take whatever decision comes from the Seventh Circuit and we'll analyze it and kind of go from there on what's best for our client.
2: Well, thank you, Cece. Or, I'm sorry, not Cece. Thank you, Christy, for joining us. Christy Camagnani. So technically,
1: Cece.
2: It's a Cece. Right. There you go. I'm just used to it. So thank you so much for joining us, Christy. I really appreciate you coming on and updating us. See, I was right. Updating us and our team here at the ACLJ and all the supporters out there. We've only got about a minute till we go to break. I know some of you don't get us for the full hour. If you don't, join us on ACLJ.org. 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We broadcast live there and, of course, archived however you get your podcasts. 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When you hear the work of the ACLJ, what our team is doing here, you hear it from whether it is appearing at the UN, whether that is our ECLJ, whether our ACLJ Jerusalem, or you hear about someone who's just trying to put a sign saying, I'll adopt your baby in front of an abortion clinic. It is none of it's, you know, lost on any of us that you can have an individual person that needs representation to go potentially all the way to the Supreme Court, or you could have a leader of a country who needs our support. All of it is because you help out. All of it is because you donate. All of it is because you sign petitions. Go to the website, read, share, all of those things. 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We are going to shift a little bit back in the next segment. Talk a little bit more of that polling. We do have a few lines still open. Two lines are open. 1-800-684-3110. Call in now because Rick Grinnell's going to be joining us in the following segment. 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And then we're going to take as many calls as we can by the last segment. If you're on hold right now, stay on hold. I will get to you. Just give us a little bit of time. And again, phone lines are open for you at 1-800-684-3110. 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
1: Oh, it's a good time to praise the Lord. Amen. I'm Donna Rush with KDAR's Morning Rush. Let's do it right now with Pastor Greg Laurie on A New Beginning. 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
2: Blessed are those who are continually hungering and thirsting after righteousness, for they shall be filled.
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2: I think every Christian should look at themselves and say, I'm not content with where I'm at spiritually. There's more to change in my life. I need to become more like Jesus.

0: Visitors to the Holy Land are often able to visit the hillside where it's thought Jesus indeed delivered the Sermon on the Mount. It's right on the shore of the Sea of Galilee. It's inspiring to imagine Jesus talking with his disciples and the others gathered there. Pastor Greg Laurie has been there many times, and today on A New Beginning, he digs into Jesus' words that lay out the prescription for a truly rewarding life. It cuts through all the cultural fog about where happiness can be found.
1: Now, the Sermon on the Mount begins with what we often call the Beatitudes. They've been described as the beautiful attitudes, or attitudes that should be. Another way you could sum them up is the be happy attitudes. All right, so let's read them together. We're going to read Matthew chapter 5, verse 2 down to verse 9. Then he opened his mouth and taught them, that would be the disciples, saying, "Blessed are the poor in spirit, for theirs is the kingdom of heaven. Blessed are they that mourn, for they shall be comforted. Blessed are the meek, for they shall inherit the earth. Blessed are they who hunger and thirst for righteousness, for they shall be filled. Blessed are the merciful, for they shall obtain mercy. Blessed are the pure in heart, for they shall see God. Blessed are the peacemakers, for they shall be called the sons of God." So there are the first Beatitudes. Now, this has been wrongly understood to be saying, "Blessed are the poor." This is not what Jesus said. He said, "Blessed are the poor in spirit." What does this mean? Happy people are humble people. Happy is the person who sees himself as they really are, lost, hopeless, and destitute and desperately in need of God. That's what it means to be poor in spirit. So you have to see yourself for who you are. You have to see yourself as a sinner who really needs a savior. Beatitude number two, happy people are, I'll put in quotes, unhappy people. Happy people are unhappy people. Point number one, happy people are humble people. Number two, happy people are unhappy people. Verse four, "Blessed are they that mourn, for they shall be comforted." You could also translate this, "Happy are the unhappy." What? That doesn't make any sense to us. So to be happy, I need to be sad? Yes. In this way, you have to see yourself as you really are. I'm a sinner who needs a savior, and I'm sorry for what I've done, and I want to change, so I mourn over my condition. Listen, better to mourn now and laugh later than to laugh now and mourn later. Some people, all they want to do is laugh. All they want to do is get drunk and party and laugh and laugh and laugh. They don't even know what they're laughing at. Everything's funny to a drunk. But really, what is that all about? Solomon went on a sin binge, basically trying everything the world has to offer. And he said in Ecclesiastes 2:1, I said, "Come on, let's give pleasure a try. Let's look for the good things in life." But I found it was meaningless. Solomon says, "It's silly to be laughing all the time. What good does it do to only seek pleasure?" You know, some people, they suppress tears. They should be crying, and instead they're laughing. The Bible says in 2 Corinthians 7:10, the kind of sorrow God wants us to experience leads us away from sin and results in salvation. There's no regret for that kind of sorrow, but worldly sorrow which lacks repentance results in spiritual death. In other words, hey, I'm sorry, and I'm sorry enough to stop. Beatitude number three, a happy person will be a meek person. A happy person will be a meek person. Blessed are the meek. Now, meekness is not celebrated in our culture, maybe because we don't understand what it is. For starters, meekness is not weakness. The best definition of meekness is power under constraint. It describes the breaking of a powerful stallion. So when you climb on a beautiful horse, The horse is submitting its will. It's not that it's lost its will. It's not that it's not stronger than you, but it has surrendered its will to the rider. So when the Bible talks of meekness, it doesn't mean I'm weak. It means I know who's in charge. So let's sort of summarize all of this. How different the Bible is than popular culture. How different the definition of happiness is in Scripture than the culture's definition. The Bible says last is first, giving is receiving, dying is living, losing is finding, least is greatest, weakness is strength. Number four, a happy person passionately desires a righteous life. Verse 6, blessed are they who hunger and thirst for righteousness, for they shall be filled. Now, this is talking about a spiritual hunger. So let's put it all together. First, I see myself as I really am, poor in spirit, spiritually destitute, a sinner in need of a Savior. I'm sorry for my condition. I mourn over my condition. I repent over my condition. And then a true meekness enters into my life, a humility as I've seen myself as I really am because I've seen God for who He is. And now I have a new hunger and thirst for righteousness. You know, there's nothing like a good meal when you're really hungry. I'm not a good hungry person, are you? I become hangry. Do you know what hangry is? It's just, I get irritable. My wife can tell. So just throw a sandwich at me. It's just like, I'm just sort of uptight. You just need to eat something, right? And so when you go out to eat with someone and everyone orders their food, and there's always one person that puts in the complex order, right? All the substitutes and changes. And so everybody's food comes except that person's food. And because we're polite, we wait. And sometimes wait. And wait a little. Now I'm getting hangry. I'm hungry. I'm salivating. My food's in front of me. I'm like a dog with food in the dish. It's time to eat the food. But we're waiting for you with your special order, right? But finally your order comes and we pray. Hopefully we'll remember to do that. And then we all dig in and enjoy that meal. We should be hungry for God. Hungry for righteousness. Hungry for the Word of God. Hungry to hear what the Bible has to say. Are you hungry and thirsty for righteousness? When you go to see a doctor, one of the first things he will ask you is, how's your appetite? Because your appetite is an indication of your overall health. When you're hungry, that's a good sign. When you have no hunger, that's not a good sign, right? Same could be said spiritually. How's your appetite? Are you hungry for the things of God? Let me put it another way. Do you look forward to going to church, or is it something you do out of mere duty? How about this? Do you take time for, look forward to opening the Word of God each and every day? See, blessed, happy is the person who's hungry and thirsty for righteousness. In Psalm 42, the psalmist says, as a deer thirsts for the water brook, so pants my soul for you, O God. My soul thirsts for the living God. It comes down to this. As a Christian, there's always more to know. There's always more to learn. Always more to discover. Paul wrote in Philippians 1:9, this I pray, that your love may abound still more and more. Listen, you're never done as a Christian. No matter how much you love, you can love more. No matter how much you pray, you can pray more. No matter how much you obey, you can obey more. Blessed are those who are continually hungering and thirsting after righteousness, for they shall be filled.
0: Pastor Greg Laurie will have the second half of his message in just a moment. Well, Pastor Greg, it's such an encouragement to us here at A New Beginning when listeners tell us how this broadcast has impacted their life.
2: Yeah.
0: In fact, some people even call us and leave a recording of how the program has affected them.
2: Mm-hmm.
0: That's really the way that impacts us most, because we get to hear that in their actual voice. Isn't that true?
1: Oh, yes. I can't tell you, Dave, how many times I've met people just out and about, and they'll tell me of how they came to Christ hearing our radio broadcast. That's such a blessing to me. And I want other people to hear those stories. So here's my question to you. Have you made a commitment to Jesus Christ listening to a new beginning? And maybe you came to Christ at one of our Harvest Crusades or are watching something we did online or whatever it is. But if you came to Christ through our media ministry, I'd love to hear your story. And I want to hear it in your voice. I want you to tell me what happened to you, and we just might use it and put it on air. And a lot of people will be blessed to hear what God has done in your life. So there's a number you can call. It's a designated number. So only call this number to share your story. And Dave, what is that number?
2: Yeah, it's 866-871-1144. You can call anytime. Again, 866-871-1144. Tell us how the Lord has used this ministry to bring you to the Lord. Well, you've tuned in for a revealing new study series on the Sermon on the Mount. We're investigating what the Bible says about where happiness can be found. Pastor Greg continues.
1: I remember when, as a brand new believer, I would talk with Pastor Chuck Smith, who was quite a bit older than I was. And I asked him, Chuck, how long have you been a Christian? And I don't remember what he said. It might have been something like 50 years. 50 years. 50 years. You're like what? Like an apostle or something. Do you walk on water now? 50 years. And yeah, there is maturity that comes with time. But I've been a Christian now longer than 50 years. And I say, yeah, I've learned some things. I've grown. I've changed. But oh my, I have so far to go. And some of you are saying, yeah, you do, Greg. And you do too. We all do. And I think when we don't think that, something's wrong. Paul says, it's not that I've already attained, but I press on. I press on toward the mark for the prize of the high calling of God in Christ Jesus. This is the Apostle Paul. This is a man who prayed for someone to be raised from the dead. This is a man who prayed for people to be healed. This is a man who literally went to heaven and returned to earth. This is a man who wrote epistles or letters that we call the Bible today. And this man said, I have so far to go. I'm not there yet. And the moment you cross your, fold your arms, everyone's with their arms folded, not me. And you say, I pretty much know this. I've heard this. You're not in a good state. When the Bible says we should become like a child, it doesn't mean that we should be childish. It means we should be childlike. And it means we should always be growing, always learning. And sometimes it's relearning things that we forgot. And it's a constant life of hungering and thirsting after righteousness. And God promises if we do this, we will be filled. You know, there are things that spoil our appetite. It's really hard for me when it's dinner time. I eat very early, by the way. I eat at 5 o'clock. Is that not early? Some of you are just waking up at 5 o'clock. I don't know. And I'm hungry. I am hungry at 3 o'clock. I am hungry for dinner at 3 o'clock. I'm counting the time off. It's almost time to eat. I can hardly wait. I look forward to it, right? So this is something that some people eat earlier than others, but then you're tempted to eat something to hold you over. And the something you eat to hold you over spoils your appetite. You know, dinner's at 5, but then there's Taco Bell and, dare I go in and order a burrito supreme? Oh, maybe I'll get a taco and make, just to cut, yeah, just to hold me. And then you have no appetite. Or even worse, you eat junk food. You eat something that is actually not good for you. That too spoils your appetite. That can happen spiritually. There are things that we can do. There are places that we can go. There are people that we can hang around with that actually dull us spiritually. There are certain relationships that when you're around these people, it makes you want to do less, not more, spiritually. And then there are others who inspire you. Not because they condemn you or criticize you or say, why aren't you more like me? But by their sheer example and their godliness, you say, I want to be more like that. They actually stimulate your hunger for Jesus. Have you ever noticed when you go out for a meal, maybe after church, let's get something to eat, And maybe you're dieting, so everyone orders burgers and fries. You say, I'll just drink water. I brought a little rice cake with me as well. Here it is, little rice cake. Okay, then they get their food and they're eating. And you look at those glistening fries and you say, can I trade you this rice cake for a fry? You don't have to trade me, just have a fry. Thank you. You take the fry. Greatest fry you've ever eaten. Why is stolen food always better? You know what I mean by stolen food? Like, you really shouldn't eat it. My wife, when she's preparing a meal, cuts everything up into little portions. Here's the carrots. Here's the onions. And then when she's not looking, I take things. Don't take that. Now I take it even more. I don't know why. There's something exciting. I got it and she didn't see it. I'm eating the forbidden carrot right now. Right? So, but there's something about somebody else's food that's so enjoyable. And the same is true. When we're walking with God and experiencing this, others should see us and say, I want that. I want their relationship with God. And in fact, I want to be like them. You're such a great follower of the Lord. So stay away from relationships that would dull your spiritual appetite. Pursue relationships that will stimulate your spiritual appetite. This is what the Bible tells us to do. And so do you have this attitude in your life right now? Are you a happy person? The only way you can be a happy person is to be a person who knows God. Not by chasing after happiness, but by knowing God. Let's summarize and close. You must be poor in spirit. Number one, see yourself as you really are. You must mourn for your sin. Number three, you must have a change and attitude, and have a hunger and thirst for God who will satisfy you. Happy are the people whose God is the Lord. It's hard to be happy when your conscience is racked with guilt. Because the Bible also says, happy is the person whose sin is forgiven. When your sin is forgiven, it changes everything. Maybe I'm talking to somebody right now who is racked with guilt because of something you've said, something you've done. You're saying, how do I get rid of this guilt? Well, get to the source of it. What is the source of your guilt? The source of your guilt is sin. So if your sin is forgiven, your guilt is removed. Guilt has its place. I know sometimes people say guilt is bad. Well, guilt can be bad if it's the wrong kind of guilt, but guilt can also be an indication that your conscience is working. And you say, I shouldn't have done that. I shouldn't have said that. And I have guilt. But when your sin is forgiven, now the guilt will be removed. And the way that can happen is when you just come to God and take step one in the Beatitudes. Blessed is the poor in spirit. Lord, I see myself as I am. Forgive me of all of my sin. You need to do that. As we close today, I want to extend an invitation for anyone here who has never asked Jesus Christ to come into their life. You can experience a real and lasting happiness. Jesus, again, the meekest man who ever lived, laid his life down for us at the cross and died for our sins so we could be forgiven and come into a relationship with him. He rose again from the dead 3 days later, and now he stands at the door of our lives and he knocks and says, if we'll hear his voice and open the door, he will come in. Jesus can come into your life right now and forgive you of your sin. If you need him to do that, I'm going to give you an opportunity to pray and ask Christ into your life. And also, if you're a prodigal son, a prodigal daughter, you've been running away from what you know is true and right. If you need to come back to the Lord, I'll give you an opportunity to do that as well. Let's all pray. Now, Father, I pray for everyone here, everyone watching, listening, wherever they are. If they don't know you yet, let this be the moment they believe. Let this be the moment that their sin is forgiven. Help them to come to you now, we pray. Now while our heads are bowed and our eyes are closed and we're praying, maybe there's somebody here that would say, I'm not a happy person. I'm a pretty sad person. I'm a miserable person. I need my sin forgiven. I'm tired of this guilt. I'm tired of this emptiness. I'm ready to say yes to Jesus Christ, pray this prayer after me. You could even pray it out loud. Just pray these words, Lord Jesus, I know that I'm a sinner, but I know that you're the Savior who died on the cross for my sin. I'm sorry for my sin. I turn from my sin and I choose to follow you from this moment forward as my Savior and my Lord, as my God and as my friend. Thank you for hearing this prayer and answering this prayer. In Jesus' name I pray. Amen.

0: 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You know, Pastor Greg, I've read so many listener letters over the years where folks have said that they pray for you. Many say they pray for you on a regular basis. And I know that means a lot to you.
1: Yes.
0: That's one of the most encouraging and actually helpful things they can do. Isn't that right?
1: Absolutely. You know, when people come up to me and say, I pray for you all the time. Some have even said, we pray for you every day. Wow. I'm humbled. I'm blessed. I'm thankful, and I need your prayers more than you know. So if you do pray for me and our family and our ministry, thank you so much for that. And as you pray, I would ask you to pray about one other thing, if you would, please. Would you pray about giving to our ministry? You know, giving of our finances is a very spiritual thing. You know, Jesus said, where your treasure is, there will your heart be also. If you want to see where a person's priorities are, look at where they spend their money. And when we invest in the work of the kingdom of God, we're laying up for ourselves treasure in heaven. So we have this really cool program we put together called Harvest Partners. 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So pray about that, if you would. Keep praying for us. And if the Lord directs you, become a harvest partner as well. And in advance, let me say, thank you so much.
0: Yeah, that's right. And as the Lord leads, we hope you'll call us so we can explain more and help with the details. 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
2: A New Beginning was sponsored by Harvest Christian Fellowship and was pre-recorded. I always like to start my day with some words of encouragement, words of hope, things to strengthen me. Because, you know, there are a lot of things in this world that can kind of draw us down. Or maybe things even going on in life, right, that can lead us to have, I don't know, just excessive fear, anxiety, or worry. But there are also so many wonderful verses in the Bible that can just provide us with strength and hope and reassurance on who we are in Christ. One of those verses is Isaiah 41:10. I love this. These are the words of God, right? So do not fear, for I am with you. Do not be dismayed, for I am your God. I will strengthen you and help you. I will uphold you with my righteous right hand. Woo! Isn't that great? Isn't that reassuring? Do you feel more empowered now? Well, you should as a believer because you are empowered by God, the Holy Spirit. Amen. No one can remove you from his righteous right hand, and he will uphold you.
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12: You see, the hypocrite does not want to be judged by the reality of what he is. 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
14: It's a fact. Nobody is perfect. Everyone falls short of God's flawless standard, and God cannot let sin go unpunished. So the question is, how can you have a right relationship with God if you don't always obey Him? Consider that today as John MacArthur continues his study titled Without Excuse. But before the lesson, wherever and whenever you hear Grace to You, you can be sure that God, through His providence, has engineered that opportunity for you to hear biblical truth. I have an example of that. Here's a letter from a man named Resty. He writes, "I inherited a system of works religion from my parents, but at age 18 I started to question that system. This questioning led me on a journey of discovery, a journey that ultimately led me to a deeper understanding of faith and the Bible. Years later, someone told me to check out WDCX Radio 99.5 FM in Buffalo, New York, and that led me to discover John MacArthur's verse-by-verse exposition, which in turn prompted me to start reading the Bible. Ultimately, This led me to purchase the MacArthur Study Bible, and after that I bought the complete set of John's New Testament commentary series. For 24 years, I have been driving for about an hour and 15 minutes to get to work every day. Despite the traffic, my coworkers noticed that I arrived to work relaxed. My reason has always been John MacArthur and the Grace to You radio ministry. Listening every morning not only teaches my soul, but also has the power to transform my day. I'm at peace knowing that our faithful, almighty God is watching over me, and that gives me hope for the day ahead. I pray that our God will continue to use you in spreading his word one verse at a time. And he signs it, Resty. Well, thank you, Resty, for sharing your story of God's faithfulness in your life. And friend, I encourage you to join us in praying that God would continue using Grace to You to reach people like Resty across the globe, showing them how Scripture applies to their lives. Now, to help you apply the truth of Romans 2 to your life, here is John to continue his study without excuse.
12: The logic of our Lord is clear and convincing. You who condemn others prove that you know the law. And in your knowledge of the law, you condemn yourselves because you are doing the same things. The conscience that makes you aware of wrong in others writes your own sentence. Pretty devastating, isn't it? To the self-righteous, religious Jew and the moralist. He says you're just as bad as everybody else. You're just covering it up on the outside. And God will judge on the basis of knowledge. So the guy who comes along and says, man, I'm certainly not in Romans 1. Whew, I don't do that. I'm a basically good guy. I don't live that kind of a horrible life. I'm moral. I'm religious. I go to church. I've been baptized. I'm in the class. And maybe for whatever reason or another, restraining, but in the inside, is unrestrained evil. And you'll be judged for it. And you're not exempt because you're attached to Israel, and you're not exempt because you're attached to the church. Second principle of judgment. This is the principle of truth. Of truth. Verses 2 and 3. But we are sure, says Paul, that the judgment of God is according to truth against them who commit such things. The same things that are in verse 1, which are the same things that are in chapter 1. We are sure, oidomen, we know. And the word here, the Greek word for know, means to know something that is commonly known, that is patently obvious, that is known by external facts. I mean, it is an obvious, basic principle that judgment of God is going to be according to truth. Why? Because God cannot, what? Lie. And God is of truth. That's his nature. Shall not the judge of all the earth, says the Pentateuch, do right? But be judged according to the truth. In chapter 3, verse 4, let God be true, but every man a liar. God is true. That is his nature to be true. And he will judge everything with truth. In 9:14, Paul said, is there unrighteousness with God? God forbid. God never does anything that isn't right. God never makes any evaluation that isn't correct. And if you go back into the Old Testament, again and again and again, the truthfulness of God's nature is referred to. In Psalm 9, there's a great statement in verse 4. For thou hast maintained my right and my cause. Thou didst sit on the throne judging right. Verse 8. And he shall judge the world in righteousness. There's also a great word in Psalm 96, verse 13. Rejoice before the Lord, for he cometh to judge the earth. He shall judge the world with righteousness and the peoples with his truth. God will judge according to the truth. Now, there may be distortion in our perception, but there is no distortion in God's perception. Nobody is exempt. God is going to look at it. God is going to see what is the truth, and God is going to judge on that basis. In Psalm 145, 17, it says, the Lord is righteous in all his ways and holy in all his works. And that has to do with his works of judgment as well as any other works. I was just thinking of a verse in Isaiah 45:19. I have not spoken in secret in a dark place of the earth. I said not unto the seed of Jacob, seek ye me in vain. I, the Lord, speak righteousness, and I declare things that are right. See, God doesn't do anything wrong. He doesn't make any wrong evaluations. There is distortion in the human world, not in God's. There is something in us that wants to tend to exonerate us all the time, right? Oh, God would never do that. Oh, I'm basically a good person. Oh, it'll all be all right in the end. It'll all work out. You listen to me. We are so used to mercy that we trade on it. We are so used to God not killing us when we sin that we expect not to be killed. Yet, the Bible says the wages of sin is what? Death. Every time you sin, God has a perfect right to snuff your life out. But we are so used to mercy that instead of seeing it for what it is, we abuse it. You see, oh, he's not going to kill me for that. It'll be all right. And he is so gracious. But instead of us, out of love, being grateful for his graciousness, we tend as human beings to trade on it and distort the perspective. Look at 1 Corinthians chapter 4, and I think Paul gives us a good word in verse 3. Paul says, with me it is a very small thing that I should be judged by you or by man's judgment. I don't even judge myself. Now that is a marvelous admission. Paul is saying, look, it is not even an issue with me to be judged by men, because I am well aware that man's judgment is hopelessly distorted, that he cannot properly make an evaluation, that he does not make the right judgment because man lacks the knowledge of the truth. He does not perceive truly other people, and he does not even perceive himself. Paul even says, I don't judge myself. For when I know nothing against myself, in verse 4, when I can't even find anything wrong with me, that doesn't justify me. It just shows my inability to see the truth. It is God who judges me. Therefore, I judge nothing before the time when the Lord will come and bring to light the hidden things of darkness and make manifest the counsels of the heart. Man's judgment does not square with the facts, but God's does. And the problem with the moralist, you see, is the moralist thinks he is okay because, as Paul said to the Corinthians later, he is judging himself by himself. Listen to Hebrews chapter 4, verse 13. Neither is there any creature that is not manifest in his sight. Listen to this one. But all things are naked and opened under the eyes of him with whom we have to do. Oh, man, does that put us in a vulnerable place? Every sin you have ever committed, you might as well have committed on a full-size screen in front of God. Every evil thought we have ever thought, every evil word we have ever spoken, every evil deed we have ever done has been done in full presence of God's awareness. And you know what he thinks about sin? He hates it. And we keep doing it right in front of him. Seeing then that we have a great high priest, Jesus, the Son of God. And then he goes on to say, let's come boldly. In other words, if we know we're exposed to God, then we better run to the one who can mediate between us and God, right? The Lord Jesus. God's judgment is not predicated on outward appearance. It is not predicated on profession. It is predicated on the real truth. Frankly, and this might give you a little insight, the hope of a hypocrite, the hope of a hypocrite is that God will judge him by something else besides the truth. That is the hypocrite's hope. If you're sitting in this church and you've never really given your heart to God and you've never come to Christ, but you're just kind of playing the religious game and you want to act religious and make people think you're religious and you're a part of the whole system, your basic hope is that you're not ever going to be judged on the truth, but that you're going to be judged on the lie you're living. But you won't. You see, the hypocrite does not want to be judged by the reality of what he is. He wants to hide behind, in the case of the Jew, his national identity, or his church affiliation, or his baptism, or his rule-keeping, or his morality, or the fact that he's a quote-unquote good guy. But man looks on the outward appearance, 1 Samuel 16:7 says, and God looks on the heart. And he judges by knowledge. And if he does, then verse 3 follows. If God judges on the proper basis of knowledge and truth, thinkest thou this, O man, that judgest them who do such things and doest the same, that thou shalt escape the judgment of God? You think you're going to get away? When God judges on the basis of the truth and on the basis of your knowledge, and you show your knowledge because you judge others, and God knows you do the same thing you judge others for doing, you think you're going to escape when they're not? Guess again. Now that's preaching to the conscience, folks. That's to the quick. That's a direct hit personal application. Because the moralists and the Jews think they're going to escape. And then he says, do you think, and he uses the word logizomai, do you estimate, or are you of the opinion, or are you calculating that you're going to get away? When it's obvious to God that you must know the rules because you're condemning them in others, and here you are doing the same thing. And so what he's saying in verse 3 is, do you think, you, of all people who know God's law and condemn it in others, do you think you can break it and miss judgment? Look at Hebrews chapter 12, and I'll close with this passage. Hebrews 12, 25. See that you refuse not him that speaketh. For if they escaped not who refused him that spoke on earth, much more shall not we escape if we turn away from him that speaketh from heaven, whose voice then shook the earth. But now he hath promised, saying, yet once more I shake not the earth only, but also heaven. And this word yet once more signifieth the removing of those things that are shaken as of things that are made, that those things which cannot be shaken may remain. Wherefore, receiving a kingdom which cannot be moved, let us have grace by which we may serve God acceptably with reverence and godly fear, for our God is a consuming fire. Now, what is he talking about? The comparison is with Israel at Mount Sinai. And he says, they didn't escape when they refused to hear him who spoke on earth. When they refused to hear the voice of God that thundered out of the mountain of Sinai. They didn't escape. That whole nation died in the wilderness. And if they didn't escape when God spoke from earth, when God speaks the gospel from heaven, do you think you'll escape when you don't accept it? How much greater judgment when God speaks from a heavenly throne than when he spoke from an earthly mountain? Our God will judge, for he's a consuming fire. In chapter 2, he says, if the word spoken by angels was steadfast, and that refers to the Mosaic law given at Sinai, if the law of Moses given by the angels was steadfast and every transgression and disobedience received a just judgment, in other words, if God judged those people on the Old Testament level who received the law, how shall we escape if we neglect so great salvation which was spoken by the Lord? I mean, if they were judged who denied a law spoken by angels, how much more will we be judged who deny a law spoken by Christ himself, who is greater than angels? That's a very important question. Only those things

fullest on those two bases. That's just 2 out of 6, folks. We haven't got you yet. For sure, we'll get you by the time we're done. You say, well, John, what do you do? If I look into my heart and I see in my heart that I'm not right with God, and I know the truth, and I'm playing the religious game, and I may be condemning the sin in others, and knowing that it's all boiling within me, and I've restrained it for the sake of my self-righteousness, and I know that God knows it all, and when God sees it all, He'll send me to hell. What do I do? How do I escape? There's only one place, and that's to run to Jesus Christ, because the Lord Jesus Christ has already paid the penalty, hasn't He? He's already received the judgment of God. When tribes roamed Russia, much as the Indian tribes roamed the Americas, the tribes which controlled the best hunting and the choicest natural resources were the tribes which had the strongest and wisest leaders. The single tribe which controlled the very best of the territory was the tribe with the most powerful and the most wise leader. One particular tribe maintained its control of the choice land because its leader was not only the most physically powerful, but the most wise of all. And the success of the tribe was due to the fairness and the equity and the wisdom of the laws this great leader gave and enforced upon his people. His word was law, and among his greatest laws were that parents must be loved and honored. He also said that murder was punishable by death and stealing was to be severely punished. The tribe was prospering greatly when suddenly a disturbing thing began to happen. Someone in the tribe was stealing. It was reported to the great leader that this was going on, and he sent out the proclamation that if the thief was caught, he would receive that severe punishment, 10 lashes from the tribal whipmaster. Stealing continued despite the warning, so he raised it to 20 lashes. It went on, so he raised it to 30 lashes, and finally he raised it to 40 lashes and knew there was only one person in the whole tribe that could survive that lashing, and that was him, because he was superior in strength. Finally, the thief was caught. To the horror of everyone, it was his own mother. The tribe was in shock. What was the leader going to do? His law was that in everything, parents were to be loved and honored, but thieves were to be whipped. Great arguments arose on the day of judgment as it approached. Was he going to satisfy his love and save his mother, or was he going to satisfy his law and have her die under the whip, because she could never endure that? Soon tribal members were divided and even making wagers on what he would do, and finally the judgment day came. The tribe was gathered around the great compound in the center of which a large post was driven into the ground. The leader's great throne sat in the place of prominence, and with great pomp and ceremony the leader entered, took his place on the throne, and the silence was deafening. Soon his frail little mother was brought in between two towering warriors. They tied her to the post. The crowd murmured in debate, will he satisfy his love at the expense of his law, or his law at the expense of his love? The tribal whipmaster entered, a powerful man with bulging muscles, a great leather whip in his hand. And as he approached the little lady, the warriors ripped her shirt off her, exposing her frail little back to the cruelty of the lash. Everyone gasped. Was the leader really going to let her die? He sat staring without moving. Every eye was darting from him to the whipmaster and back again. The whipmaster took his stance. His great arm cracked the whip in the air as he prepared to bring the first lash upon her. In every heart was the question, would he allow his love to be violated or his law? Just as the whipmaster started to bring his powerful arm forward with the first cutting stroke on that frail little back, the leader held up his hand to halt the punishment. A great sigh went up from the tribe. His love was going to be satisfied. But what about his law? They watched him rise from his throne, and he strode toward his mother. As he walked, he was removing his own shirt. He threw it aside and proceeded to wrap his great arms around his little mother, exposing that huge muscular back to the whipmaster, and then, breaking the heavy silence, he commanded, proceed with the punishment. Thus both his law and his love were satisfied. The Bible says the wages of sin is what? Death. And the Bible says Jesus died for our sins. He satisfied his love. He died in our place. He satisfied his law. He died for sin. And if you come to Christ, the judgment you should receive, Christ takes in your behalf. What a gift.

0: 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And now for the entire Grace to You staff, I'm Phil Johnson. Be back tomorrow as John MacArthur continues his study titled Without Excuse, with a hard look at God's judgment and what's required to be spared from it. It's another half hour of unleashing God's truth, one verse at a time, on Grace to You.
1: 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You ever get those verses of the day on your phone? Sometimes you're just kind of going about your day and you're like, oh, there it is. I have one at the top of my phone here, and it is Psalm 27, verse 14. My name's Daniel. And it says in the NIV, wait for the Lord, be strong and take heart and wait for the Lord. And it sort of reminded me of a prayer that I've had in different seasons of my life. Frankly, in this season of my life, where sometimes I feel like everything is just kind of static. And yes, there is the static when you should move and there should be action, but there are also other times where God's just saying, this is where I have, this is the season of life that you have. And what are you going to learn in maybe this season of stillness where there's not a lot going on, you're not moving a lot of different places, or maybe it doesn't feel like there's a lot going on, but maybe the work that I'm doing isn't what's happening outside, it's in you. And before you move on to the next phase of what I have for you, you need to learn some stuff about yourself. And I think that's what I'm learning in this season of my life. So as you think about Psalm 27, verse 14, just pray on it. Read it. What do you hear when you read, wait for the Lord?
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4: Maybe the Lord wants us to go to Mars one day. Maybe he wants us to colonize it. I don't know. Maybe God likes Star Trek and he would just like us to pursue. Maybe there's a way to go to other worlds and we're going to be here for 1,000 years. I don't know what God's plan is for that. So in the meantime, I think I have to work towards the fact that each one of us is given a limited time in our life to do certain things that God has asked us to do. It begins with making disciples of the people in our life. Once we've accepted the Lord, to share the gospel with the people in our life and love those people. Some of those people in your world might be terrified about this AI conversation. You know what you have as a Christian? You've got the ability to say, we don't need to be afraid of that. Also, with some wisdom, with some prayer that we need for our country, maybe what happens is that we use it to do some really good things.
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11: What is it that drives the person with the gift of exhortation? Above everything else, they desire to see other people grow in their spiritual life. So that whatever they're doing, whether they're serving this person or whether they are giving here, whatever it might be, the underlying motivation of all of that is their desire to see people grow spiritually and become the person God wants them to be and to be able to accomplish the things that God wants them to accomplish.
12: Is something troubling you today? Do you need a word of encouragement? Then you could use a visit from someone with the gift of exhortation. Today's edition of In Touch, the teaching ministry of Dr. Charles Stanley, tells us about those whom God has equipped to be our encouragers. Our series, Living in the Power of the Holy Spirit, continues.
11: One of the essentials of the Christian life is that you and I grow. The scripture says that we are to desire the sincere milk of the Word, that we may grow thereby. And so he has enabled us to grow, he desires that we grow, and he's equipped us to grow. And part of what's involved in all of that are his spiritual gifts. That is, he has gifts and manifestations of those gifts, how they're expressed, And he also has different ministries for us. And the scripture tells us that the whole body of Christ needs the whole span of all of those gifts. Now, there are three primary divisions of scripture that talk about the gifts. And one of them is in 1 Corinthians 12 that people understand primarily. And then, of course, there is the ministry gifts that Paul mentions in Ephesians chapter 4. And then, of course, there is his chapter in Romans chapter 12, where he talks about the motivational gifts. And he names them there. Now, you say, well, what is a motivational gift? Well, a motivational gift is that gift which is the drive within us. That is, that we are wired a certain way that God has wired us in order to help meet a particular need or facet of the body of Christ. And in 1 Peter chapter 4, for example, and we read this every week on purpose because he makes it very, very clear what this is all about. He says, as each one of us has received a special gift, one of these motivational gifts. You may be gifted to do many things, and we've talked about the difference between a talent and a gift. We're talking about these spiritual gifts given to you at salvation. He says, each one has received a special gift, employ it. Put it to work for what reason? Serving one another as good stewards of the manifold grace of God. The manifold grace of God, the various expressions of God's grace in our life from salvation, all the rest. And so he says the reason he gives us these spiritual gifts is that you and I are to serve one another in the body of Christ. And he says in the next verse, we're to do it. He says we're to do it how? We're to do it in the strength of Almighty God. So God has gifted you as a believer. And he intends for you to exercise that gift. It's the underlying motivation for what you do. So we come to the gift of exhortation. And what are the characteristics? Well, one of the primary characteristics of the gift of exhortation is this, and that is that person is motivated to urge people to listen, full spiritual growth. What is it that drives the person with the gift of exhortation? Above everything else, they desire to see other people grow in their spiritual life. So that whatever they're doing, whether they're serving this person or whether they are giving here, whatever it might be, the underlying motivation of all of that is their desire to see people grow spiritually. And in each one of these gifts, there's some biblical character that best describes them. In prophecy, it was Peter. In service, it was Timothy. In teaching, it was Luke. And now in exhortation, who do you think would be the best example of exhortation in the Bible? Who would it be? Paul, absolutely. Because all the way through his epistles, you will hear him saying things. And what he's really saying in essence, he is encouraging people to grow in their Christian life. And here's what he says, for example, just one verse in Colossians chapter 1, verse 28. He says, we proclaim him, that is Christ, admonishing every man and teaching every man with all wisdom so that we may present every man complete in Christ, that is mature. And so verse after verse, scripture after scripture, chapter after chapter, epistle after epistle, what is he doing? He is encouraging us to live a godly life and to walk in that life and to grow up in a Christian life and to be spiritually mature believers, because that's the will of God for all of us. And so what is he saying? We are all saved, born again, the Bible says, and we're little children, so we must grow. Many people are satisfied, it seems, that they just want to be sure that they're saved and they get into heaven, so they want to get inside the salvation door and have somebody have God lock the door in, then they want to just sort of live casually. No, because it is the will of God that you and I grow up. And the gift of exhortation is committed to doing what? The person they're able to influence, the person they're able to speak to, they're always going to have this innermost drive. Whatever they're saying, whatever they're doing, whatever the relationship is, to help that other person grow up spiritually and become the person God wants them to be and to be able to accomplish the things that God wants them to accomplish. And so when you think about that, you think about the fact that because they have that gift, they're able to visualize for somebody else. They can visualize so accurately about what their possibilities are, what their potential is, and how God can work in their life. And so that is what drives them above everything else. Now, it would be wonderful if every parent had that gift. If every parent was so committed to living before their children and to admonishing them and to encourage them to live a godly life, and to grow up as a Christian by the time that, not by the time they're 40, but by the time they're 13, 14, 15, 16, they're on their way to spiritual maturity. And yet oftentimes parents want to wait till they become teenagers or become 21 years of age or whatever it might be. Listen, spiritual growth begins the moment you are saved, and the more help you have and the more instruction you have and the more good exhortation you have, what happens is you grow stronger more quickly. The second characteristic is simply this, and that is the ability to see root problems in people. That is, a person who has a gift of exhortation is able to quickly go to the root of the cause of the problem in that person's life. Sometimes it's pride. Sometimes it's selfishness. Sometimes it's insecurity. Sometimes it's fear. Sometimes it's control, whatever it might be. All of us have those root issues in our life that need to be dealt with. And so the exhorter, he especially or she wants to get to the root of the problem, and they have a very discerning spirit to be able to discern what that is. Now, if you want somebody to get to the root, you let one of those persons deal with you. And this doesn't mean it's going to be hard and difficult necessarily, because the person who's walking in the spirit, who has the gift of exhortation, knows how to approach a person, and they're not going to walk up and say, I've been thinking about you and praying for you, and I'm going to tell you, you have a root cause of bitterness. They're not going to do that, because you know that's the end of the session when you do that. That's not the way to do it. And so that's not the way we operate. So a third thing is this, and that is that person wants to prescribe steps of action. Now watch this. By steps of action, I mean what they'll do is say, okay, here's the root issue in your life we want to deal with. Now the first thing you need to do, step one. Then they'll say, then step two. Or they may say, here's step one. Now, when we talk about that for a while and we work on that, then we come back to step two. Somebody says, well, now, I don't believe in all those steps. Well, I'm here to tell you, the only way you got here this morning is step by step. You got out of the bed, step one. And so the truth is, in our thinking, in our process of how we process ideas, we go by steps. And so what I want you to see is this. There are precise steps in any situation, and the same thing is true in our spiritual life. And what happens here is simply this. The gift of exhortation is very precise in giving steps. That is, if you will take this step, if you'll take that step, and they're willing to get involved in your life to some degree. Now, I'm not talking about necessarily some big counseling situation. It could be a friend you work with, a friend at school, or in your home, and you're talking to your children. You give them precise steps. And what happens is, that's how we grow. We grow a little bite at a time. And so, step by step by step, the person with the gift of exhortation is very precise in giving those steps and very insistent. If you just want to talk about it, the person with the gift of exhortation is not simply interested in hearing you say the same thing over again. They want to see some growth. They want you to grow. And they're doing the wisest thing they can do is to help you by giving steps. And this is a reason oftentimes that I say, okay, step number one, step number two. Why? If you write it down, you have a little map, you have a little traveling note here, and you say, well, I'm moving this step, that step, this step. And so what happens is that's the way we grow. We grow by learning this truth and this truth and this principle and that principle and one principle upon the other. And after a while, God's doing something awesome in your life. That's what that person's committed to. Then, of course, they like turning problems into real benefits in our life. That's the way they think, the person who has the gift of exhortation. So therefore, they may say to you, well, I know you're going through a bad time, but you know what? This is really good. What do you mean it's good? I'm hurting. I'm disorganized. My mind's fragmented. You tell me that's good. That's real good. Well, how can it be good? Because you see, the gift of exhortation knows that if God has allowed you to get into this situation and you're miserable, he or she knows that God's working in your life. And so God is in the process of doing that so that the growth process in the Christian life deals with hardship, trial, pain, persecution, rejection, and all the rest. And the person who has the gift of exhortation knows, takes that and turns it into something good by helping the person realize that, listen, God still loves you. He still cares for you. He has a purpose for you. He wants to work in your life. Give him the privilege and give him the opportunity of doing so. Then, of course, that person, the exhorter, desires not to write you a letter or call you on the phone. The exhorter wants to see you face to face. They want to look into your eyes. They want to see your responses. They love not being critical, but they love to see how you respond when you say, do you think there could be some root cause for this? And they can tell, listen, an exhorter can tell in a split second, faster than that, they'll watch you react. They'll watch you react right here, right in your eyes, because you cannot. Listen, if there's a slight a bit of hesitation or rebellion or objection to what they say, it's written all over your face. You cannot hide it. And if you respond in the right way and you say, that's right, it's very evident. So the person has the gift of exhortation, desires to talk face to face. They want to see how you're responding, because listen, they want to see growth. And so you come back to them, and you, or they come to you, and they talk to you again. And this time, your response is totally different. Then the person with the gift of exhortation is encouraged, because they see some growth. They see this desire. They see this hunger. Maybe the first time you talked, you just said, you know what, not interested. I want to talk to you, but don't give me any steps today. Then the next time, or two or three times later, they're saying, you know, now, what was that step one you tried to give me? They see it, they feel it, and the person that gives their exhortation is very encouraged. And so the church needs lots of exhorters, because the truth is all of us need some. I have a person who is my very, very dearest friend, and that is he is 1,000% exhortation, 1,000%. He happens to be trained in that area, but it just happens to be, by the grace of God, that's his spiritual gift. And it's amazing how intuitive they can be. For example, he will ask me a question once in a while, and I'll say to him, why did you ask me that? You know exactly what I'm going to say. And he just laughs, because it's the truth. And you see, everybody needs an exhorter in their life. I don't care who you are. If you think you're above and beyond it all, then you got a mixed state coming. Everybody needs someone that you can talk to, you can listen to, you can share your heart with. And if that person happens to have the gift of exhortation, you have a jewel. You have a treasure, because they're going to make themselves available. They love to see you grow. This person is such an encourager to me. And sometimes when I'm saying, here's what I've been praying about, and just asking God to show me about this. Well, you know, also the exhorter, oftentimes when the two of you are close, God will lay upon that person's heart what you're praying about. And when you talk to them, you know what? They'll already know it. They'll already know it, especially if they're a praying person. God delights in using exhorters to encourage us, because that's what an exhorter is ultimately. They're an encourager, not a condemner, not a judger, but a person who desires to encourage. Now, likewise, that person desires to gain spiritual insights themselves through experiences in their life. And so if you were to say to the exhorter, well, now, what about you? The exhorter knows that this is the way you learn spiritual principles. The exhorter knows that this is the way you grow, by personal experience. And the truth is, you think about this. When you go to someone, or if you were going through some problem, some heartache, would you, for example, go to someone who could only tell you what they read in the book? No, you would not. You want to hear from somebody who's been there, somebody who's hurt like you've hurt, somebody who's been through something that's been trying and difficult and hardship in their lives. And you want to hear them be open. And the exhorter will be open, because they want to get involved in your life. Not to pry for being nosy, but they want to get involved in your life to help you grow. Remember, their whole motivation is to help you grow up, help you to grow. And when I think about how that works, and think about the fact that the person who is an exhorter is willing to go through difficulty, hardship, and trial, what does it do? It equips us, and you know this. Listen, the more you've been through, the more God has done in your life, the more he's worked in your life. And you may have been through some very, very tough times. You know what part of that is? God's equipping process. Equipping you, may not be your spiritual gift, but he's equipping you to help somebody else in the body of Christ, or somebody who's unsaved. He says, all of these gifts, he says, employ it for the good of the whole body. So think about tough times you've been through. Think about disappointments you've had. Think about times of discouragement. Think about times when you were rebellious toward God. Think about times when he has forgiven you and you just think, God, how could you ever forgive me? All of that has equipped you to do what? To pour your life into somebody else's life. And I think about people who live a very selfish and self-centered capsule life. That's what I think about it. They go to work in the morning, and they come home and they do their thing, and then you get up the next morning and they do the same thing 5 or 6 days a week. And on the weekend, they just all closed up, whether it's watching TV or whatever. What about the rest of the world? What about people out there who need you, people who want to fellowship with you, people you need to fellowship, people you need to pray about, people you need to give yourself away to? Selfishness doesn't fit. Capsule living doesn't fit who we are as the children of God. And so the person with the gift of exhortation, giving themselves away, unselfish in every way. And you see, the person with the gift of exhortation is very strong. When they give us steps, these are the steps. Now, if you follow these steps, here's what you can expect. But if you don't, here's what you can expect. Very important. And so the person with the gift of exhortation is strong in that way for that reason. Then, of course, with the gift of exhortation is the characteristic of what makes them the happiest. What makes the person who has the gift of exhortation the most joyous? When they see you taking those precise steps and watching God work in your life and watching Him change you and watching how God is bringing about a change of attitude, therefore a change of action. What's happening in your family? What's happening where you work? In other words, one of the great characteristics of the exhorter is what makes them happy is very simple. Watching us grow up in our walk with God. So I want to challenge you to do something. To ask God. You may not have this particular gift, but ask God to make you very, very sensitive to the people you work around, people you live around, your friends, maybe the folks you go to school with. Make you very sensitive to the people around you. And if there's somebody that He wants you to speak to, that He would give you the discernment to speak to that person a word of encouragement in some fashion. Now, here's what He'll do. He'll take your word of encouragement to that person. You may think it fell on deaf ears, but God will use that oftentimes, many times, most of the time in some way that will open the door for you to speak to them another word of encouragement. Or it may be that He brings them back to you. And the next thing you know, you have become a vessel through whom God is speaking to a person who's deep into something they should not be in. Deeply divided in their mind, fragmented in their thinking, going through some trial and some big temptation in their life. And He's using you to do what? To help them understand there's a better way. And it may be that God is using you to prevent them from making a mistake that could destroy their life. You see, too often, we are so single-minded and so focused on what we want, when we want it, how we can get it, and that's all that matters, that we miss out on why God gave us these gifts. So whatever gift you have, I challenge you to watch how God will use you in a single person's life if you will pray that prayer. Amen. Amen.
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17: 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The cost of our salvation is immeasurable, yet it's a gift we simply receive. Here's a moment with Charles Stanley.
11: How many people have I talked to, and probably you have, and you talk to them about being saved, and here's what you say. You say, this is how you get saved. This is how God brings about your salvation. You acknowledge that the Word of God is true. You acknowledge that Jesus Christ went to the cross, died on the cross for your sin, paid your sin debt in full, and then you accept Him by faith as your personal Savior on the basis of what He's done. That's the reason He's forgiven you, because He died for you. You ask Him to come into your life and save you, and He does. And how many times people say, well, it can't be that easy. That's too easy. Now, the reason they respond that way is because they want to believe in Jesus, plus they want to do certain things, because you know why they want to do certain things? Makes them feel good. Makes them feel like they had a part in it. It can't be so simple that God does it all. And so the truth is, it is simple in a way. But when you look at the whole complexity, the whole atoning plan of God, it's a complex thing. But my responsibility is simple. Am I willing to ask the Lord Jesus Christ to forgive me of my sins? Not on the basis that I'm going to do this, that, and the other, but on the basis that He died for me. In other words, all the work was done at Calvary 2,000 years ago. He did all the work. He died in my place. And now I'm to accept Him as my personal Savior and to believe in my heart my sins are forgiven.
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18: You probably heard this, love your neighbor as yourself. That's scriptural. Jesus said it. I just quoted it just now. Daniel here. How are we doing on both of those? Sometimes it's really easy to love our neighbor, but sometimes we kind of look at ourselves and need some work over there, or vice versa. One way that I think we can sort of be loving to ourselves is kind of listen to our body. If we're tired, don't try to push yourself too much. I experienced this recently, and I had washed some clothes. I put them in the dryer, and I said, I'm tired, so I'm going to set a little timer. Going to go to sleep, and I'm going to get these clothes out of the dryer. Well, guess what? I woke up many, many hours later very confused as to where I was, what was happening, and it was not for another 5 or 10 minutes before I realized, oh yeah, those clothes are still in the dryer. So then I needed to show love to my neighbor and get them out just in case they wanted to wash.
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26: Halloween, sheep, zombie outbreaks, a biblical epic, family movies, Nintendo games, and even concerns about children's programming. 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Adam Holes from Plugged In joins us today to help us navigate some of the newest movies and media headed our way. Well, welcome to the 805 Connection. I'm Brian Toohey. Whether you're heading to the theater, scrolling through your streaming options, or trying to decide which video game your kids or grandkids are asking for next, making wise entertainment choices can feel like a full-time job, and that's where our friend Adam Holes comes in. He's been a longtime contributor and reviewer with Focus on the Family's Plugged In team. He's helped families understand what's really inside today's movies, television shows, games, and digital entertainment. And today we're going to look at several new releases, including Resident Evil, Daniel and the Fiery Furnace, Shaun the Sheep, The Beast of Mossy Bottom. I love that title. And some upcoming family entertainment worth putting on your radar this fall. And we're also going to talk about, if we have time, important media trends parents need to know about. Adam, welcome back to the show.
0: Brian, always good to be on with you. Look forward to talking with you today.
26: Yeah, it's a lot of fun. I mean, I always love movies. I'm a movie nut. Probably not as big as some others, but I do kind of really like to keep my eye on what's going on. And a lot happening. Seems like things have picked up a little bit in the movie department. Let's dive in because we have a lot to cover today. I want to make sure we cover as much as we can. Let's start with the polar opposite of family entertainment, Resident Evil. The latest reboot follows a medical courier caught in a viral outbreak. Fill us in on the rest of the details on that.
0: Well, Resident Evil was one of the very first Nintendo M-rated games for their, I believe, their Cube. This has been several platforms ago. And there since then have been, I don't even know how many Resident Evil games. And we have had an entire series of Resident Evil movies that have progressively gotten more and more Byzantine in the plot. This is sort of a total reset. So we're going back to the beginning, which I don't know. It might be a slightly simpler thing, but it's not a less gooey thing.
26: less gooey.
0: Basically, this is a zombie outbreak movie. And you got a guy who's trying to blast his way out of all of the people in the Raccoon City who have become, well, zombies for all intents and purposes. And it's exactly what you think it would be. He's trying to get out. We have an extraordinarily gory movie. The games, the franchise has got a very atmospheric, brooding, scary kind of feel to it. And, you know, I think the movie does a reasonably good job of replicating that. But there's no huge surprises here. If the gross violence wasn't enough to put you off, the profanity count probably will be. And so I think what's interesting here is, as we've talked about so many times, just Hollywood being exhausted in terms of new ideas. You know, it's like somebody said, hey, we already did this like three or four times. We should reboot it and start over. I'm like, oh man, are we really going to reboot this? But we really are. And it's really in theaters this weekend.
26: Okay. Back to the gore again. No, you got to shoot him in the head to kill him. I it's kind of what I gathered. I don't watch those movies. I just got to that point where I think I watched one, you know, years ago. And then, you've seen one, you've seen them all. And the gore is, I just got to the point where I went, why am I watching? That's really sick. That's gross. You know, and it was unsettling. And it always kind of threw me off for the rest of the day or whatever I was doing. So, good advice. Stay away, people, if you have to. It's really kind of a movie where you're killing people, or even if they're zombies, I don't care. It's just too much violence to be in front of kids, you know, teenagers.
0: Yeah. And it's the kind of movie that 16, 17-year-old boys, I think if you could say maybe pick something else, that's not a bad way to go.
26: Yeah.
0: But I also would say, having raised one of those small, you know, now not so small male humans, I get the appeal. And I don't know that this is a hill that I would die on, no pun intended, because it's pretty straightforward as these things go. So, it is what it is. There's not much nuance with this one.
26: All right, let's move from zombie outbreaks to something a little more family-friendly, just a tad. Shaun the Sheep, The Beast of Mossy Bottom. Looks like a classic, fun with a Halloween twist. Well, what can families expect from this newest adventure?
0: Yeah, that's exactly what it is. You know, we've had a couple Shaun the Sheep movies previously, and of course, this is the same claymation animation company that brought us the likes of Chicken Run, Wallace and Gromit. It's very subtle British humor, and we get plenty of that here. Sean the sheep and his sheep friends are trying to grow pumpkins big for Halloween, and they are desperate for anything they think that might help that process, including using some hair tonic to try to get their pumpkins to grow. And wouldn't you know it, a farmer who is bald and desperately wants hair stumbles upon the tonic and douses his whole body with it, and it works wondrously, so much so that people think he's basically a werewolf, for lack of a better description, and have to figure out what to do with this crazy furry monster from Mossy Bottom.
26: Yeah, they do they still – does this movie still bring it – I noticed that the Shaun the Sheep movies always seem to bring in that humor for the adults.
0: Oh, so,
26: yeah. You know, the kids are giggling because they love the claymation stuff. But, you know, there's always that good level British – you know, humor, and you gotta like British humor. I lived in England for 2 years. It took me about 2 years to figure it out. But
0: but it's good.
26: There's
0: plenty of that here. I mean, there's references to Psycho. There's references to Dracula and Frankenstein and Jurassic Park. And so, if you are an adult, there's certainly jokes that you are going to get that your kids won't. And you might have picked up from those references. Obviously, it is a Halloween movie. There's not really any spiritual content in the plot itself, but there's all sorts of Halloween, you know, ish vibes, from vampires to Frankenstein to witches that are just, it's just kind of around, and it has that kind of, it plays with that horror movie vibe. So I think for really young kids, there could be some scary moments here, but I think for the rest of us, there's not too much that you have to navigate. There is one same-gender couple that shows up at one point, so definitely be aware of that. And to the extent that that influences your thinking on this, it's important to be aware of.
26: All right. Let's talk or turn from comedy to a story many listeners know well from scripture.
0: Yes.
26: The film Daniel and the Fiery Furnace brings one of the Bible's most memorable accounts to the big screen. Fill us in on these details. That sounds exciting.
0: Yeah, this is a really interesting take on the story of Daniel and his friends, whom, of course, we know as Shadrach, Meshach, and Abednego. But we also know, if you remember your time reading Daniel, those were the Babylonian names that were given to them. Their original Jewish names were Hananiah, Mishael, and Azariah. And these are three pretty brave guys. You know, they are really trying to faithfully witness to who God is and to remain faithful to what it means to have a relationship with him in a completely pagan land. I would say in that sense, there aren't any huge surprises here in this story. Just as we've seen with The Chosen and so many other movies, when you try to bring one of these biblical stories to life, there are going to be places where you're filling in the gaps imaginatively. So it takes some dramatic license here and there, but I don't think it does so in a way that is theologically problematic. I think there is enough sort of peril here that we get a PG-13 rating. So again, for really young kids, you might want to watch this one first before you watch it with them. One of the things I appreciate about this is it sets it in the broader historical context of what was going on geopolitically. So Jeremiah shows up and, you know, prophesies that the Babylonians are coming. So it's not so focused on Daniel that, you know, like the old flannel graph when we got him in church when we were growing up. It really focuses on the bigger story and how God said, look, this is coming, and this is what's going to happen. And we see these guys remaining faithful throughout that.
26: You see a lot more biblical storytelling nowadays. Why do you think that works in today's culture when so much entertainment is competing for attention?
0: Well, I think that as much as we think of Hollywood as a progressive entity, and certainly in terms of worldview, it often is that, it's fundamentally very conservative on a financial level. And Hollywood, will give you more of what you voted for in the past. And these movies are making money. They are being successful. And so every time you go to a movie, you really need to think of it like casting a vote and telling Hollywood more like this. I think people have continued to be amazed at the success of The Chosen. And it's expanded into theatrical, you know, introductions. And so people are paying attention. You know, Hollywood says, oh, okay, this is a market. These people go see these movies. We should do some more of it. This one, I should say, you know, I'm talking about Hollywood as if it's this nameless, faceless entity. I believe the executive producer was Michael W. Smith on this. So it has an interesting pedigree to it in terms of a name most of us in Christendom will recognize.
26: Yeah.
0: So I'm thankful for what The Chosen has done, because I think its success has paved the way for more really well-constructed movies like this one.
26: I love it. You're listening to the 805 Connection. I'm Brian Toohey, and talking with Adam Holz from Plugged In. 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It's excellent. It's a wonderful resource. I use it all the time to see what's going on, and also to help me prep with talking with Adam here. And it's a wonderful tool. Diving back in, we got some more topics to cover here, and some of them, just some really good ones. Adam, one topic generating discussion among parents right now is Disney's upcoming Coven Academy. Some family advocacy groups have expressed concerns about the content. What should parents know about these conversations?
0: Well, we haven't seen it yet, but I think a title like Coven Academy tells us that we are going to have a story that's aimed at teens. It's a sitcom, you know, in the context of witches and warlocks and training kids up, you know, to be in those roles. And it's interesting right now. We talked about, I believe, Practical Magic 2 last week.
26: Yep.
0: There's another movie coming out this fall called Hexed. By Disney. We have Coven Academy. There's a real fascination with the occult and with that entire world. And some of it we might say, oh, you know, they're just playing with the trappings of witchcraft. You know, those of us of a certain tender age might remember Bewitched, you know, or Sabrina the Teenage Witch. I mean, we can just go through television history and the Witches of Waverly Place. It may not even be that, you know, they're painting pentagrams on the floor and summoning demons, but I think that one of the problems here, especially in a comedic way, if this subject is approached that way, it desensitizes us to the seriousness of it.
26: Exactly, yeah.
0: Scripture takes witchcraft very seriously, because it is seen as an attempt to usurp God's control and God's sovereignty. That's the core spiritual issue, is that witchcraft is about individual control. And so I think that we have a culture that's largely thrown God out the window, but we're still created in God's image. We still have a hunger for a spiritual understanding. And I think this is maybe a misdirected response to that impulse. And so on one hand, I don't expect it to be over the top occult. On the other hand, when we start dabbling in the occult and maybe you don't really recognize what you're doing, and you're minimizing it in the name of humor or comedy, that's a problem. So this is an issue that we continue to need to be aware of. Our culture, I think, is hungry for transcendence. Again, we're wired with that need to experience something bigger than ourselves. And so these shows, I think, represent that impulse being responded to in a way that is ultimately unbiblical.
26: You know, you hit it on the nose on the head. It's funny how the more you're exposed to this, it becomes a saturation. Well, it's kind of like we've talked about certain comedies where they have sexual overtones. You know, you're putting that out in front of kids and even adults, you know.
0: Yeah.
26: It desensitizes you. And I know, like, when I was a kid growing up, my first experience was something cultic. Was the Ouija board. I mean, that was like the fun game. I forgot who put it out, Mattel or Kenner, or one of those guys.
0: Yeah.
26: And it was like, hey, this is fun, talking to the dead. And I remember playing the Ouija, and it creeped me out even at a young age, thank goodness. And I really didn't like doing that, because I remember playing with my brother, and my parents bought us that. And I think it wasn't for any reason other than they thought that was the big trend in the 60s. And we did that. And I remember my brother used to cheat by pushing it to where he wanted it to go.

0: I remember we were sitting there on the couch, and he goes, he goes, what's your thoughts? He goes, I have friends that are some people I know, some girls I know that, and they're in a coven. And I looked at them. I went, wait, I'm hearing it's a math club or the chess club. They're in a coven. And I said, and my first thing out of my mouth was, this isn't sponsored by school, is it? And he goes, oh, no. But they talk about it all the time, and how they do spells and stuff. And I told him, run away from that. I go, that's really dabbling. And he goes, well, it's all kind of fun. And they talk about putting spells on people. And you just need to steer away from that. But that's kind of where they were culturally. Yeah. It's kind of like fun. This is cool. This is neat. But you're listening out there, be careful listening to what your kids are saying, because it's shocked me. But let's move into some with our time left here. We got about 6 minutes, I think. Let's turn to something a little more lighter before I sound like we're in doom and gloom here. But your team recently highlighted several Nintendo Switch games that families could enjoy together. What are family-friendly games becoming why are family-friendly games becoming such an important category?
1: Well, I think they're such an important category for exactly what we're talking about, is that there's so much stuff out there that's anything but family-friendly, that when we have some that, tick that box, we want to highlight them. And for the most part at Plugged In, we don't do a lot of straight up endorsing, watch this, play this.
0: Yeah.
1: But we also understand that sometimes families can really benefit from a list that, kind of parses out, okay, here are some relatively more positive options that you might consider. And the Nintendo Switch platform, and Nintendo really from the get-go, has been relatively more family-friendly than any of the alternatives. They've tried to keep things more kid-focused. And so the games that our resident video game expert Bob Hoos nailed down, excuse me, these aren't Bob Hoos, this is Brett Eckleberry, who's also one of our gamers. I'm so used to Bob doing everything. are as follows. Mario Kart World, and if you've never played a Mario Kart game, and your kids have, prepare to get schooled, right? I mean, it's just, you do varying kinds of races, and you have to get power-ups, and you have little mild weapons you can use against your opponents, but it's all in good fun. So I would say any of the Mario Kart games they're just a blast, at least until I get motion sick, which is what happens to me at this point.
0: I get that same thing when I'm playing some of these games. I don't know what it is, it's the visual and the screen's moving, and boy, the next thing I know, I'm going, I gotta go take a Dramamine and lay down for a while.
1: Exactly. Lego Star Wars, the Skywalker Saga is another one. The Lego Star Wars games are just really fun. They take the best bits of Star Wars lore and then combine it with, a Lego brick approach. They're just really super fun games.
0: I bet.
1: And so this one deals with the whole Skywalker Saga, and we've got, you've got some shooting, you've got some puzzle solving, you've got the retelling of this whole story. And then we've got Pokemon Pocopia, which is a more recent game, but it's not, just about capturing Pokemon and having them fight. It's a game about building a life for your Pokemon. If you've ever played sim games where you have to manage different elements all at once to get the outcome, this is sort of in that category. And then Big Brain Academy, Brain versus Brain. This is the latest in this Big Brain Academy franchise. And it's a collection of short games that use mental deduction, logic, and memory and math skills, but does it in a way that's fun. Like, I think if you told me as a kid, we're going to have a game that works on math skills, I'd be like, I don't think we are. I think we're going to play Asteroids, right? But this one does a great job with multiplayer contests, and families can compete against each other in brainy challenges. And then finally, we have Splatoon.

0: Raiders, which technically the Splatoon franchise is a shooter. You know, you point various weapons and shoot. But here you're pointing paint, and you're, you know, you're doing these colorful things with these colorful weapons. And in that sense, I think our review said Splatoon Raiders feels more forgiving than most modern shooters. It's easy for parents to pick up a controller and help kids, you know, if things get a little bit tougher. So these are some great options on the Nintendo Switch and Switch 2 platforms if you're looking for a way to connect with your kids. And I would also say playing games with your kids is a great way to build relationship with them.
1: There you go. Hey, give us a quick 1 minute, minute and a half. What can we expect coming up here in the next few months over with film releases?
0: Yeah, we have another article. You'll find this in our blog. We're taking a look at 10 films that are coming out this fall. So we already talked about Shaun the Sheep. We have Forgotten Island, which is an animated movie draws from Filipino folklore. Another Sense and Sensibility for those who are hoping for more Jane Austen this fall. It's coming. Street Fighter, the latest Street Fighter movie. This is a popular video game from the early 1990s. And they're still making movies out of it. Drummer Boy is an action musical courtesy of Joel Smallbone for King and Country fame. And it tells the story of two drummers on different sides of the Revolutionary War. We're getting another Cat in the Hat, another Christmas Carol movie, Ebenezer, and a few more things you can check out at the blog.
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2: 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Okay, you know something that I just realized recently I was doing wrong and have been doing wrong for several years now? Putting books on my bookshelf. That's right. Now, it's going to seem really silly when I explain this to you, and I've told a few people what I did, and you might say, yeah, this is super silly. Or maybe you were in the same boat as I was. Now, I've gone to a library. It's Daniel here, by the way. And I see how they align their books. You know, you put them up so that you pull out the book, and it's just sitting there. It's upright. For whatever reason, for years, since I have the bookshelf that I assembled, I have had them just flat, so they're stacked on top of each other, which means if I want to read a book on the bottom, I have to move all these other books, which means I never opened any of the books on my shelf. And I was doing some cleaning, and I said, wait a minute, I think I'm doing this wrong. And now, let me tell you, I have read a lot more books and opened a lot more books recently now that I can access them all the same way. So, it took long enough.
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10: You know, Ronald Reagan believed self-government required something that government could never replace: responsibility in the hands of the people. In his 1981 inaugural address, Reagan warned against the idea that America had become too complicated to be governed by its citizens. Reagan asked, "If no one among us is capable of governing himself, then who among us has the capacity to govern someone else?" For Reagan, limited government was not about having no government. It was about remembering where responsibility begins: with individuals, families, communities, and the people themselves. Because when government assumes every responsibility, citizens gradually surrender their own. Self-government asks more of us than dependence ever will. And freedom requires a people willing to govern themselves before asking government to do it for them.
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11: 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That's 855-577-2255. We're so glad you're here to listen. Today's program will complete the message we began yesterday. Here's Pastor Alan with part two of Let's Be God Smart, Abundance and Poverty.
12: Look at Proverbs 13, verse 22. A good man leaves an inheritance for his children's children, but a sinner's wealth is stored up for the righteous. That's worth knowing. That's God's statement. That's as factual as gravity. If you drop an object, it's going to fall at 9.8 meters per second squared. It's observable, measurable. I believe that statement is equally valid, that a good man leaves an inheritance to his children's children. A good man in God's sight, not a good man by the secular culture's sight. I don't call people good if they behave in ungodly, immoral ways. You can be generous and not be a good person. You can be kind and not be a good person.
13: You can be civic-minded and not be a good person. Folks, God determines goodness. Goodness comes from God. We're not good. We're a bunch of crackpots. That's why we need a Savior. That's why our entrance into the kingdom of God begins with this kind of an idea. God, I'm a sinner. We don't show up and say, hey, God, I'm a really good man, but you might add a little momentum. That prayer won't work. Goodness comes from God. It's part of the wisdom of the book of Proverbs. A good man leaves an inheritance. A sinner, somebody who makes no interest, they're not interested in aligning themselves with God's wisdom. Whatever you accumulated, and you can accumulate some stuff, you're laying it up for somebody else. These are important ideas. Look at Proverbs 28, 19. He who works his land will have abundant food. But the one who chases fantasies will have his fill of poverty. Pretty simple stuff. It's not complicated. You don't have to have a knowledge of Hebrew to get to this. Hard work will bring abundance. But if you chase fantasies, if you're looking for easy opportunities, you're not willing to engage in the diligence of hard work, the discipline of hard work, the routine of hard work, then poverty will come. The big picture idea around resources in the book of Proverbs is that the wealth, resources, money, abundance, whatever label you want to use, it moves. It moves. It's fluid. And the choices you make cause it to move towards you or move away from you. So if you'll orient yourself with God, if you'll begin to bring alignment with your life, with the principles of God, you'll have enough. I'm not talking about being rich. The biblical definition of abundance, we can take it from the New Testament. It's the simplest one. It says that you'll have all that you need at all times to abound into every good work. That's the biblical definition. It's not like everything's stacked up somewhere. God's our provision. Folks, our nation's 40. Last week we acknowledged we were more than $40 trillion in debt. That's the acknowledged debt. The real number is exponentially more than that. We're paying $1 trillion a year in interest. We spend more in interest payments than we do on defense. That is not sustainable. And the people asking for permission to lead us are trying to buy our votes. They're promising us everything under the sun. And they're telling you it won't cost you anything. We're going to take the money from somebody else. The government has no money. They don't earn money. They don't make money. They don't add value. They have no money. The only money the government spends is yours. So when they're promising you something that you don't pay for, they're taking it from someone else. That is not a good system, because the day will come when they'll look at you and take yours. We can lead our lives to honor the Lord, and He said He will secure our futures, irrespective of economies or the strength of the dollar or the Federal Reserve. These are lessons we need to learn, because there's a crisis ahead of us. This isn't just some polite Bible study. Look at Proverbs 13:21. Misfortune pursues the sinner, but prosperity is the reward of the righteous. The righteous, it says, are rewarded with prosperity. A reward isn't something you earn, it's a gift. Righteousness, it's a big religious word. Righteousness is the ability to stand in the presence of God without guilt, fear, or shame. So to be righteous is somebody who is interested in leading a life that's pleasing to God. Not my opinion, not your opinion. That we'll take the counsel of Scripture and choose to lead a life that's pleasing to God. Is your life oriented that way? Who are you trying to please? It's not a trick question. I mean, I know we're in church and the answer is Jesus, but really, who are we trying to please? You want to please myself? Want to please your family? Who do you try to please? I want to orient my life so that God is pleased with me. Doesn't mean you have to be obnoxious to your family or loathsome to the people around you. But what is the real answer? If we looked at your calendar and how you spend your time and how you expend your resources, is there enough evidence to suggest that you are truly living a trajectory that is trying to please God? Or do you treat God like you want the minimal daily requirement? Do you treat God like kale salad? You know, apparently it might be good for us. It's good for cows. It might be helpful for me. Can I fry something and mix it in the kale? And how much do I have to eat? Remember when you were a kid and they said you had to, they put something on your plate that you didn't want, and they said you have to eat 3 bites. All right? And they eat 1 bite and they said, is that enough? It was a big bite. And I think we do that with the Lord. Like, okay, how godly do I have to be? How much? How often do I have to physically go to the building? Does 2 online views equal 1 visit to campus? What if I watched the whole thing from worship through the concluding amen? Or if I go to campus, can I just sit in Fellowship Square? Do I actually have to go in a sanctuary? Or can I just sit in the lobby? I mean, do I have to volunteer? Oh, do I really? Do I really have to be generous? I mean, I pay taxes. That's generous enough. I mean, we get caught in this bargain with God. The alternative that's saying, God, I want to learn to live a life that's honorable in your sight. I'm willing to be different from my friends and my peer group. Righteousness. I understand righteousness is a gift that comes to us by faith in Jesus. I'm not suggesting that we earn our way into the blessings of God, but I am wanting to suggest to you that how you choose to live is an expression of what you value. And if you will value pleasing God, God will bring better things to you. And some will intuitively say, well, I'm not sure I believe that. That's why I'm asking you to read Proverbs. It's in the book. We're not going to read all these scriptures. There's 2 categories left. One's poverty and one's abundance. Big picture in scripture, abundance is a blessing from God and poverty is a curse. But we tend to think of those in a comparative way, that I'm not wealthy and we compare ourselves to people who we think that we are. Or we think that we're impoverished and we compare ourselves to people who we think have more. And in reality, in any sense of a global perspective, all of us are phenomenally blessed. We just are. But the Bible creates these expressions, and I want to present them to you in terms of risk factors. They're like the leading indicators, predictive behaviors. If you engage in these behaviors, if these risk factors are present in your life disproportionately, this is the most likely outcome for your future. It can be true in a positive sense. It can be true in a negative sense. It's like if you have high cholesterol and you're significantly overweight, there's some predictors that are pretty effective of helping understand the future of your physical health. Well, the Bible gives us leading indicators, predictive behaviors, though you can know the outcome. Remember that what's behind the door? So there's a list here of those that come with poverty. Proverbs 6:10, a little sleep, a little slumber, a little folding of the hands to rest. And poverty will come on you like a bandit and scarcity like an armed man. If you love to relax more than you love to work, you got to check your heart. I understand there's a lot of conversation these days about work-life balance. The Bible's invitation is that work is a form of worship. Whatever you do, in the New Testament, it says, whatever you do it unto the Lord. Whatever you've got to do. All the best things in life are on the other side of difficult. If you have great kids, it's hard work. If you have a good marriage, it's hard work. If you earn a meaningful degree in academia, it's hard work. If you've cultivated a skill or a profession or an ability that makes you exceptional, that's hard work. The alternative to that's laziness. You're not giving somebody a gift when you promote laziness in their life. When you facilitate that for them. When you help them avoid work, you're not giving a gift. I understand rest. I know God rests, but I also know God works. So this very day.
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13: In the Sermon on the Mount, Jesus said a half a dozen times, do not worry. Not a suggestion, it's a directive. I have a question. Are you living in obedience to Jesus or are you ignoring him? Well, we got a new book, it'll help you. It's called Freedom from Worry. It's really a how-to guide to live a life in the peace that Jesus promised us. You don't have to have a life choked with fear and anxiety and worry. You can be free. 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
11: 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Now, let's get back to Pastor Allen to wrap up part two of his message called Let's Be God Smart, Abundance and Poverty.
13: Look at Proverbs 13. He who ignores discipline comes to poverty and shame, but whoever heeds correction is honored. If you refuse to be disciplined, something will be brought to you. If you're rebellious and stubborn and you will not accept discipline, God's or anyone else's, nobody will tell me what to do. I am the captain of my fate and the master of my soul. Well, you may be, but the outcome's not good. Proverbs 22, he who oppresses the poor to increase his wealth and he who gives gifts to the rich both come to poverty. What will bring poverty to you? Oppressing the poor. Adultery, look at Proverbs 5:8. Keep to a path far from her. He's describing adultery. Don't go near the door of her house, lest you give your best strength to others and your years to one who is cruel. Lest strangers feast on your wealth and your toil enrich another man's house. We've lost almost all cultural prohibitions against adultery. The Bible tells you if you engage in adultery, that it will bring poverty to you, destruction to you, the torment of seeing others feast on what you have labored for. Why would we do that? Well, I had these powerful emotions. Not all our emotions are godly. Well, nobody can judge me. I'm not talking about judgment. I'm telling you the outcome of a behavior. You can choose that behavior, but you shouldn't be mystified by the outcome. The Bible gives us God's wisdom. Proverbs 28, he who increases his wealth by exorbitant interest amasses it for another. We call that good business. Nothing makes church quieter than a discussion about money. I'm not asking for yours today. We're okay. I may get to that, but not today. It says that if we increase our wealth by exorbitant interest, we amass resources for somebody else. We won't be able to keep it. It's not good business to take unfair advantage. It's not. It may seem profitable in the moment. You may cackle all the way to the banquet, but you won't keep it. Look at the alternative of this. There's risk factors for abundance. Predictive behaviors that will bring the blessings of God to you. This is a fun list. Look at Proverbs 3. Honor God with everything you own. Give him the first and the best. And your barns will burst and your wine vats will brim over. For some of you, if you have wine vats brimming over, that's another problem. But we'll do that in another lesson. But the big picture is pretty clear. It's really straightforward that if you honor God with everything you own, give him the first, the best of what you have. Don't say, well, what do I have to give the Lord? Learn to live generously. God owns it all anyway. All the silver and gold belong to him. The cattle on 1,000 hills are his. We get way heated up. It's mine. I earned it. God gives us the ability to increase wealth. Look, I have friends on the earth that work desperately hard to survive. They don't work for a vacation. They don't work to upgrade where they stay when they travel. They work desperately hard to survive and provide something for their families. God's the one who gives us the ability to accumulate anything. Look at Proverbs 8:18. With me are riches and honor, enduring wealth and prosperity. My fruit's better than fine gold. What I yield surpasses choice silver. I walk in the way of righteousness, along the paths of justice, bestowing wealth on those who love me and making their treasuries full. It's describing God's wisdom. It said that if you will seek me, if you will walk in my way, if you'll desire to honor me, if you'll choose a path that is just in God's sight. Justice is another one of those words that's been greatly perverted in our culture. It really isn't confusing a biblical definition. But if you'll do that, God will bring blessings to you. You don't have to pursue the blessings. Pursue a life that's pleasing to God. I know it's counterintuitive. It's certainly countercultural. It'll make you weird in your peer group. Be weird for God. Now, don't be weird for the sake of weird. We've had this conversation before. Being weird does not make you godly. It just makes you. You got it. I mean, you've all met those people. You know, they dress like they're from another century. Or they talk in words that make them sound like they want to run for political office. When they're done, you can't tell what they said. Right? God's very practical. Don't be weird, but don't try to fit in with your peer group who aren't making any attempt to be godly. Choose another path. Go another way. Proverbs 22:4, humility and the fear of the Lord bring wealth and honor and life to you. How many of you like wealth and honor and life? I can tell you what will cause Amazon to bring them to you. You don't have to go get them. If you will cultivate humility and a respect and a reverence for God, God will bring that to you. Say, well, I did it for 3 days and I didn't get a delivery. I tried that for 3 days, 3 whole days, 3 24-hour periods, 72 hours. I was all in on humility and a respect for God, and I got 0 deliveries. I understand. My most consistent complaint with God is his sense of timing. Because I think if I've been obedient for 20 minutes, I want the reward. And there are times God has asked me to walk faithfully on a path when it seemed as if the path was not going to be fruitful. But I've had enough birthdays, I can tell you, God is faithful. Amen. He'll be no person's debtor. There's nothing you entrust to the Lord to which God will not be faithful. And begin to orient your life towards the Lord so that you have an imagination, that you have a future that is defined by the blessing, the provision, the abundance, the faithfulness of God. That's much better than living a life where you're hoping God has memory failure. Your behaviors are predictive of your future. Proverbs 24, it will go well with those who convict the guilty. And rich blessing will come upon them. I'm telling you, that's countercultural. That's written actually in the Bible, that it will go well with those who convict the guilty. God doesn't want the guilty to go free. Because that God is not in favor of lawlessness. So God doesn't want us to be unjust or unfair. He's a God of mercy and compassion. But God also says there's a consequence for our behaviors. See, the fullness of God's character has to be understood. It's true God's a God of justice. I mean, a God of mercy and a God of love and a God of grace. He's also a God of justice. If he weren't, we didn't need Jesus. Amen. If he's just a God of mercy, we didn't need Jesus to go to the cross. God would say, oh, do-over. But God cannot break his character. We learn something that comes from discipline. We learn to amend our behavior, to alter our behavior, to realign ourselves. What's the benefit of discipline? So we can change our behavior and align ourselves so the best of God will come to us. Proverbs gives us the wisdom. Proverbs 13, misfortune pursues the sinner, but prosperity is the due reward of the righteous. I mean, the list goes on and on. Look at Proverbs 14, where there are no oxen, the manger is empty. For from the strength of an ox comes an abundant harvest. Seems to me to be a description of cooperation. From the strength of the ox, in working together, in helping one another. We're not independent contractors. We need one another. The New Testament message is that we only gain maturity together. Proverbs 25, and I'm done. If your enemy is hungry, give him food to eat. If he's thirsty, give him water to drink. In doing this, you'll heap burning coals on his head, and the Lord will reward you. That's not something you expect to find in the Bible. Okay, you have an enemy. Let's just say theoretically. Don't. If you have a picture in your mind, we need to talk about forgiveness. But let's just say, theoretically, you have an adversary. The Bible says, okay, this is the prescription. Treat them with generosity. If they're hungry, feed them. If they're thirsty, give them water to drink. What will happen if you do that? You're heaping burning coals on their head. Well, that doesn't sound like the Bible, except it's there with the reference. It's in, you can check me. It's in Proverbs 25. And if you'll behave that way, God says they're not getting away with anything, Living Bible. It's not a get-out-of-jail-free card. Their behavior is predictive of their future, but I'm coaching you towards a behavior that will bring the blessing of God. Don't be angry. Don't be bitter. Don't be vindictive. Treat them with kindness and generosity, God says, for certainly they will get their due reward. But you can be blessed. Don't spend your life angry and embittered and belligerent and hurt. Practice the wisdom of God. Let's be God smart. And let's live in the midst of his best. It's separate from all the factors that buffet us and all the things that come with so much uncertainty and insecurity. We can be confident of a future filled with God's provision for our lives if we will choose to prepare ourselves and lead God-smart lives. A chapter a day. Chapter, I know I'm already doing the Bible reading. We're reading the history books, and this king did that, and this person begat that. They lived in places that I can't pronounce. And now you're adding to my reading list. I'm inviting you to a course on how to order your life so that the blessings of God fill your future. And if you really want to have fun with it, take it to your family. Introduce your verse to your kids. Start to let them hear it resonate from you. Let them see your excitement and your enthusiasm. Tell them why you're making choices you're making. Don't live it secretly. Live it with them. Help them be God smart. It will ensure their future no matter what comes in the earth.
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2: 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Do you love yourself? Not in an arrogant way. I'm so wonderful. No. Do you show love to yourself? How do you treat yourself? How do you speak about yourself? Is it good? How do you treat other people? Is it the same way? I'm Daniel. And as I read Galatians 5 verse 14, which is a recent verse of the day, that's kind of my question, because it says this. NIV, for The entire law is fulfilled in keeping this one command: love your neighbor as yourself. Which sounds so easy, but it's not, right? No, I'm not saying anything that you don't know. So how do I treat myself? How do I treat other people? Lord, show me if those are out of line. Help this to not only be a verse that I read, but something that is a part of my life. And if it's just a prayer for the day and for tomorrow and for however long until I get it, let that be true. Let it be that prayer. In Jesus' name, amen.
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20: Today on Focus on the Family with Jim Daly, you're going to hear about God's redemptive work through adoption. Thanks for joining us. I'm John Fuller.
21: John, the one thing here at Focus on the Family that we want to be about is helping families to do the best job they can do in their marriage and their parenting. And that also means then those families that have adopted or doing foster care, I mean, they have really unique challenges as well. And so today we're going to spend time talking about how the Lord is using you in that context, or maybe how he wants to use you in that context of foster care or adoption. You and I have both done a portion of that. Gene and I fostered for about 15 years. In fact, we're about to swoop in with our Tennessee foster kids who are now, 8 years older, 10 years older than when we had them at our home.
20: Yeah.
21: And we're going to take them on a little vacation together. So we're still involved with many of those kids.
20: That's really fun to see.
21: Yeah.
20: Because you didn't plan that.
21: No, we're like the new grandparents.
20: Yeah, that's awesome. Yeah, and of course, we adopted back in the early 2000s, and that remains a very interesting, always interesting journey for us.
21: Yeah, and you know, there's so many benefits that come from that, and it is what the Lord calls us to do and to consider, and we are adopted into his family, and it's been not always an easy journey. It takes some unique loving on these kids because they're coming from such brokenness many times. So we're going to discuss that today and tomorrow, actually, and give you some of the insights just in case the Lord might be nudging you.
20: Yeah, and we have a great panel of guests today. We have Lisa C. Qualls, Jody Jackson-Tucker, and Betsy Kilstra. And together, from very different perspectives and different experiences, they've written a terrific book called Healing for Every Heart in Adoption, Redemptive Prayers and Strategies for Adoptive Parents, Adoptees, and Birth Parents. It's a terrific resource, and you can find out more about our guests and this book and all the help we have here at the ministry at focusonthefamily.com/broadcast.
21: Ladies, welcome to Focus on the Family. Good to have you.
0: Thank you, Jim.
21: Yeah, there can be a diverse range of experiences surrounding adoption. I think I've heard those stories, and John, you have too. But these wounds are always or often going to be a factor, and it is not because of a flaw in those adoptive parents. These kids are coming in with great needs. I can remember filling out the foster form. I mean, it's, are you able and willing to have a child in your home that is a headbanger, a food hoarder? You know, there isn't no normal box to check because most of these kids are trying to cope somehow with their environment. So in that regard, what does research show about child development that explains these wounds that adoption is both causing and helping?
1: Well, we know from research that the bond between the mother and the baby begins prenatally. Yes, it's already happening. They're already experiencing their mother's movements and her voice. And she begins to experience the baby as well because the baby is moving. And there's this beautiful almost communication, you know, that they experience together that's very, very special and very, very sacred. And so when a baby is born, they are looking for that mother. You know, this is
21: that voice.
1: Yes, for their voice. They're looking for their touch. And so if a baby is separated from their mother, even just shortly after birth, that is a trauma. Change in primary caregiver is a trauma. And when we're talking about children in foster care, they have often been with their parents for a period of time, and they've experienced a wide range of things.
21: Yeah.
1: Probably neglect, abuse, things like that. So there are significant wounds that happen, you know, with abandonment and sometimes a sense of rejection, even though their birth mother may have actually even made a beautiful plan for them, but deep within themselves, why would someone give me away?
21: You know, that's almost, it makes me a little uncomfortable that way, because with our Wait No More program, we're encouraging parents to adopt and think about adoption. And but we're talking about acknowledging the wounds that can be caused by adoption. Why is naming those wounds so important?
0: I think it's important for our families and for our children that we recognize that for adoption to be possible, a loss has taken place for the child. Now, many adopted children do beautifully, grow up and do amazing things and are incredible overcomers. But we still need to acknowledge that God's design was not for a family to be broken. He has a redemptive story in adoption, but in God's perfect design, the family remains together. And so we need to acknowledge that loss if we're going to move towards a redemption story.
21: Yeah. Mm-hmm. Betsy, you're the adopted person. So in that context, I think going back, I mean, it was a few years ago that you were in that situation.
22: Yes, sir.
21: But those feelings of something's not quite right. Speak to the hope people affected by adoption can have in healing through Christ.
22: Okay. I think what you said, the feeling that something's not quite right, has many faces. It has many pieces to it. You know, many fears, anger, rejection, shame, so much. And yet we have a God of redemption who begins very early if we're in a Christian home to restore that brokenness that we were all just talking about. And so many things. I mean, I could tell you how that happened for me.
21: Yeah, that was the next question. I was going to start the other direction now and start with you. But what was okay. your story? How old were you when you were adopted and what happened?
22: I was 2 months when I was adopted. And I remember the first 6 years as being you know, pretty peaceful. But I had an experience of two little neighbor children saying to me one day, "Well, your parents are not your real parents.
4: Wow.
22: You don't have any real parents. You know, we have real parents." And it was like all of a sudden something that was deep, deep inside just came to the surface with this whammo kind of feeling and kind of knocked me off my pathway and began to bring to the surface that the feelings of abandonment, loneliness, separation, I'm different in some kind of bad way. I remember the first time I heard that he knit you together in your mother's womb. It wasn't this random egg and sperm that came together that was meaningless and chaotic. It was God's hand was on me even before I appeared. And as those things came, they began to fill that dark place in my soul. But this was also there. It was like a war was going on inside of me because I felt the depth of that abandonment and that brokenness. But I was also hearing God's word and God's truth. And I guess the abandonment was like a stomach ulcer. Sometimes it was just oozing and not too painful. And other times it was bleeding. And it felt just like, I don't know if I can stand this pain.
4: In that context, though, you're in a good environment. You're in a Christian home. This is why Christians should be involved.
22: Yeah.
4: But even with all that, buckets of identity and love and trust, and you still had doubts. And you still
22: had those
4: sense of shame, and I would imagine.
22: And I think if I could say one thing to the adoptive parents, is that the issues are not yours, that you can pour so much love, pour scripture, pour everything you have into a child, but that child still has to struggle with that basic feeling of loss, that basic feeling of abandonment. And that's, parents, you need to release yourself from all that weight of, I haven't done enough, I haven't done it well enough, and just face the fact that your child has to go through that struggle.
20: Mm-hmm. Yeah, and this is Focus on the Family with Jim Daly, and today we're talking about healing from the wounds of adoption. And our guests are Lisa C. Qualls, Jody Jackson Tucker, and Betsy Kilstra. And the book is called Healing for Every Heart in Adoption, Redemptive Prayers and Strategies for Adoptive Parents, Adoptees, and Birth Parents. 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And Jody, I think one of your adopted children struggled. It was a college story, I think, that you had in the book about ongoing abandonment issues, despite having a Christian foundation in the home. Tell us about that.
0: Yes. Our daughter was older when she was adopted, and she is a lovely child. She was an excellent student. We had a close relationship, or so I felt, and it was just such a gift being her parents. And when it came time for her to go to college, our relationship started to struggle. And even each year around the time that she would leave for college, things would get very difficult. And it actually took her 3 years of college to admit to me one day on the drive there that every time we bring her to college, it was about 2 hours from our home. It makes me emotional to think that she went through this. She was worried that we would never come back and pick her up.
4: Yeah.
0: Mm-hmm. And the dorm actually reminded her of the orphanage that she grew up in. And because of some things that had happened to her in her childhood and experiences that she had had, it had deposited that fear of abandonment in her soul. So while there was no evidence that we would ever just leave her there, that was a struggle that she had to overcome. And I was so grateful when she finally shared that with me so that we could make the extra effort to remind her, of course, we're coming back. This is when we're coming back. We will always come back for you. You know, Jesus said that to his disciples, I will not leave you as orphans. And there's a beautiful scripture in Psalm 27 that says, though my mother and father abandon me, the Lord will care for me. And I was already an adopted mom when I heard that scripture. And I just thought, that is so magnificent. And that's what I need to be telling my children. No matter what they went through, no matter what any of us goes through, Jesus was always there. He was always there in those moments, even when we felt lost and abandoned.
4: Yeah, and it's such a normal thing to feel when you're abandoned, to feel abandoned.
0: Yeah.
4: I mean, that's completely normal and all those things that can happen.
0: Yeah. It's, but we're not really alone.
4: No, we're not, but it feels that way.
0: Yeah.
4: You know, so it's tough. And boy, just acknowledging that for that child and being able to talk that through.
0: Yes.
4: You know, this is probably why you're feeling that way, but we're going to be here for you. Yeah. Man, what a great message that had to be, and that sense of security that she had after that, even with lingering doubts. Maybe they won't show up, right?
0: But well,
4: it gets lesser
0: part
4: and
0: of
4: lesser.
0: Her journey.
4: Yeah.
0: It's part of her
4: Lisa,
0: journey.
4: Let me ask you, as a birth mother, you dealt with a lot of emotional wounds. Tell us about your story and what happened for you.
1: Well, I became pregnant sort of in this era between maternity homes and a lot of young women keeping their babies. And so my parents did not know what to do, and they ended up putting me in foster care, which is sort of stunning. I think they had really no idea what they were doing, but they put me in foster care, and I was removed from everybody I knew and loved and moved from a small town to a big city.
4: Yeah.
1: And it was, I felt very, very deeply abandoned.
4: Well, let me just clarify that for the listener, the viewer. I mean, again, you're 17 and pregnant?
1: I was a little younger.
4: Okay. A teen pregnancy.
1: Yes.
4: And your parents got advice that the best option here would be to put you into foster care, which, you know, that just kind of is amazing when we think about it today. It was like move the problem outside of your home. I mean, did you ever come back to reconcile that with your parents?
1: Yes, we have reconciled over the years. The Lord has done so much healing. And I think it took me a long time to realize that, honestly, I think they were trying to protect me.
4: Yeah, no,
1: you
4: I
1: know, they were
4: that.
1: moving me far away from my boyfriend, for one, moving me out of our community and protecting themselves a little bit, too. You know, there was a lot of shame there.
4: Well, that's true. And you had the child and you put the child up for adoption.
1: Yes. Not because I wanted to.
4: Correct, yeah.
1: But because I had truly no other option. Even my foster mother was told she could not offer to help me.
4: Wow.
1: Yeah.
4: Under that banner of grief and loss, I mean, how did you cope with that decision? I mean, this is big.
1: It was very, very big. The only thing that got me through was the Lord. I was not a believer when I became pregnant, and I came to know Jesus. I kept hearing more about him. I kind of thought my foster mother and her friends were a little strange because they were really, really into Jesus. But I feel like the Lord captured me, you know? And it
4: didn't repulse you. You kind of leaned in.
1: No, I was,
4: no, that's good.
1: I think the Holy Spirit was preparing my heart,
4: you know?
1: That's
4: great.
1: But it wasn't until I was actually in labor and the most profoundly alone that I'd ever been in my life and so desperate. I was scared. I was in pain. My foster mother was sleeping. And I cried out to the Lord and I just said, I can't do this alone. I feel like I was truly lost and then found. I felt the presence of the Lord with me. It was powerful and it changed my life forever.
4: That's good.
1: Yeah, all eternity and future generations, you know. So I'm very, very grateful for God showing up so powerfully for me.
4: Yeah. So for that teen girl who's pregnant right now, she may be listening, may not, but her mom might be listening. What advice would you give both of them?
1: I would say if I were that mom, I would surround my daughter with so much love and so much support. No mother should be separated from her baby out of desperation. No mother should be abandoned. So I think whenever possible, we help that young mom parent her baby. I always think to myself, you know, I lost my son because of my age and my youth. And you know what? I overcame that because I got older. I just needed some help right then to have been able to parent my son. But sometimes circumstances don't allow that. And then I think in that case, we need to be prepared for the grief and be ready to support her through it.
4: Yeah. Again, a question I'm sure people are wanting me to ask is, did you ever connect with your son?
1: Was I there? Did.
4: Tell us that, because that's important for our emotional well-being.
1: Yes.
4: Right here.
1: Well, he found me when he was 16.
4: Wow.
1: And we had, I would say, a fairly rocky reunion because he was young and his parents were not prepared for it. I wasn't quite prepared yet either. It was definitely the longing of my heart to know my son again. But he also didn't know his story. He had no idea why I had given him up for adoption. It was very

0: forgiveness, because so much forgiveness is needed, including forgiveness of ourselves. And there's also a place to just release the heaviness and the burdens that we've carried to the Lord. And so those are essential parts of the prayer.
1: You know, I think just generally for all three of you to give a perspective on this, there's all of this is gradation. And what I mean by that is some children will respond well with a light, loving touch that have come out of this situation. I feel like I was in that spot. I didn't really own my dad's bad decisions. I never felt like that was my fault, that he and my mom divorced. And of course, my mom died when I was 9, my dad when I was 11. I ended up in foster care. Not a very good positive foster experience. But there was something in me that really put the blame in the right place. I never felt like I owned it as a child. And I just thank the Lord for that grace.
0: That's huge. Right? That's one of the most important things that can happen.
1: How does somebody, and this is the question, how does an adult in that child's life help them get there so that they're not feeling all the guilt and all the you know, sins of your fathers and that kind of thing? But what do you say? What do you do?
2: I think this is a central theme that all of us have come to in our journey, which is the most important thing we need to communicate in our families is an identity in Christ. You know, as an adoptive mom, I was very focused on am I doing enough to make sure my children feel their cultural identity, the identity of their birth family, letting them feel that connection, making sure they felt connected to our family, to their new family. But ultimately, Jim, at the end of the day, we've all come to realize it's that identity in Christ that is the central healing issue. And that's why all three of us, I think, are so focused in our respective ministries on this idea of healing. We've all gone through therapy. We've all read books. We've all listened to wonderful Focus on the Family materials and podcasts and all the fantastic things that you all provide. But in the end, it's being with Jesus, rooting our identity in him, that is the most significant. And that's where the healing ultimately comes. That's the moment of healing.
1: Would you say that that can be like a progressive kind of thing? I mean, where you're getting healthier day by day.
2: Yes.
1: And then other people might have that experience where it just hits them, where it's a monumental moment. Is that a fair description?
2: Yes.
0: Could I bring in a monumental moment?
1: Sure.
0: That I had. And I, of course, I was in the context of a Christian family. But when I was about 9, it was Easter, and we were in a little town, and we all went to the football field, and we had a Easter sunrise service. And I just asked my parents, would it be all right if I just walked home? Well, this was 1950, and it was safe to walk 3 blocks for a little child. And so they said, sure, honey, we'll, you know, oatmeal will be ready when you get back. And I was walking along, and all of a sudden, superimposed on the neighborhood scene was this picture of Jesus on the cross. And he looked at me with tears in his eyes and just said, I did this for you. And I love you so much. And I just had this overwhelming sense of belonging to him and that he knew right where I was in my little neighborhood. And it just began to let me know that not only did I think that I was learning to know him, but that he already knew me. And the whole thing of being taught that he knew me from the foundation of the world just hit. And it's like it was a life-changing moment. And I felt received. I felt understood. I felt loved. I just felt like, Jesus, you're really there for me. And there's a lot I don't understand. There's a lot I struggle with. But you're there for me. And that was a turning point in my life.
1: Yeah, that is beautifully said. I think that's it. You know, the scripture says that he's a father to the fatherless.
0: That's right. Mm-hmm.
1: There's something about the Lord's heart for people in that spot.
0: Mm-hmm. And, yeah, they really, you know,

0: The parents and the children. I mean, Lisa, I'm thinking of you and, you know, just that teenager who's pregnant and scared. Yeah. What do I do? Now I'm getting shipped off to a foster family to hide my thing, my sin. I mean, just powerful. But the Lord's in it all.
1: Yes.
0: You know,
1: yes. And he wants to heal our hearts.
0: Yes. Absolutely.
1: And that's what's so central. I wore this necklace today. I had a similar experience. I was at my lowest point as an adoptive mom, and because of the brokenness and challenges with my children, and I found myself in a very dark, low place spiritually. And then one day I actually was in a very dark, low place physically. I was swimming under the water, and I was deep in the water. And in that moment, I just cried out to God. I said, Lord, you have to heal me. I cannot continue to live with my heart this broken. Either take me now, take me home with you, or heal me. And when the Lord was speaking through Ezekiel, he said, I will take your heart of stone and I will give you a heart of flesh. And in that moment, I felt the Lord reach toward me and heal my heart. And as I came up out of the water, I knew I was starting on a healing journey. So I had that moment, like you described, Jim, where, and like Betsy and Lisa have both described, that were the turning point. And when I came up out of the water, I encountered this lady who was selling these necklaces that she makes. And this is a stone heart, and it's covered with the tree of life. And there's no way that I could not believe that that was a wink from God. That he had taken my stone heart, but he was putting the tree of life over it, and that our family could thrive in the future.
0: Boy, that's beautiful.
1: And that we could bring fruit.
0: Yeah.
1: And so I was so excited when you said a key moment, because I still needed a lot of support. I still went through a lot of counseling. There was a lot that still needed to heal. But that was the moment where I realized helping people heal needs to be the central message of what we do.
0: Well, that is so good. And unfortunately, we got to land here. But let's come back next time, continue the discussion, and learn more about loving these kids, loving these moms, and really doing what we need to do to be the body of Christ. Can we do that?
2: Yes.
0: All right, let's do it. This has been such a moving conversation, and I hope you've been encouraged today and that you feel empowered to pursue the healing that Christ offers for your entire family. As I mentioned earlier, we help foster and adoptive families thrive in Christ through Wait No More. It's a wonderful program. John will tell you where to find that link in a minute. And I also want to recommend that you get a copy of the book, Healing for Every Heart in Adoption. 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You can do that through Wait No More. And with your help, we can make that number even bigger next year.
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4: 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Hi, my name's Daniel, and my mom, Taya, likes to play a game called Gratitude from A to Z, or she did when my sister and I were growing up. And now I will pass the game along to you. Here's how it works. You just think of something that you are grateful for. It starts with each letter of the alphabet. So you just go through from A to Z, pick, you know, A for apples or whatever. Now, we don't have time for the entire game. So I'm just going to give you the letter B. And maybe you can do this in your own time, the full game. But I'll just give you, just for example, B for backup glasses. Now, you might be asking, what are backup glasses? Those are the glasses that are the old prescription that you just keep lying around, I don't know, for nostalgia's sake. But they're actually useful because there have been a few times recently where I wake up and I don't remember where I put my glasses. And I don't know. And it's hard to see because I need glasses to kind of see clearly. And so instead of sort of just clawing around looking for my glasses, I put on the backup glasses and then realize that, oh, wow, the glasses were right there the entire time. So I'm grateful for that. What are you grateful for?
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4: I know you might be asking, what's coming up next? 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
9: Hello again and welcome as we lift up Jesus with Pastor Dudley Rutherford. I'm Kyle Welch. If you've been searching for a place to be spiritually fed, you have found it. 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This program is part of an outreach ministry from Shepherd Church, located in Los Angeles, California. Our teaching pastor is Dudley Rutherford, and we join him right now with today's message.
10: I've shared this, what I'm getting ready to share before, and it offends some people, and if it offends you, it's okay. I'm not a politically correct pastor. How many of you know that? If you're looking for that place, it's down the street. And again, I've said this before, and some of you might take this wrong. But do you know who kills most white people in this country? Who kills white people in this country? White people. And you know who kills most of the black people in this country? Black people. That's a fact. You know who kills most of the Asian people in this country? Asian people. Do you know who kills most Latinos in this country? Other Latinos. Now, I don't care what color you are. I don't care what color I am. We should respect and value all life, regardless of their color. And the problem is, we have raised up a generation of people who don't even know these rules and don't live by these rules. And if we lived by these rules and didn't twist them around, this country would be a better place. Can you say amen? I've said this to you before. Whenever you read something in the Bible that you disagree with, assume that you're wrong and assume the Bible is right. I don't care if it's about lying or adultery or coveting or swearing or worshiping false gods. When God tells you to do something, live according to God's law. The third reason God gave them this silly plan was to bring Israel to the end of themselves. I mean, if this plan works, they can't say, hey, look what I did. If this thing works, the only thing we can say is, look what God did. Israel will realize it's not by our power that these walls fell. It's by God's power. These walls did not fall because of our strength. These walls came down because of God's strength. These walls did not fall down because of our ingenuity. These walls came down because of God's ingenuity. God is sovereign and God is still on the throne. I'm honestly trying to imagine the shock of Joshua when he heard these plans. You want me to do what? And God told him the plans. And Joshua was probably thinking, can we do it in camouflage? And God said, no, I want you to be out there in the open. And not only do I want you to be out there in the open, I want you to take your trumpets and shout and play the trumpet so everybody's watching. And Joshua says, Lord, how about, can we wear these t-shirts that say, my parents went to Egypt and all they brought me back was this dumb t-shirt? Because this is the dumbest plan I've ever heard. And God says, that's the plan. Follow it. So now we're going to see, because Joshua gets up from the presence of the Lord and he's going to go explain it to the army. Let's see if he twists God's word. Or does Joshua stick to the plan? What do you think he's going to do? He sticks to the plan. Look at verse 6. We'll read through this quickly. So Joshua, everybody say Joshua. Watch how carefully he follows God's plans. Joshua, son of Nun, called the priests and said to them, take up the Ark of the Covenant of the Lord and have seven priests carry trumpets out in front of it. And he ordered the people, advance. March around the city with the armed guard going ahead of the Ark of the Lord. Verse 8, when Joshua had spoken to the people, the seven priests carrying the seven trumpets before the Lord went forward, blowing their trumpets, and the Ark of the Lord of the Covenant followed them. Verse 9, the armed guard marched ahead of the priest who blew the trumpets, and the rear guard followed the Ark. All this time the trumpets were sounding. Verse 10, but Joshua had commanded the people, do not give a war cry. Shh, shh, shh. Nobody speak. Don't raise your voices. Shh, shh, shh. Do not say a word until the day that I tell you to shout. And when I tell you to shout, then you're going to shout. But don't shout until I tell you. Verse 11. So he had the Ark of the Lord carried around the city, circling it once. And then the people returned to camp and spent the night there. They did this for 6 days and nothing happened. And the people said, this plan is a dud, Dudley. And maybe, just like when the Dallas Cowboys lose, which is all the time, and they want to fire the coach when they lose, maybe the people were thinking to themselves, we need a new leader because Joshua, this plan stinks. But Joshua was following God's plan, even if it didn't make sense. And he was leading his people around him to follow this plan as well. Write this down. Humanly speaking, it made zero sense. But divinely speaking, God's plan is perfect. It's perfect. I don't have time to go into this. I wrote a book called Walls Fall Down. Just on this chapter, I wrote a whole book on what we're reading. And this number 7, I don't have time to go into it today. There's 7 priests, 7 trumpets, 7 days. On the 7th day, 7 laps. The number 7 is God's number. It's the number of perfection. It's not in here by accident. It's a symbolic that God's plan is perfect, even if it doesn't make sense to you. And anytime you have to choose between your plans and God's plans, always choose God's plans because God's plans are perfect. Now, number 3, the third point, stay with me. They deliberately obeyed God's plan with perseverance. And what this means is don't ever quit. Don't ever quit. Day number 1, they get up, they walk around these walls. Joshua says, hey, nobody talk. Shh. Shh. Just march. Get back to base camp. Day two, they get up, they march. Don't anybody talk. Back to base camp. They do it the next day, and the next day, and the next day. And I can hear the Israelites going, this is the dumbest thing ever. This guy is an idiot, Joshua. This is ridiculous. We look like fools. Imagine the Jerichoites inside the walls. They're scared at first, but about the third or fourth day, they start to laugh and mock and jeer and taunt. Joshua presses, don't answer their taunts. Don't say a word. Just keep marching, keep marching. Stay the course. Stick with the plan. This is God's plan. Look at verse 12. Joshua got up early the next morning, and the priest took up the ark of the Lord. The seven priests carrying the seven trumpets went forward, marching before the ark of the Lord, blowing the trumpets. The armed men went ahead of them, and the rear guard followed the ark of the Lord while the trumpeters kept sounding. Verse 14, so on the second day, they marched around the city once, and they returned to the camp. They did this for 6 days. Boring! But folks, you have to look at this. They were consistent. They were persistent. They were obedient. Someone could have suggested, hey, Joshua, this is day four. We did it once. We did it twice. Third time's a charm. Nothing's happening. Stay the course. Seventh day gets there. Okay, guys, today we're not just marching once. We're going to go around the wall seven times. Seven times? Why, this is more unreasonable than the last instructions you gave us. Normally we just do one lap. Now you want us to do seven laps? Why do we have to do seven laps? Because that's God's plan. Now the lesson is obvious. Write this down. You keep on keeping on. You follow God's plan no matter how strange God's plan is. Somebody offends you, you forgive them. They offend you a second time, you forgive them. The third time they sin against you, No, you just keep forgiving. Well, how many times do I have to keep forgiving? Well, Jesus said 70 times 7. You just keep forgiving them over and over. I'm not going to do it. You do it. Doesn't make sense. I know it. Just keep forgiving them. By you forgiving them, one day they might understand the forgiveness of God that came into your life. So keep on. First day of every week, you set that day aside. There's supposed to be one day a week that's holy, that has been set aside for God. You need to get to the house of the Lord and worship the way you worship today. And you need to do it every single week of your life. You say, but I went to church last week. Why do I got to go this week? Because God says the first day of every week belongs to Him. That's why. Well, that doesn't make sense. I don't care if it makes sense to you. That's what God asks us to do. Keep doing it. Take the first dime out of every dollar and just give that. I can't do that. Just try it. Trust in God's plan, even when it doesn't make sense. Yeah, but I got a lot of problems. Things aren't going my way. They didn't go the way I expected them. I'm kind of tired. I feel like quitting. I got offended. Someone in the parking lot cut me off. Someone hurt me at church. I didn't get my way. I'm going to quit. Don't quit. Jesus said, whoever put his hand to the plow and looks back is not even fit for service in the kingdom of God. Whatever God calls you to do, don't quit. In fact, whatever God calls you to do, do it with all your heart. Because eventually, write this down, eventually you will be victorious. You will. Well, I haven't experienced it yet. That's because you're getting ready to quit. Don't quit. Here's the good verses. Are you ready? Everybody do that. This is the good stuff. On the seventh day, they got up at daybreak. Why so early? Because they got to go seven laps this time. And they marched around the city seven times in the same manner, except on that day, they circled the city seven times. The seventh time around, when the priest sounded the trumpet blast, Joshua commanded his time, and the people, he said, shout, and the people shouted, for the Lord has given you this city. And go down and look with your own eyes at verse 20. What happened down in verse 20? When the trumpet sounded and the people shouted, and at the sound of the trumpet, when the people gave a loud shout, the wall collapsed and every man charged straight in and they took the city. Woo! Listen. Wednesday night, we're in here, church is packed. Live studio recording. Everybody's excited. I'm getting ready for it to start. It's time to start. And this guy walks off on the stage. I think his name was Tori. Never met him before. Good looking guy. Had a headphone on. And he's the producer. I don't even know if he's saved or not. But we invited him. He's directing all this stuff. And we're getting ready to start. People are ready. Let's go. And he goes, hey, before we start the program today, we got to get what's called some live audience shots. And they turned all the cameras on the people. And these cameras cost $20,000 to rent for one day. So if you were here, you're going to be looking good. And here's what he says. He says, all right, here's the first thing I need. I need you to clap softly. Come on. Okay, I want you to clap a medium clap. Come on. Okay. Well, we got to do that one again. Medium. And then he goes, all right, now we need the loudest clap you got. Come on. Good. I thought that was the end. Then he says, all right, we need a light laughter. Ready? Everybody laugh lightly. Come on. This is being recorded too, just so you know. Come on. Come on, light laughter, come on. Keep going until I say stop. And then he said, okay, loud laughter. Come on. I was down here laughing my head off. Then he said, okay, the show hasn't even started yet. But we got to get these shots to edit them in. And then he says, okay, we're gonna do a standing ovation. Are you ready? Wait. Get the lights, cameras. Okay, standing ovation. Let's go. Come on. Good. Don't sit down. Is there any chance that the night before the seventh day that Joshua stood up before the people of Israel and said, hey, let's practice this shouting thing? Is there a chance? Maybe so. I would have done it because you're not very good right now at what we're doing. And God says we got to shout. So give me a medium shout, just a medium shout. Come on. Are the walls going to come down with that? I don't think so. So let's practice. I want the loudest shout you possibly have. Hold it for about 10 seconds. You ready? Let's go. Shout. Here we go. Hey! Woo! Listen. Don't write this down. Just listen. Following God's instructions is always better than man's suggestions. Now, please stay with me. Don't leave. There are people who have suggested that the dirt between the bricks was already loose, and that when people were marching, that the vibration of their feet loosened the dirt a little bit more. And that when the people shouted the way you just shouted, that the vibration of their voice is what caused those bricks to come tumbling down. I will tell you that that in itself demands a lot of faith to believe that. Let me tell you what happened that day. It was not the shout of their voices. It was not the jarring of the ground beneath their feet causing those bricks to become loose. And it wasn't even an earthquake. It was God being true to His word to deliver Jericho the way He said He would deliver Jericho. And all over this room, there are racial barriers that need to come tumbling down. There are barriers between husbands and wives that need to come tumbling down. There are barriers between parents and children that need to come tumbling down. There are walls between friends who become upset with each other that need to be tumbling down. And there's a wall between us and God that needs to come tumbling down. And what you need to do is to get down on your knees and you go to God and you say, God, what is it that you want me to do? Where do you want me to go? What do you want me to do with my life? God, you speak to me. And whatever God tells you to do, and wherever God tells you to go, you get up from your knees and you follow God all the days of your life, doing what He's called you to do. Don't change the plan. Follow His instructions, and you will be victorious in this life and the life to come.
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4: 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I really don't want to leave you hanging. Sometimes I'll tell you something and I say, hey, I'll update you on this, and then, well, sometimes I forget. I don't want to do that this time. Maybe I should put down what I don't want to forget in a notebook, which is actually my update. It's Daniel here. I bought a notebook recently just for the fun of it. I was at a store. I said, hey, let me just spend a few cents, get a notebook, a few more cents, get some pens. And I have loved carrying this thing around with me. I feel so much more alive, I guess. You know, it's fun to write down things in the phone to remember, but there's something just really special about sort of having something physical there. And I've also drawn, and I guess this is part of the update. I drew a baseball stadium a few weeks ago and then forgot to put a crowd in. So now I need to write in the crowds. I'm not a great artist. Admittedly, my sister Lana is the artist of the family, but I can draw a baseball stadium, and that's pretty much it. Other than that, it looks like a child's drawing. But that, people say, oh, that's pretty good. So I guess I'll keep updating you on what happens in the notebook. Sound good?
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19: It's through Christ we have escaped from the bondage of sin and from the bondage of our iniquities. That it's through Christ we have been turned from that old nature of sin into that new divine nature with God, whereby we have access to all of His glories and riches. And it's through Him we have the right and privilege to receive these divine great and precious promises that Peter is referencing here. It's through that we have received it rightly.
18: When you're feeling under the weather, when you're feeling under the weather with a fever and a high temperature, the best thing to do is kick back and take it easy until you start to feel like yourself again. The fever really zaps your energy. It makes it tough to leave the comfort of your bed. In a way, sin is like that pesky fever that keeps you from reaching that pure state that God has in mind for you. In today's message, Pastor David talks about how Jesus is the one who can wipe away your sins and help you get back up again. Now, open your Bible to the book of 2 Peter chapter 1 as Pastor David begins his message, Growing in the New Nature.
19: You can turn in your Bibles and open to the second letter of Peter as we venture into a new letter, and always an exciting thing to start a new letter in the book of the Bible. But as, of course, we continue through our journey, we are coming to Peter's second letter. It's written some 3 years after his first letter, probably an unexpected epistle written by Peter for certainly, you know, Paul, no doubt, we know him as the letter guy. And of course, Paul had been writing letters to the churches for years and they'd been receiving them. But we know from our study in 1 Peter that it's very likely that Paul and Peter were in prison together at this time during these years together in Rome. And so it was probably Paul that may have inspired Peter to write. And no doubt he probably inspired for him to write another one. I think Peter, as hard as he wrote his first letter, I think he was feeling that it was imminent, that would be it for him, that he no doubt knew he was going to be martyred for Christ, but he probably figured it was the first letter, once and done. But God had different plans. He said, Peter, nope, you're going to hang around a little bit longer. I got a second letter for you to write. And so So here we have his second letter. And whereas the first letter that Peter wrote to the church, it was written to exhort and encourage the believers to remain faithful even under so much persecution and suffering that they were enduring under Nero there in Rome, Second Peter in his letter focuses on sanctification. It focuses on our godly character as believers and how we are to be living holy lives set apart from the world. And Peter is stressing this importance of holy living. He stresses it against the false teachings that were no doubt going on in his day, and no doubt we see it in our day today. And through this sanctification and holy living, the key and the theme of it all is knowledge. And he stresses the importance of having knowledge, godly knowledge. He stresses the importance of it because we find it in just these three chapters here in 2 Peter. We find the word knowledge some seven times that Peter tells us about. Now understand, it's not just knowledge of the mind. This word knowledge Peter uses, the Greek word means it's experiential knowledge. It's not just receiving words on a paper. It's receiving the words on the paper in your heart and applying it to life. It's taking the truth and living it within your life. Now I have a very enduring love for the word knowledge and seeing it in the Bible, because as I was growing up in high school, and you guys know how kids and how we can be sometimes mean, and we come up with words like nerd and geek to label other people with. Well, I remember in high school, me and my best friend, we used to invent words, and we invented a word called Yosko. You know, we whatever it meant, I don't know, but we called someone a Yosko, and he was a Yosko. Well, so here it is years and years later, and I enter the school of ministry, and as part of my work, I had to take a Greek class, and as part of that class, you get a vocabulary lesson every week. And that first lesson, I got my words, and Michelle's sitting there quizzing me, and right there, and one of the first words is the word knowledge. And in the Greek, it's the word gnosko. And boy, did we have fun with that. Gnosko, yosko. Yeah, we got this great Greek word to use. So I guess as we enter into 2 Peter here, perhaps my exhortation to you as the body of Christ is don't be a yosko. Get lots of biblical gnosko in your life. So with that, let's jump right into 2 Peter as we begin in chapter 1, of course, Peter writing, Simon Peter, I don't think there's any argument there who the author is. Simon Peter, a servant and an apostle of Jesus Christ, to them that have obtained, that would be the Greek, it'd be like received, to them that have received like precious faith with us through the righteousness of God and our Savior, Jesus Christ. I love how Peter opens this letter and how he describes faith. He describes it as precious faith. And no doubt Peter's faith was near and dear to his heart, and therefore he could describe it as such, as precious faith. Now he's going to use this same adjective, precious, describing God's promises, as he'll write how they're great and precious promises. And I want you to notice, though, that this faith that Peter's speaking about, it's a faith that has been obtained. And as I've mentioned, it's a faith that's been received by the believers. And it's a faith that's been received rightly, as Peter says, through true righteousness of God and the saving work of our Lord Jesus Christ. And what Peter is doing in this letter is he's laying the groundwork for the importance of having sound faithfulness. We read in Matthew 25 about the parable of talents. And of course, in that parable, we have the account of where the master goes on a journey, obviously a very wealthy master. And so he lays in the hands of three of his servants, he lays money in their hands, talents. A talent was worth 1 year's wages to a slave. And so to one servant, he gave him 5 talents and said, take care of it and be responsible with this talent. To the second servant, he gave him 2 talents. And to the third, he gave him 1 talent. And so when the master returned home, he came to his servants and he said, what did you do with the talents I gave you? And the first servant who received 5 talents, we know the story, he doubled those talents to 10 talents. The second servant who was given 2 talents, he also doubled the money and he got 4 talents back from it. But then he asked the third servant what he did with his 1 talent. And we know what the third servant said. He said he went and buried it to keep it safe and that he would not lose it. Now, Jesus' response to this third or to the first 2 servants, his response as we read there in Matthew 25 was, well done, good and faithful servant. You've been faithful to a few things. I will put you in charge to many things. And you see the world, the amount to the world, the amount of money that was entrusted to the servants, it was a great amount. You know, it was 1 year's wages to a slave. But to the master, it was nothing to him. And that's the idea. To Jesus, it wasn't about the amount. The ultimate reward and lesson that he was giving in the parable is that the 2 servants who doubled their talents, what they were doing is they were exercising the faith that they had received. They were exercising it responsibly because they were given greater responsibility in the master's affairs. And you see, this truth holds forth on earth as it does in the kingdom to come. In contrast, the servant who received only the 1 talent, what happened is he received that talent wrongly. We're not talking about the amounts. We're not talking about the multiplying of blessings. We're talking about receiving the truth and the faith wrongly. Perhaps it was in fear how he received it. Perhaps it was just slothfulness. He didn't want to go down to the bank. He didn't want to go do what was necessary to double that talent to 2 talents. Whatever it was, he received it wrongly. And either way, the servant's heart, therefore, was not used properly for the benefit of the master. And that's the lesson we get in this parable. The talent was taken. Therefore, we know at the end of the parable there, we know that the talent was then taken from the servant and he got no reward that was given to him. And of course, to the extreme, the lack of faithfulness that that servant with the 1 talent bared, the lack of his faithfulness, we know what the judgment was upon him, because it is Jesus who said that he will be thrown into utter darkness where there is weeping and gnashing of teeth. My point is, as Peter is saying here, the faith received, the faith obtained, it is extremely important that the faith given is faith that is rightly received. It's not received in slothfulness. It's not received in fear. It's not received in insincerity, but it's received rightly as God's given truth. And because of that, there should be a reverence. There should be an awe in the power of that truth that we have. And so we receive it faithfully from God. He goes on in his introduction. Peter says in verse 2, he says, grace and peace. And we know that was Paul's signature always in his letters. But the truth behind it is you got to have the grace of God before you can have the peace of God in your heart. So grace and peace be multiplied unto you through the Gnosko, through the knowledge. And of course, grace, with grace comes peace. With knowledge comes more grace. With more knowledge comes more peace. And so it's a very beautiful relationship of understanding here. Grace and peace be multiplied unto you through the knowledge of God and of Jesus our Lord, according as his divine power has given unto us all things, not some things. He has given unto us all things that pertain unto life and godliness through, here's that word again, through the knowledge of him that has called us to glory and virtue, goodness, whereby are given unto us exceeding great and precious promises, that by these you might be partakers of the divine nature, having escaped the corruption that is in the world through lust. So here a great exhortation, Peter opening his second letter with, he's saying it's through the power of God that we are given all things of the kingdom pertaining certainly to the glory of God, but we are given all things to those great and precious promises. And such, Peter is saying, is really the basis of our faith. If we've obtained, if we've received Christ rightly as truly the victory that we have in him, if we've received it rightly that it's through Christ we have escaped from the bondage of sin and from the bondage of our iniquities, that it's through Christ we have been turned from that old nature of sin into that new divine nature with God, whereby we have access to all of his glories and riches, and it's through him we have the right and privilege to receive these divine, great and precious promises that Peter is referencing here. It's through that that we have received it rightly. And his promises, they're so good to us, aren't they? You know, there's been surveys done in the Bible of how many promises we have. You know, some will say 7,000. Some reference some 8,000 promises that you can pull out of the Bible. I'll take 8 because I could always use 1,000 more. So I lean towards the 8,000. But, you know, think about it for a moment. You know, whether it's 7, whether it's 8, that's a lot of promises. That's a lot of divine promises that God has for his people. And of course, how we keep ourselves away from those promises that God has for his people is if we're sticking to the old nature. If we're stuck in that old nature of fear, slothfulness, and God doesn't want us to be that way. Because if we're stuck in the old nature, we're stuck in the lusts of the world. You know, we had before our dog Micah, we had a golden retriever named Noah. And in our other house, Noah discovered something that just he couldn't, the temptation was this too great for him. You know, he would take off and he'd be gone and lost. And, you know, the first time it happened, it was at a morning prayer meeting. And, you know, me and a couple of the guys, we bowed our heads in prayer. And I looked up and Noah was gone just instantly in a flash. And so, you know, it happened a second time and we got a phone call. And it turns out that we were 4 blocks away from McDonald's. And you know what the lust is as you're thinking a golden retriever. It caught a whiff of those golden fries and it was just too much for him. And the first time, the first call we got, we went down there and he was at Friendly's restaurant, which is right next to it. And oddly enough, it was the weatherman on Channel 69 News who called us. So Michelle picked him up and we grabbed him. And, you know, it was like he was searching for that whiff. And of course, then we got the second call and we went down there and he was doing laps around the drive-through, you know, looking for those French fries. The point is, the world can grab us in our lust, can it? If we're not focused, if we haven't received the word of God rightly, you know, our lusts, our seeking after the pleasures, those things in the world where we can fall, it'll just take our heart. But you see, God doesn't want us to live that way. God wants us to live in the new nature that Peter is talking about, the new nature that we have in Christ Jesus, our Lord and Savior, who is the one who set us free from these bondages. He set us free from the lusts of the world and the old nature, and he's given us the free to tap into every promise that he's written for us in this book. That's what he would have for us. And what promises are they? They're promises like he will never leave you nor forsake you. No temptation has overtaken you except which is common to all men. And he will allow you not to be tempted beyond what you are able, but is faithful to provide the way of escape for you. Such blessed promises that he has for his people. There is no fear in love, but perfect love casts out fear. And of course, that God so loved the world that he gave his only begotten son, that whosoever believeth on him shall not perish, but have everlasting life. These are wonderful promises that we find in the Bible, and they're endless. So Peter's saying, we tap into that in the divine nature. We've received the word rightly, and we can tap into all those promises for us. The question then becomes, how? How do we tap into the promise of God that are for the taking? How do we partake in the divine nature, which he has transformed us into, how do we know that these promises then are real and applicable to our lives? Well, Peter tells us exactly the how, beginning in verse 5. As you look there with me, he writes, "And beside this, giving all diligence," that word is care, "giving all diligence, add to your faith virtue." That would be moral excellence. He says, add to your faith virtue, and to your virtue knowledge. There's that word again, isn't it? Gnosko. And add to your virtue knowledge, and to knowledge temperance, that's self-control, and to temperance patience, that's persevering through suffering and trials. So to patience, and to patience godliness, priorities in your life, and to godliness brotherly kindness.

tap into the precious promises of God in Christ? How do we exactly be partakers of the divine nature that we've been given in our born-again salvation in Jesus Christ? And what he says is that we are to take care to walking in the knowledge of him. Now, I've already told you this word gnosko, it's experiential knowledge. We need to take care, in essence, in our relationship with our Lord. We are called into this new nature as Christians to walk in godliness, to manifest the character of God, to be Christ-like. That is our call in this new divine nature. We are to be living in moral excellence. We are to be living in goodness. Our priorities in life should be God first and not the cares of the world. We are to be growing in the grace and knowledge of our Lord. These are the things Peter is saying, because he's saying if you do these things, with this, your heart bent towards these things in the Lord, he goes on and says, you will be able to have self-control. You will be able to have patience, perseverance through suffering and trials that you go through. You'll be able to put those godly priorities in the right perspective. Love and service towards others will just be flowing from you. And of course, we'll be in touch through this all with our own humility, as we seek God's will for our life and not our own. Now, this new nature that we have and we walk in and through is all through the knowledge we have, of course, in our Lord and Savior, Jesus Christ. And for you and I today, that's found where? It's found in this book, isn't it? This is the knowledge that he would have for us. This is where we get our experiential gnosko from, right here in the words written in this book. And this is what God would want us to know. And I hope every single one of you come to a place in your walk where you absolutely fall in love with your Bible. I know from my own experience, when I went forward and I gave my heart to the Lord, the very next day I went out and I bought my first Bible. And it was, it's just a basic King James Bible. And, you know, it's, I call it the yellow pages because I was determined to read it from Genesis to Revelation. And I highlighted every page in here as I was reading it. I wasn't memorizing it. I was just, you know, powering through it. And it's very precious to me. The binder's gone. This is all electrical tape holding it together. But as I sat and fed and listened to sermons, I would make notes in the margins. And so every time I go to scripture today and I'm studying for these lessons, I always pick up my first baby and I'll read notes. And those notes I read, I'll remember exactly the sermon, the day, what was going on in my life for me to jot these notes down. And so I still love this as my first baby. But as I grew in the grace and knowledge of the Lord, I needed a study Bible. So I picked up the NIV study Bible. I don't necessarily recommend the NIV, but it's a good study Bible. You can have, there's great footnotes in here. But what I remember about this is as we were growing, sitting with Michelle and Woody, we were in the fellowship hall as Woody decided at a very young age he wanted to be with mom and dad listening to the service. He was probably 6 or 7, and we were going through the Gospel of Luke in this Bible with my son, and I still tap into the notes in there. And then a couple years later, I went into the school of ministry, and I realized, you know, I need a King James. You know, Pastor Chuck teaches out of the King James, and I needed a King James. I didn't have any money for a King James, so I found myself in a used bookstore, and I came across a King James Bible. Leather, you know, that's what I wanted, brown leather, you know, from the Jesus people days. I wanted a brown leather King James. And I came across this, and at first it was kind of creepy because it's a used Bible, and inside it's got notes from someone else. And my first thought is, what happened to this guy? Is he dead? Is he, you know, did he turn into a prodigal? Did he fall away? I mean, it was kind of weird, but then I kind of looked at it and I said, Lord, this is for me. It was only like 10 bucks, and it's an awesome Bible. It's a study Bible by the Reverend M.S. McBurney. And it's so cool because, you know, it's got in the beginning, it's got a setup, how to study your Bible, how to read it. But in the middle, it's got great references. It's got a copy of the Apocrypha and what it means to the Protestant church, because people often ask about that. So I can go to this as a resource, but it's got a guide.

0: to Christian workers. It's got a summary of all the parables in the Bibles. It's just a great reference point. And of course, there's notes in this because I use this for several years. I go to this as a great reference tool. So I love this Bible. And of course, to the present, when I moved out here, I realized that to teach the Bible, I needed a King James. But as you can tell, this is very small print. And so I needed a large print, and this was before I even needed glasses. So I got my large print King James Bible, and this is like an attachment to me. It's already been rebound once, and there's notes all through the New Testament as I've been teaching you, but there's notes from pastors' conferences and when we've been out of town and visiting other churches. My point in all this is I hope you guys are in love with your Bible. I hope they're attached to you, because this is how we grow in the grace and knowledge of our Lord Jesus Christ. It's in this word right here. And I would encourage you, if you don't already, take notes as you're listening to sermons and teachings. Take notes, and even in the margins of your Bibles, because the blessed thing of it is when you revisit those pages. And you read those notes, and God reminds you of what was on your heart that day. And actually, you'll see promises answered in those notes, because your heart will be pouring out, and you'll read those things, and you'll go, oh, Lord, thank you. You answered that prayer, and your promises are real and are true.
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3: I don't have anything. Maybe not literally, but figuratively. Is that something that comes to mind? Maybe you wake up one day and you just say, I've got nothing for this day, this week, this month. Take that to God in prayer. It's Daniel here. Because I think that there's kind of a beauty in the honesty of admitting that sometimes, like, I really don't know how to just keep going. There's just nothing. I have nothing left. And as you kind of admit that and you kind of sit with that, sometimes you say, God, fill me with whatever I need. I might not even know what I need. Whether it's your wisdom, whether it's your strength, your joy, your peace, whatever it is that I'm lacking. Holy Spirit, by your power, will you please just bring that into my life today? And then the same tomorrow. I think it's so important to acknowledge that, because we've been there. Just be honest. You get through it. But just invite the Holy Spirit in. 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

0: are usually from people who lifestyle changes, especially fasting. Once a week, there's email like, I can't believe how much has changed my life. I can't believe how much giving up this changed my life. I can't believe how much changed my diet. It changed my life. And they became better spiritually speaking. Somehow something's crept into the church where we think the physical doesn't matter. Just because Paul said bodily exercise profits you little, it profits you. But the point was he's comparing to long-term eternity. The focus needs to be on spiritual things. But they go together. You are body, soul, and spirit.
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0: And I remember, even if I look back, you know, I've explained this many times, when I tried to remove the thorn. You know, I was ready. The PET scan was at 2 o'clock. I'm there. They go, Mr. Eidelman, and I go in. The machine broke. Okay, I had tons of peace. I'm like, I'm done. I'm not gonna. And the people pressured me to go get it a month and a half later. So I finally did. And then, of course, the next step is go to Mexico. And the Mexico just was not good. God closed the door 5 hours before I started chemotherapy. God completely shut the door. And so just trusting in him, trusting in, Lord, if you got me this far, what, I'm going to stop fighting you. I'm going to trust in you. However, I got a text from a friend of mine. He's a worship leader. He did rend the heavens out here a few years ago. He has leukemia, and his is almost gone now because of the chemo. And so I know God uses different things for different people. But I think with me, he didn't want me to trust in anything, just in him. And you get scared, you get worried, but you get to a point where you're like, Lord, you know, I'm done with this. I'm just trusting you. I'm going to keep preaching. I'm going to keep pastoring. And that's what, but then people say, oh, but Shane, you don't, oh, I don't know. I know you're trusting the Lord, but what? What, there's cut half my neck open? I mean, what are the options? That's why you have to trust the Lord. And maybe God will direct at some point differently. I don't know. But there's just a lot of peace resting in him. Because I really analyze that. You can't go wrong doing that. You think about, Lord, I just trust you. I'm going to live according to wisdom. I'm going to make wise decisions. I'm going to be as close to sinless perfection as possible. And I'm just going to walk and live and trust you. How can you go wrong? Honestly. And people say, Shane, you're being naive. You're not getting, you know, if you get chemotherapy, do you know that that actually will kill my immune system? Absolutely just destroy every good cell in my body. Might not be a bad idea for, I don't know. I'm not, again, that's, I'm saying, you just have to use wisdom and trust the Lord. In my opinion, he's holding it back and it's as long as he wants. Never felt better. Tons of energy. I mean, what do you do? Because that trust part is so important. Trusting in him is so important. It means to feel secure, confident, or to run to a place of refuge. To run to a place of refuge. It describes a firm reliance and resting securely on God as a safe shelter versus being paralyzed because you're overanalyzing things. You ever been there? Right? We analyze if this happens, if this happens, if this happens. If this and this and this and this and this, okay. And we just, that's not trusting the Lord. That's, I'm analyzing it so I can fix it. So I know what's going to be happening. God keeps us in perfect peace and complete peace when our mind is resting in Him because we trust Him. Now, this is from gotquestions.org. It's so important. I want to read it to you. Perfect peace is not the absence of conflict, but an all-encompassing sense of security. In Philippians 4:7, Paul describes the peace of God which surpasses all understanding and how it will guard our hearts and minds in Christ Jesus. Perfect peace will always keep our hearts and minds anchored in Christ. Always. Number two, perfect peace is also connected to righteousness. Isaiah 32:17 declares the effects of righteousness will be peace, and the result of righteousness quiets and trust forever. The imputed righteousness of Christ produces peace as its natural outcome. When we live in accordance with God's righteousness, His peace will fill our minds, souls, and hearts. That's huge right there. Because sin robs us of peace. A lot of people don't have peace, and they're worrying because they're continuing in sin. And anytime that connection's broke, it's not a good spot. It's not a happy spot. Being in perfect peace involves God's active presence in our lives. That is so important. God's presence in our lives through worship, through prayer, through the meditating of His Word. Even David said in Psalm 23, even though I walk through the valley of the shadow of death, I will fear no evil, for You are with me. Your rod and Your staff, they comfort me. God's presence provides peace, comfort, and security. And His continual presence is a key component of the perfect peace promised in Isaiah 26:3. Have you ever noticed this? That just worship in the Word and you're just peaceful. But for those of you, if you watch horror movies, how do you feel? Big difference. God's presence, the atmosphere matters. I can go places and I just don't feel that great. It's the presence of God. Medical facilities, to get really depressing. The atmosphere matters. Just thought I'd throw that in there. So here, let's get some practical application. The cure for worry. Here's where we need to start. Repent of worry. You do have to repent of it. And doubt and fear and anxiety. Lord, I repent. Lord, I have been anxious. I've not been trusting You. I've been worrying about these things that I cannot control. And that repentance frees you up to then be able to trust in God. Because you have to own it in order for God to cleanse it. Remove those things that are fueling these things. In other words, remove those things that are fueling worry, doubt, fear, and anxiety. So, do you know we can fuel these things? I was looking at something online, and it said something about California's definitely expecting the next big one on the San Andreas Fault. And I'm like, okay, the more you read, the more I'm getting worried. And then the glaciers are melting. It could raise sea level 400 feet. And I'm like, what? The dollar's plummeting. Gas price. It's like, you could really feed that stuff. You got to be careful and selective. It's good to know what's going on. And you talk to those negative Nellies. You know those friends. Have you heard? Have you saw? Social media. So you do have to remove things that are fueling the fear and anxiety. In other words, I stopped watching and listening and researching all the cancer stuff a while ago because it's just, it's not good. Because it's all doom and gloom from the medical standpoint. And it's just fueling it. And you got to remove those triggers. Reject the wrong thoughts and throw out the lies. Reject the wrong thoughts and throw out the lies. Often, That's just the way God designed us. You can take your thoughts captive. Say, Lord, that's not true. That's a lie. I don't believe that. I do not believe that. Replace worry with prayer and worship. Remember, both cannot coexist in your heart. You cannot come in here and worship the Lord, and then you're worrying at the same time. But normally when you worry, you don't want to worship. And when you're worshiping, you're not going to worry. And you literally, if I had that, remember when I gave that analogy of the ping pong balls in this cup and you just keep pouring in water? All the balls go out of that. That's what you're doing. You're pushing in more of God. More of God equals less of worry. I mean, if you can get the word on in prayer and worship, I know some of the work environment, some of us have difficult surroundings, but for the most part, when you begin to replace worry with worship and God's word, what does God's word, look at all this stuff people are worried about. I mean, I remember I had to like talk some people down off the ledge during COVID. Shane, they're building concentration camps out in the desert. They're going to send it. Wait, okay. Maybe, but you're worried for no reason. Or, I mean, we can think of right dozens of examples. And people who told me they'd be in tears in the prayer room. They had to get the jab for their job. And I says, God's got this. I wouldn't have did that, but you know, you did the best you could. You kept your job and God, you got to trust in him. You know, okay, thank you so much. But see, they're reading stuff and they're looking, you know, and you can just feed into that. And you ever get something happen in your body and then you go on Google doctor and you wish to God you never did that. My goodness. It's reject those wrong thoughts and throw, it's all biblical. Let this mind be in you, which was also in Christ Jesus. Be not conformed to this world, but be transformed by the renewing of your mind. And that's the next thing. And that's how you renew. You renew with the word. The only way I got through is I just had my bookmark in Psalms. I mean, I must have read through it 3 times in 3 months. Just saturating the word of God. Psalm 118, Psalm 34, Psalm 42. Is it trusting in the Lord? It's just like, man, you feel so great. And then you get deflated because you get out into the world and, you know, and you have triggers, PTSD triggers. And then you get back in the word. Oh, thank you, Lord. I finally had to block USC number calling me, you need to schedule your surgery. I'm like, guys, let me just focus on God. Those triggers, right? You gotta remove those things. Hope this is helping some because I don't like talking about it. So remove worry with fasting. Remove worry with fasting. You don't want to hear it, but you need to hear it. Actually, what it does, as you fast and you begin to seek the Lord, it literally works incredible. Now, that doesn't mean you're not going to be hungry and grumpy. But fasting is a spiritual discipline. We become spiritually sensitive to what's going on. That's what, and the more you fast and pray and seek Him, I mean, Jesus, if you guys believe it's in the Bible and God allowed it when Jesus said, this kind does not come out except by prayer and fasting. This kind of demonic stronghold. Some of you, that's why this is a hard topic because for some of you, because even if you do these things, if there's a demonic attack and demonic opposition, you can't just, oh yeah, just think positive thoughts and get over it. You tell somebody with clinical depression that, you know, it's not, or and they need serotonin uptake inhibitors and things, you know, you can't just read some verses, get over it. I mean, you can't, sometimes there's deeper issues that are going on. And you have to be sensitive and loving and gracious, but know that as you pray and fast and seek God, this kind, if it's a demonic type of, and I've had those attacks where it's like just fear grips you. And it's like, you know, that something is going on spiritually speaking. And that's why we're calling the church to fast. Jump in whenever you can, and you'll be amazed at when you tell King's stomach to be quiet. And I've seen it remove worry. I've seen it remove doubt. I've come out stronger each time on a fast. And then, of course, repeat these steps often. Repeat these steps often. Now, this is new. Okay? I just sent him like earlier today. Because I thought, okay, that's great spiritually speaking, but did you know that you can take steps physically speaking to really help with anxiety and fear and worry? True story. In beginning of August, I told Morgan, I had unbelievable panic attack or anxiety. Like it was like deep, and I don't know what was going on. And I'm praying and stuff. I said, well, let me research this. So I was taking 12 milligrams of melatonin. And that's a very, very, very high dose. And what's the side effect? Anxiety the following day. So dropped it down to 1 milligram. It basically tells your body's time to sleep and perfect. Gone. So there are practical things like that. If you have tons of caffeine and you grab an energy drink, that's what it does. And so there are practical steps you can take as well. And these are so important that I didn't put them down in my notes, but I put them up here. Diet is key. Diet is key. Here, you guys have to know this. The gut microbiome helps produce 80 to 90%, 90% or so, if I miss some of these because my eyes, of serotonin. What is serotonin? It's a feel-good hormone. It influences mood and imbalance. It balances everything out. It is linked to anxiety when we have the wrong diet. Okay, what did I eat? God-given food. God-given food has the correct microbiome that you need. Move it or lose it. Did you know physical activity increases these mood-boosting chemicals in the brain? It goes over all the different ones here. I don't want to go over them. Brain-derived neurotropic factors, huge because it deals with Alzheimer's. So these are things you can do, practically speaking. Number three, you guys ready to get convicted? Oh boy. Coffee and energy drinks raise cortisol by increasing a physical stress response in the body. Green tea doesn't do this because it has L-theanine and that really just calms the body out and the caffeine is really low. But caffeine blocks the adenosine receptors in your brain, and adenosine is a chemical that calms your nervous system and makes you feel tired. Cortisol triggers anxiety by activating the body's physical fight or flight response, which mimics and stimulates physical sensations of fear and panic. Anxiety feeds back into your nervous system, and it keeps the stress hormones high and drives even more anxiety. Guys, that's huge. That's huge. And I would say the majority of the people, I remember one lady in particular that I pray for with just, they've got high levels of caffeine throughout the day. And what you're doing is, it's just a constant loop. It's a constant loop. And guess what? What helps anxiety? Deep sleep. And you don't get deep sleep when you have a lot of caffeine. Because again, it blocks the adenosine receptors. You go to sleep, but you never get the deep REM sleep that you need. And I know it's hard. I absolutely, completely understand, but I'm just sharing with you what works. Quality sleep lowers cortisol and reduces anxiety. And you can just read all the bullet points here. If you're listening online, you can contact our office. But those are some practical things you guys can do. Spiritually speaking, you handle the spiritual things. That's the first and foremost. Everything I just covered for the last 30 minutes. Seeking the Lord, worship, taking thoughts captive, all these things we just talked about. But then, physically speaking, you can make some changes. I would submit to you that the majority of things I pray for in the prayer room, the people will need prayer for, if they would make different lifestyle choices, they could cure themselves. We'll still pray, absolutely. But if the lifestyle is causing it, then we have to address that. And some things we don't know. You know, just this, the spirit, the physical effects of spiritual. How we, and I was also taking something called 5-HTP for sleep. It's a neurotransmitter. And I was getting night sweats and all kinds of, thought of the cancer and I was dying and all kinds of stuff. But I just research it and it's like, oh, that, yeah, it's a neurotransmitter, highly, some people makes, and so you just, physically speaking, guys, if you look at what we're putting in our body, from food to drink to not enough sleep, so those, if you marry the physical with the spiritual and steward your health, I think God will honor that. Even if you don't do the physical things, I know God can move past all that, but I think we bring a lot of things onto ourselves that our body was not designed to handle. Because the physical effects of spiritual. Not only am I just saying that, the testimonies that we have received, you know, countless testimonies over the years of ministry, probably 26 years now, because I used to write books, remember, and travel. And the majority of the testimonies are usually from people who, lifestyle changes, especially fasting. We get once a week, there's email like, I can't believe how much has changed my life. I can't believe how much giving up this changed my life. I can't believe how much changed my diet. It changed my life. And they became better spiritually speaking. Somehow something's crept into the church where we think the physical doesn't matter. Just because Paul said bodily exercise profits you little. It profits you. But the point was he's comparing to long-term eternity. The focus needs to be on spiritual things. But they go together. You are body, soul, and spirit. So what you do physically is going to affect spiritually. I don't know, let's test this. Nick, on Sunday I'll take a Xanax and preach. Not a good idea, would it be? Why not? Why not? Physical affects the spiritual. What do they call those champagnes and orange juices? Mimosas? Moso, yeah. How about three of those before I preach? Wait, why? Because of physical. You also don't want to see me on a Venti Starbucks with some Krispy Kreme donuts. I'll be the little, that bunny that, you know, that energizing bunny. Right? The physical affects the spiritual. You get 3 hours of sleep, you're grumpy, you eat bad, and then you're lashing out at people. You're like, Lord, where's the fruit of the Spirit? The physical affects the spiritual. It's just the way it is. So make sure you make those changes physically as well as spiritually.

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1: Hello, this is Pastor Shane Eidelman. I want to tell you about a new booklet I just released titled The Dark Night of the Soul. 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Dark seasons reveal what we actually believe, not just what we say we believe. The phrase, the dark night of the soul, captures a moment we all dread. It's the moment when the floor drops out from underneath us and we realize that we are not in control and we come face to face with something we cannot fix. Time and time again, God demonstrates that what appears to be the end of something is actually only the beginning. So again, I want to encourage you to take time today and download my new booklet, The Dark Night of the Soul, for free right now at westsidechristianfellowship.org. 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
1: What's your personality like when you just wake up? Are you someone who wakes up and gets going, or do you need a couple minutes to, well, wake up? Hey, my name's Daniel, and I woke up recently and had a pretty deep thought, which was each decision that I'm going to make in the next few minutes is really going to decide how my day starts and kind of the path that I'm going down. And then I had a thought, well, that's going to happen throughout the day. And each decision that I make is going to affect the next decision that I make and so on and so forth. And God, help me to make the right decision. Help me to make a wise choice. That's something that I've been praying since I was a kid. My parents were teaching me about making wise choices. But here I am, grown up. And I have the ability to make those decisions, but I'm still praying, God, help me to make those wise decisions, to follow you. Because once the day's done, I want to look back and say, that was a day that you had your hand in, God, because I followed you and made those choices.
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9: Well, summer isn't quite over. The pool floats are still inflated, and yet many homeschooling moms, the upcoming school year is already knocking at the front door. And questions start creeping in. Did I pick the right curriculum? How am I going to teach while chasing a toddler? And is it normal to feel excited and a little overwhelmed at the exact same time? Well, today we're talking about how to prepare for a successful homeschool year without panic, pressure, or perfection. Stay with us. Well, hello and welcome to the 805 Connection. I'm Brian Toohey. For many Christian families, July is a season of preparation, but preparation doesn't have to mean stress. In fact, today's guest says homeschooling thrives when families focus less on creating a perfect classroom and more on creating a healthy family rhythm. And joining us today is Rhonda Robinson. And Rhonda is a veteran homeschool mom of 9, grandmother of 39. Did I see that correctly?
10: Goodness. Yes, we had to update that this year.
9: Goodness gracious, you have your own city state. And manager and content producer for the Parenting and Marriage Content and Focus on the Family. She's also an author of the upcoming book, The Thriving Home School, A Christian Parent's Guide, and has spent decades helping families build faith-based homes and successful homeschool experiences. Rhonda's work emphasizes family culture, discipleship, realistic planning, and creating homes where learning can truly flourish. Rhonda, so glad to have you back on the 805 Connection. Thanks for joining me.
10: Oh, thank you. I'm excited to be here.
9: Well, yeah. I mean, boy, what an introduction I got. I'm still shocked at 39. I looked at that earlier, and I was going to double-check that, and I forgot, and I was like going, I hope I'm saying that right. But, wow, 39. Congratulations. That's a big family.
10: It is, and I'll extend that a little bit, too, because we just added 3 great-grandchildren now.
9: Oh, my God. Goodness. And you are so – you're too young to be a great-grandma.
10: Thank you. I'll take that.
9: Yeah. Very young. You know, it's like I'm looking back. I do a little Ancestry.com on the side, and I look back, and, you know, all my great-grandparents are – long gone. Even my great grandfather and mother, they long passed away back in the 50s, actually. But that's kind of wonderful, the generations. Imagine the wonderful photos you can take when you got everybody, all the generations right there. That's just wonderful. I think that's excellent.
10: Thank you. Yeah, at first I was like, great grandma, that sounded so old. And then I thought, okay, hold on a minute. How blessed are we to be able to see that next generation? So, yeah, I've kind of gotten away from the, okay, yeah, I'm old. I get it. But how blessed am I?
9: Well, you know, and you might see a great, great grandchildren. I mean, you're yet that young. You might. You never know. But let's move into the topic today. July seems to be the month where many homeschool moms begin looking ahead. What are some practical things moms can do right now to reduce pressure before that school year begins?
10: Well, my favorite thing to do, in fact, I just walked a mom through this because she was looking at having a baby at the end of August and looking at curriculum, and she was just feeling so overwhelmed, like, how am I going to juggle all this? And so what we did is we got this great big year at a glance calendar. And so we see the whole year, not just the looming, you know, the looming storm coming at her is what she was feeling.
9: Oh, yeah.
10: And then started marking off the days she did not want to do school. We're not going to do school on Saturday. We're not going to do it on Sunday. We're not going to do it the week of Christmas or the week of Easter. And grandma and grandpa are coming in this week. And so she started marking off all the days that they did not want to do school. Birthdays. Why celebrate President's Day when you can celebrate everybody's birthdays, right? So she started marking those off. And then we said, okay, so the school system starts in August, but you know, if we started in the beginning of October or the end of October and then started writing in now the days, highlighting in the days that you're going to do school, now you have a doable school schedule that hits the mandated days, and they're not cascading down on you, and you can have your baby knowing what day you're going to start school, and it's not going to be the day you go into labor.
9: Well, that's wonderful. Yeah, that's probably comforting for them to know that. And one of the things we hear from experienced homeschoolers is that planning can actually bring peace rather than pressure.
10: Absolutely.
9: How does that happen?
10: Well, just like that, just knowing, because if you're not planned, if you don't have it written out or on a calendar, it just feels heavy. But, okay. You know, like what when we were looking at and the days were highlighted, she could look at this calendar and you can see, and I did this for years and years mm-hmm. and years because it just brought me peace to know, okay, so these are the days. And I would always build in too extra sick days or, you know, because the best laid plans can be spoiled by a toddler that gets up at 3 o'clock in the morning. So you know, bad. So planning is good, but what's even better is a rhythm. Is first we do this, then we do that. And it doesn't have to be like scheduling your day by the hour like a public school does, mm-hmm. but teaching habits and routines of the home, those things that we do on a rhythm consistently, those do bring peace because you know what we're doing next. The kids know what you're doing next. The kids know that after breakfast, it's time to start school or yeah. at lunch. Everybody gets to scatter. They know what to expect. And there's some peace that comes with that.
9: All righty. Well, what are some planning mistakes that unintentionally cause stress?
10: Tight schedules, trying to bring the school schedule into our home. At 10 o'clock, we're going to, at 11 o'clock, we're going to. Yeah, those just, in a home environment, they just kind of fade away. With a phone call, with a ring of the bell, an impromptu. Okay, let me back this up a minute. Because what that does, when you try to schedule too tightly, you lose all the ability for flexibility and teachable moments.
9: Mm, yeah, understand. For a mom listening right now, who might have young children at home, maybe a toddler, preschooler, she may be wondering if homeschooling is even realistic. What encouragement would you offer?
10: Oh, I would say absolutely realistic. In fact, it is so much more. We started homeschooling out of need because my son needed to be taught at home. He was hearing impaired and the schools were just failing him. But we continued to homeschool as children were added to our family because it became part of our family culture. And because those relationships that you build with your family and your children, that being with them and teaching them and growing together is just, you can't get it any other way.
9: Yeah. I've always heard so many good things from friends of mine through church and elsewhere who've done homeschooling, and they always said this, they enjoyed it because it gave them those intimate moments. They sharing their life instead of the kid going away and being gone all day and then coming back. And by that time, things are a little hectic. They do everything all day long with them and as a participant in their life,
10: yes.
9: which they really enjoyed. But you raised 9 children while homeschooling. Looking back, what's something you wish more young homeschool moms understood from the beginning?
10: I think that two things. One, that homeschooling is just parenting. It's all it is. We have our babies, and you know that first baby comes and you look at them and you go, oh my gosh, this helpless little creature is all my responsibility. It can't feed itself. It can't do anything. And this is the center of your world. But what happened is as the baby grew, you stepped into it and God provided resources and people to help you. It's the same thing for homeschooling. It seems daunting in the beginning, but in reality, it's just parenting and God will provide.
9: All right. So let's be honest. How many homeschooling moms have beautifully color-coded lesson planners like you talked about, and July and October, there's a sticky note that simply says, "We'll figure it all out tomorrow." I mean,
10: Yeah. Oh, absolutely. Yes. Oh, yes. And that's the key. And I think I'm so glad you brought that up because I love color-coded planners. I created one actually. But the reality of it is they have to adjust. They always have. They do not rule you. They just simply help you get what your idea is on paper, and to help you make the next step. So that when everything does fall apart, you go, oh, where was I? Yes, oh, that's right. The last thing we did was, and then you can go back to it. But it doesn't rule your life.
9: Yeah, flexibility.
10: And, absolutely.
9: And there must be a little bit of fatigue sometimes, decision fatigue, that homeschooling moms might need to watch out for or once thinking about it, right?
10: Oh, absolutely. Yeah. And I think especially when I first started in the 80s, homeschooling, we had very few choices. And it was very much bringing the public school into your home because we didn't know anything else. Yeah. And there wasn't anything really available for us. But right now, the educational philosophies abound. There are 10 very prominent educational philosophies and hundreds, if not hundreds and hundreds of curriculum to choose from. So you're absolutely right.
9: Yeah, wonderful. A lot of more support, a lot more networking than there were back in the 80s, like you said.
10: And absolutely.
9: Probably only gotten better. For everybody, if you're just joining us, welcome to the 805 Connection. I'm Brian Toohey, and my guest today is Rhonda Robinson from Focus on the Family. We're discussing how homeschool moms can prepare for a new school year with confidence and peace and realistic expectations. 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You're going to find articles, tools, encouragement, and practical resources specifically designed to support families through every stage of life and education. Focus on the Family reminds parents that homeschooling is about far more than just academics. It's about discipling your children, character development, and preparing them for life. And Rhonda, is there? I give out Focus on the Family because that's a good place to start. Do you have a specific website for what you do that will take them there more direct, or is that a good one to go?
10: No, not really. Okay. Just the Focus on the Family. Yeah, I will in coming days, but write for the book. But currently, no.
9: All right. Well, everybody just needs to know. And oh, by the way, what you mentioned your book. when is it out exactly? And how is that going to be available on? Of course, Focus on the Family sells products,
10: yes.
9: Especially with the people that work for Focus on the Family. Also, Amazon, some other typical places, be able to find
10: absolutely.
9: It.
10: Absolutely, yes. So we have this thing going. So it got pushed back. It was supposed to come out in April,
9: okay.
10: But the Lord worked it out really well. So remember I talked about that planner that
9: –
10: so I had published a planner in 1994. and Focus redecorated it, brought it back to life, and made it pretty. And so right now – if you go to Focus on the Family bookstore and pre-order the book, you can download my planner for free. So that will come out as a product in next year. So it's probably about a $35 product that you get for free for just pre-ordering. And then when you're right in the thick of homeschooling next February and you're thinking, did I do the right thing? My book will arrive at your doorstep. So that's
9: perfect. And what's the title of the book so that everybody knows?
10: The Thriving Homeschool, A Christian Parent's Guide.
9: Okay. Awesome. Now let's talk about the challenge every homeschool mom faces. How do you switch hats from mom to teacher, then back to mom again without feeling like you're always on duty?
10: Well, moms are always on duty, aren't we? I mean, that's the middle of the night. I mean, we're never not on duty. I think that the problem is when we think of switching hats, and a lot of people think about that going into homeschooling, that they have to be the school marm and then the gentle mom, you know. And the reality of it is, it goes back to what I was saying before, is homeschooling is just parenting. Mm-hmm. And so I think a lot of the impression that we get is that we think that we have to emulate some of the teachers that we had. You know, we have to be, we have to, you know, be kind of standoffish and say, well, you'll figure it out, or, you know, or not help them. And the reality of it is that that's not really the way we need to be. If we are more in tune to our children and we are trying to bring out the best of them, rather than hammer out and try to figure out where their deficits are, which is the school model, mm-hmm. then you're just parenting. I've tried it in the early days, having a blackboard and writing out, you know, AEIOU on the blackboard and doing it the teacher way. But you know what I ended up doing? Found that was more effective is cuddling up on a couch with your student, your child, and reading with them, to them, and teaching them to read. That's,
9: yeah,
10: those hats stay on.
9: You know, and that's got to have an impact for the kid absorbing the information, because it seems like every homeschooled child that I ever met that grew up, and you find out later on they're homeschooled, to me they're brilliant. They're smart. They're smarter than the average bear, so to speak. Mm-hmm. They just seem sharper, and I think it's just because they got that attention. They got the attention, but they also the positive attention in a way that they were able to absorb the teaching going on at the time. Every person I've ever met that was homeschooled, they're brilliant, the term to use, but they've gone on and they've done well in education and further education, and you know, a couple of them I know have their doctorate degree, and they will say is it solely because I was homeschooled,
10: right?
9: Because they look at their own kids now that are going to the public schools, and they go and they see the difference. Mm-hmm. And when they talk to their kids or quiz their kids, as parents will do, they realize they're just not getting everything. And
10: right.
9: Yeah. But
10: well, one of the problem with the public school, and I'm not saying that every parent should homeschool. Not every parent can, and I don't want to ever put that burden on someone. But the differences are very stark in that the public school is trying to make sure that everybody learns the same. And it assumes that everybody has to learn the same. They have to learn the same subjects. And the reality of it is we're all very, very different. Mm. And so I think that's one of the biggest benefits of homeschooling, is that you can really hone in on that child's gifts and talents, and those gifts and

0: It's like, oh, my fifth grader is doing algebra. Yeah, we take too much pride in our children's accomplishments when we really, really shouldn't. We shouldn't feel responsible for their accomplishments, nor should we feel responsible for their failures. They're just, we're there to disciple them and walk alongside them and bring them to the Lord. I think that you're always going to find a pitfall when you go down that road.
1: Yeah. Focusing less on test scores and more on things like character, spiritual growth, and family relationships. It looks like that maybe that's the definition of a home, a successful homeschool year. But yes. How can moms focus on God's unique plan for their family instead?
0: By sharing the word with them, by praying daily, by creating a home atmosphere that really that is safe. And you know, one of the things that I loved about homeschooling, and my adult children have come back to me and said that's how they remember their childhood, was creating an atmosphere that smells good. That could be bacon in the morning, you know. Mm-hmm. That could be, if you ever walked out of the house and come in back in and see what your house smells like, that's what your kids are going to remember when they're adults. You know, I remember going to my grandmother's house, and all I can remember is her Illinois musty basement. You know, the smell of that takes me back to my grandma. So, music in the house, you know, bring in worship, the atmosphere of your home. The atmosphere of your home will so impact how your children learn and how they see the world and how they view God.
1: My somebody says, what was your grade school like? You said the smells. I have a smell for grade school. I have a smell for like kindergarten, and then moving up the line, and it's that mimeograph paper. They used to do the old mimeograph, and it's that smell. It kind of smelled like that skunk, but kind of had a smell about it. It was the ammonia or something that processed it. But all the kids used to grab that and smell them when they came in with the fresh ones. And I thought that was funny, but it's how in my head that's a click right there. And then I went to an older school, parochial school. Nearby, and the old buildings had that old musky kind of smell. Mm-hmm. So whenever I think back on that period, I think of that also. But hey, we got a short 2-3 minutes left. I want to make sure we save some time here. Your upcoming book, The Thriving Homeschool, shares guidance drawn on more than your 30 years of homeschooling experience. I want you to plug it right now. Talk a little bit about it. What do you hope readers take away from it?
0: I hope that they take away the old idea that they can homeschool, that God gave these children to them, and just like they taught them to walk and to potty train and just talk, that teaching them the rest of life and to step into their adult world is just an extension of that, and they are the best people suited to do that.
1: All right. Any final encouragement you'd love to leave the homeschooling moms who may be already feeling overwhelmed before the school's even started?
0: Yes. Take a deep breath. Relax. You're not done. It's not something that you have. It's not a sprint. It's a long, you have a lifetime, and you're not going to teach them everything that they need to know in 1 year. You have a lifetime with them.
1: Well, and it's got to be so rewarding. You've had that experience, and share some of the highlights. Is there any highlight that stands out in your mind from during your homeschooling with your kids?
0: Oh my gosh. So I have a bunch of creative children, and so we did a lot of unit studies. And so at the end of every unit study, we would make costumes, for example, for the Revolutionary War. And so they would get all decked out in a revolutionary garb, and we would go to a reenactment and And then, you know, we would find people that would see how

0: how much they had put into their costumes.
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2: As I get older, the more I relate to parts of Exodus 18. Jethro, Moses' father-in-law, visits Moses in this part of Scripture, and he sees everything that Moses is doing to help the children of Israel while they are in the wilderness. And at some point, he's like, you're doing too much. And if you think that I'm kind of over-exaggerating, in verse 18, Jethro says this, you and these people who come to you will only wear yourselves out. This work is too heavy for you. You cannot handle it alone. That's Exodus 18 in the NIV. And I bring that up because I hope this is the case for you. And if not, I pray that this becomes the case for you. I'm so grateful for the people, whether it's here at the station or members of my family, who kind of tell me that every once in a while. Like, Daniel, you don't need to do everything. We're here for you. That's so good to have. Because I would try, and I'd probably wear myself out. So I'm just grateful for that.
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4: I was reading that the cure to cancer might be around the corner simply because AI is going to be able to find it. 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Like, that's how powerful this is. So imagine we're 50 years from actually a cure from cancer, but you plug in all the research to AI and we're 50 days from that. That's a possible reality, that AI is going to radically change medicine and save a lot of lives, right? There's some wisdom in using it for that purpose, to speed up how we obtain information and knowledge. 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
1: Is your love for God based on who God is or what He gives you? We have whole denominations that you would call the Word of Faith movement. Name it and claim it, grab it and blab it, believe it and achieve it. This whole mentality where we tell God what we want and we treat Him like a holy Santa Claus and we cry out to Him, this is what I want, and if you'll love me, you'll bless me. And you'll have people even say, come to Jesus, He'll give you everything that you want. You know what? He's not going to give us what we want. He's going to give us what we need. We don't need stuff. We need Him. We need to be saved. We need to be forgiven. We need to be born again. That's what matters.
0: Our culture often encourages a faith that treats God like a source of blessings rather than the Lord of our lives. But the gospel isn't about getting everything we want. It's about receiving everything we truly need. Pastor Dave reminds you today that God is not a heavenly Santa Claus waiting to fulfill your every wish. He lovingly provides what is best for you according to His perfect will. And your greatest need isn't more possessions or greater success, but salvation through Jesus Christ. Now let's join Pastor Dave in the book of Job chapter 12 as he continues his message, Put Your Faith in Perfect God, Not Flawed Men.

0: it's easy to say, well, he's suffering, he must be in sin. That person's blessed. That person's life is easy. God must have his hand upon them. When our lives are at ease, free from trials and difficulty, it's easy to fall into the trap of judging or condemning others who are going through trials and difficult times, to assume it must be their fault, consequences of their sin and rebellion. And as we will see, not all people who prosper are good, and not all people who suffer are bad. The apostles all suffered. Jesus suffered. The layman, who sinned, this man or his parents? So point number two there, as we continue on to verse 6. So it says, a lamp is despised and thought of who is at ease. It is made ready for those whose feet slip. The tents of robbers prosper, and those who provoke God are secure in what God provides by his hands. The tents of robbers prosper. Job is pointing out that to his friends that in real life, there is much that is unfair. Those that commit robbery can be living quite well. You know, people used to say that crime pays. And sometimes it does for a time. But it does not pay in the long run. Those who commit robbery may be living quite well. But to Job, it must have seemed that his life and prior understanding had been turned upside down before everything seemed to make sense. Because what was Job's life right before this happened? Richest man on the planet, 10 children, more livestock than anyone, where he was actually ministering to other people. He had his perfect health. He was married to his wife. And from the world's perspective, he was a blessed man. And God says he was the most blameless and upright man on the earth. And he went from that to the man suffering than more than any man on the planet in a moment in time. And we don't have the promise that when we're on the cruise ship to heaven and when everything seems perfect, it doesn't mean that that won't all change overnight. I hate to keep bringing it up tonight, but when I walked into my son's room on September 17, 2021, and I found my son and I did CPR on him, the night before we played on the church softball team together, we were hanging out, we were talking about the things of God, and then I came to church. And then I come home, and the next morning I find him, and in a moment, they're carrying my son out, covered in a blanket, and my son is gone in a moment. And your life can change in a moment. We don't have the promise of tomorrow, but here's what we do have. To be absent from the body is to be present with the Lord. And Christians don't die. We just moved to a much better neighborhood. And I know that because God sent his son to die, I'm going to see my son again. And we grieve, but not as those without hope. Amen? And so we have an eternal perspective, but our life can change overnight, and we never know what God has in store for us. But we need to be like Job to say, though he slay me, yet will I trust in him. We'll see that in chapter 13. I'm going to praise him no matter what. Faith that hasn't been tested is a faith that cannot be trusted. The robbers may prosper while a godly and blameless man suffers. And we know based on chapter 1, God is at work in Job's suffering, allowing to be tested to prove Job's love for God was based on who God is, not what he gives him. Is your love for God based on who God is or what he gives you? We have whole denominations that you would call the Word of Faith movement. Name it and claim it, grab it and blab it, believe it and achieve it. This whole mentality where we tell God what we want and we treat him like a holy Santa Claus and we cry out to him, this is what I want. And if you'll love me, you'll bless me. And you'll have people even say, come to Jesus. He'll give you everything that you want. You know what? He's not going to give us what we want. He's going to give us what we need. We don't need stuff. We need him. We need to be saved. We need to be forgiven. We need to be born again. That's what matters. Job, in a moment, 10 children lost. Everything, all his wealth, his health, suffering, no friends, all the friends he's got are tormenting him. His wife who's left behind is telling him to curse God and die. You test how a godly man responds to times of great suffering. Again, you'll find out where we are spiritually in the midst of the greatest trials. Job is an example for all of us to follow. Again, not that he's perfect. He's got moments of doubt. We've already seen some. There's more coming. He's going to ask why. And we should not be too heavy on him for doing that. You know, the psalmist says it this well. It says, truly God is good to Israel, to such as who are pure in heart. But as for me, my feet almost stumbled. My steps had nearly slipped, for I was envious of the boastful when I saw the prosperity of the wicked, for there were no pangs in their death, but their strength is firm. They are not in trouble as other men, nor are they plagued like other men. This is one of life's tough issues. We like to think that nice guys always finish first, but that's not always the case. And again, a faith that hasn't been tested is a faith that cannot be trusted. God provides, God is faithful, but God allows suffering because he's more concerned about our character than our comfort. He's far more concerned about molding you into the image of his son than you being comfortable in this life. For now, life may seem quite unfair. It's when the psalmist came into God's presence that he realized that the wicked were in a slippery place. It's in the end when all men stand before Almighty God that God will straighten things out. See, righteous judgment is coming. And every believer this side of heaven should be burdened for every unbeliever this side of hell. There's people that don't know the Lord and they may seem to have the world by the tail right now, but they will stand before God on judgment day. It says this in Matthew 5 in the Sermon on the Mount. You've heard it said, you shall love your neighbor and hate your enemy. But I say to you, love your enemies, bless those who curse you, do good to those who hate you, and pray for those who spitefully use you and persecute you, that you may be sons of your Father in heaven. For he makes the sun rise on the evil and the good and sends rain on the just and the unjust. God gives sun and rain, both are good, to both the just and the unjust. But I'm not sure that Job means it exactly that way. He's not focused on God being good to all people, but he's fixated on the idea that God is being unfair by letting bad guys have something good. So when we look at the world, and the world again seems to be prospering, are they really? Would you trade place with the richest man on the planet who doesn't know the Lord? Would it be worth it? If I came to you today and said, I'll give you $10 billion, you might be really happy. But if I told you, yeah, but tomorrow you're going to die and spend eternity separated from God, you want to sign up for that program? The reality is, it's better to be poor in this life and rich in Christ. You know, what we have in him is all that matters. And again, praise the Lord for his love, his grace, and his infinite mercy. Paul gives us a clue why God is good to those who don't deserve it. It says in Romans 2:4, or do not despise riches of his goodness, forbearance, and long-suffering, not knowing that the goodness of God leads to repentance. We should live our life in such a way that people see Jesus in us. They want to know what's different. Why can we have joy in the midst of the greatest trials when other people can't find peace when they have everything the world has to offer? I don't know if he's saved. I hope he is. Jim Carrey, I don't know, just recently I saw an interview with him. They asked him, if you could wish something for everyone, he said, I would wish that everyone would accomplish everything they want, get every dollar that they want, get every desire that they want, so they could find out that it's empty and they need God. Because when we think that we're going to find the answer in achieving the stuff, it's all wood, hay, and stubble. It's all going to burn. We're fighting over deck chairs on the Titanic. The boat's going down. Amen. And what we really need is we need to get in the lifeboat that leads to heaven. That should be the focus. That's the passion. And so here's Job. And Job's being attacked by his closest friends. They're accusing him. It's because you won't repent. If you don't repent soon, it's going to get worse. As bad as it's been, you deserve worse. That's what Zophar said in chapter 11. He said, losing all that you've lost is nothing compared to what's coming if you don't repent pretty soon. These are the kind of friends you like to have over for dinner. These are the people you want to spend all your time with when you're in the midst of suffering instead of encouraging you. So point number one, they're walk not in the counsel of the ungodly. We've seen that their counsel is attacking. We see that their counsel is contrary to what we know God knows about Job, that Job is a godly man, that he's not being chastised by God, but tested by the enemy. And now we're going to change gears here and understand the ways of God. This is the character of God. This is the God whom we serve. Our God is greater than all things. No matter how great you think God is, he's greater than that. No matter how amazing you think heaven's going to be, it's more amazing than that. You know, when we get to heaven, no one's going to be disappointed. Can I get an amen to that? We're going to get there and be blown away by the greatness of our God. Watch what happens here, looking at understanding the ways of God. All creation knows the power of God. Look what it says here in verse 7. But now ask the beast, and they will teach you. Now, he's getting after them. These guys have been telling him, this is why you're suffering. This is your fault. You need to repent. And he turns to them and says, why don't you just ask the animals? They know God better than you. Go ask the beasts what they think. They'll straighten you out. Job is refuting the faultiness of his friend's argument that his suffering was a direct result of unrepentant sin. It was a cause and effect. But ask the beasts. They will teach you. Ask the birds of the air. They will tell you. By the way, don't go home and ask your birds, okay? Really don't do that. If you're asking the birds, we should talk after church, okay? Might want to dial back on the medication, whatever you're on. But the reality is that the Bible tells us that creation cries out his name. Do you know the rocks will cry out his name if we won't worship him? Amen? And creation knows who the creator is. And Job let Zophar and his friends know that the beasts and the birds, and notice he says here in verse 8, or speak to the earth, it will teach you, and the fish of the sea will explain it to you. Who among all these does not know that the hand of the Lord has done this? All you need to do is look at creation and you will recognize that there is a God. The fool has said in his heart, there is no God. It did not go from the goo to the zoo to you. Amen? There was not lightning in a puddle. Nothing did not turn into something. Non-living matter cannot become living matter. It takes far more faith to believe in evolution and the lie of the devil than to believe that Almighty God created you. Amen? I told you that when I was my full-time job until a year ago, 35 years as a pastor and working, and I'd have coworkers knowing I'm a pastor, and one of them loved to ask me, you really believe that Jonah was swallowed by a big fish? Takes a lot of faith. I said, you believe that fish became a man? That takes a lot more faith. Can I get an amen to that? Nothing happens without passing through the Lord's hands. He is the creator of all things. He's the almighty, all-knowing, all-powerful God. He said light is and light was. He speaks it into existence. That's the God that we serve. He knows every hair on your head. He knows every cell in your body. And you are his treasured possession. Even if Satan is the one testing Job, would not have happened if the Lord did not allow it. Nothing can get to you without going through God's hand first. Amen? He watches over you. He protects you. He's your heavenly father. He's your Abba. Abba means daddy, and daddy is never far away. He's the one who watches over you and protects you. I'm a dad and a grandpa, and I'll tell you what, I will protect those kids with my life, and I'm a flawed dad. How much more does our heavenly father protect and watch over us? Amen? Had to pass through his hands first. Times of blessing, times of suffering, God's in control. When you're suffering, God is faithful. When you're being blessed, God is faithful. When you're sick, God is faithful. When you're grieving, God is faithful. When God is giving you divine appointments and opportunities to share your faith with the lost and the dying world, God is faithful. God is always faithful, and he is the God of the universe, and we are his children. Job's suffering was not due to sin, but allowed by God to be tested by Satan. Look what it says there. In verse 9, who among all these does not know that the hand of the Lord has done this? I want you to notice the word Lord there. It's the only time we see this in poetic part of Scripture outside of Psalms. In this poetic section here, this is the first time we see the term, and the name here is Yahweh. This is the Lord, speaking of the Lord. Only place in this section of Scripture, in the book of Job, this name for God is only spoken by Job. And Job's friends claiming to speak for God, and Job is clearly closer to God than his friends. He knows the name of God. He calls him Lord. He calls him Yahweh. I don't like to use the term God as much. And the reason for that is, when I talk to people, I say Jesus. There's no other name under heaven by which men must be saved. Amen? God can be Buddha. God could be, you know, if you go to an AA meeting, it can be the doorknob, right? God can be the trees outside. It can be creation. People cry out to their gods. And you know what? We don't get saved at the name of God. We get saved at the name of Jesus Christ. Jesus said, I am the way, the truth, and the life, and no man comes to the Father but by me. And Job's friends claim to fear God, but clearly, Job is closer to God than his friends. Creation knows more about God than his friends do. The birds know more about God than you do. Not a sparrow falls from the sky unless God allows it. Again, everything has to pass through the hand of Almighty God. Look at verse 10. In whose hand is the life of every living thing and the breath of all mankind. Man, I love that he holds the whole world in his hands. That's just not a song that we sing in Sunday school. He's got the whole wide world in his hands. You know, and since I was in high school, I'm a lot older than I thought, because they've added a few billion years to the age of the earth since I was in high school. Like, they just keep finding out, oh, it's bigger than we thought, so it's older than we thought, and so I guess I'm 1,000,000,060, I guess, something like that. Because they just keep adding time. But every time they look at the expanse of the world, all it tells me is our God is even greater, because he holds the whole universe in the span of his hand. Amen? And he holds it all together, and that's the God that we serve. And he says he holds in his hand the life of every living thing. Your next breath is only guaranteed by him. If he lets go, we all die. If he lets go of the universe for a nanosecond, it all comes crashing down. People are worried about climate change and global warming. And when I was younger, it was acid rain. And before that, it was an ice age. And before that, it was something else. And before that, it was something else. And they were all going to happen in 10 years. And none of them have happened, because it's not global warming we need to worry about. It's eternal warming if you don't get right with Jesus Christ. Amen? And he holds it all in his hand. And he'll never let you go. Thank you, Jesus. Amen. Does not the ear test words and the mouth taste food? I love this. God holds in his hands the life of every creature, every breath of all mankind. He's in control of everything, even your taste buds. It's a fact. That's why tri-tip's so good. Rise, kill, and eat. Acts chapter 10. It's in the Bible. Can I get an amen to that? Our ears hear, our mouths taste. The truth is as simple as that. It's not to challenge God or speak for God. It's called to trust God. We don't challenge God. We don't speak for God. We trust God. Amen? We put our faith in God. We pursue God. We want intimate fellowship with him. If you haven't started, you're through the Bible in a year. They're on the back table. Again, read the book. Don't wait for the movie. Amen? We need to spend time in the Word of God, trusting the hand of God and the character of God, not the opinions of men. His friends are all raining on him. So I want to say this. It's true. The reason my son passed away is he struggled with depression from 13 on up to 28. And you would never know it if you spent time with him. It was only at night that he struggled with it. And it was from a lot of people attacking his character and saying things. And we can fall into the trap of listening to people if we're not careful. And I want to exhort all of us, we should not be doing that to people. Can I get an amen to that? We don't bully people, pick on people, mistreat people, talk down to people. We need to see them through the eyes of Almighty God. He loves them so much, he'd rather die than live without them. And we need to have a heart for them and be kind and be loving and be gracious. Well, these are his three friends, and these constant attacks are coming in the midst of the most difficult time of his life. And Job, in the midst of all of it, he's trusting God. He's asking why sometimes. And Job's friends believe they knew. They knew God's will and his character so well that they could speak for God without seeking wisdom and direction from God. You should never try to speak for God without seeking wisdom and direction from God. Amen? God's blessings are always the result of righteous living. That's what they believed. So here's what they would say. Look at you. You lost everything. We have everything. We're good. You're bad. Now imagine you have three close friends all telling you that. Hey, I'm sorry to hear about your 10 kids. It's your own fault. I'm sorry your wife said curse God and die. Own fault. Sorry you're covered head to toe in boils and you're suffering and you can't sleep and you have no rest. Guess what? It's your fault. If you don't get better, it's going to get worse. Boy, these are the guys you want to have over for dinner every night. These are the guys coming and attacking Job constantly. And again, for us, we will be overwhelmed by it if we keep our eyes on men, if we keep our eyes on the storm. But when we keep our eyes on Jesus, though he slay me, yet will I trust in him. Trials and difficulties in life are always the righteous judgment of sinful behavior. That was their other belief. So if you're blessed, it's because you're good. If you're going through trials, it's because you're bad. While they often may be the case, blessings for obedience, consequences for rebellion, it was certainly not the case with Job, who God referred to as a blameless, upright, again, man who fears God and shuns evil, and yet is enduring the greatest trials of any man on the planet. Job's friends self-righteously judged their friend when what he needed was to be encouraged, not condemned. We have people in this room right now that need to be encouraged, not condemned. We have people in our fellowship that need to be encouraged, not condemned. We have people that are struggling, people that are going through difficult times, and we should be Barnabas, not Zophar. Amen? James 1:19 says, "So then, my beloved brethren, let every man be swift to hear, slow to speak, and slow to wrath." When people are hurting, we should listen more. We have two ears and one mouth. It's using proportionally. Amen? We should be slow to speak and slow to wrath. The words of condemnation are bitter to the taste. With friends like Job, who needs enemies? May we have the heart of Barnabas. Barnabas was the son of encouragement. Do a study on Barnabas sometime. Go look up the scriptures with Barnabas. That brother is encouraging people, and we need Barnabases. It costs nothing to be kind. May we hold each other up, not tear each other down. May we remind each other of the promises, the grace, and the mercy of the God that we serve. Look at verse 12. Wisdom is with aged men, and with length of days, understanding. The word for wisdom there is skill, wits, shrewdness, prudence. The longer we walk with God, the more we grow in wisdom and understanding. The Bible says the fear of God is the beginning of wisdom. You hear me say this often. When people ask me what I think the greatest problems in the church in America today are, and in the world in general, is a lack of a fear of God and biblical illiteracy. If we knew what the Word of God said, and if we feared God, the whole world would change. The fear of God is the beginning of wisdom. And the more time we spend with God, the more reverence and awe and fear we have for God, and the more we grow in our relationship with God. The fear of God is the beginning of wisdom. And notice, it takes time. Again, the Bible says in 1 Timothy 5:22, when it talks about raising up leaders in the church, to lay hands on no man quickly. Our walk with the Lord takes time. And as time goes by, we grow in our relationship with Him. And so over time, with all that Job is going through, Job is growing spiritually. Job is suffering greatly, and Job is growing spiritually at the same time. And you know what? We don't want both of those. Can I get the grow part and not the suffer part? We don't want the suffer part. We read verses in the Bible, and we like the first half, and we cut out the second half. And so here's Job again in the midst of all of this, being molded more and more to the image of Almighty God. There's no shortcut to godly wisdom and understanding. Job's friends have never endured anything like Job has endured, and they lack wisdom and understanding. They're making accusations because they don't understand, and they don't understand because they have not suffered. They don't understand because they don't have wisdom. They don't have wisdom because they have not walked with God through the greatest trials of this life. In this world, you'll have tribulation, but be of good cheer, for I have overcome the world.
1: This has been Faith Comes by Hearing, a ministry of Calvary Chapel, Conejo Valley in Thousand Oaks, California. What do you know about Job? Well, join us as we learn more together through Job, verse by verse, with Pastor Dave Johnston. Job was a man of profound faith. Do you know someone, or maybe you are someone, who lives with adversity, suffering, or trials? This life is not easy. And even though it sounds cliche, you are not made for this world. Jesus has a plan and purpose for your life. And ultimately, it ends with Him in heaven. What a promise that is. He saved everyone who believes in Him and has given them a seat at the bridal table in God's kingdom. Ponder that for a moment. We'd love to further this conversation with you. 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And with that, we're out of time. Remember, Job is a book of suffering, but also of profound faith, rejoicing, and redemption. 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
3: I found myself asking recently, God, why me? For you, maybe that's a constant refrain in some way. For me, it was, God, why have you chosen me? There are so many more qualified people to be in a position to help, to say a prayer, to do whatever. And I look at all of the ways that I don't quite match up compared to other people. I would say, see, God, use them instead. But what matters? What I think? Or God saying, I've placed you here. Just listen to me and act. I'm Daniel, by the way. And I say, okay, fine. Because we're not the ones to make that decision. You may not feel like you have everything you need to handle whatever's going on. Maybe you've been put in charge of something. You say, why me? Maybe just instead of saying, why me, God, say, use me, God. And show me why you have put me in this position. 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He asked for me.
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2: First, I want to thank my Lord and Savior, Jesus Christ, for the opportunity and the incredible career I have. God bless me with opportunities far beyond what I deserve. My faith has guided me throughout my life and career. I am incredibly grateful for every blessing he has provided me.
1: Who do you think that was? That was Albert Pujols, the baseball great who is being inducted into the St. Louis Cardinals Hall of Fame. He'll be in the actual Hall of Fame as soon as he's eligible one day. Played for the Dodgers for a while. I did not know he was that outspoken with his faith, or I forgot if I knew at some point. But you know what? It's amazing to go to that kind of a ceremony and to be that blunt about your faith. And, you know, I wanted to hear in your life, how are you growing in your faith? We just had Alistair Begg on and his new book about being changed. They will be changed. That is something I think that we often don't talk about as much as we should, because we tend to celebrate people who come to Christ, who come forward in an altar call at church maybe, or accept Christ in your small group, or often today it's online. You know, people find a good person that they're hearing the gospel from and accept Christ. There's lots of different ways that that happens. And most people, it's with somebody they know. Maybe you brought them to church. That's when they came forward. And we celebrate that, and we should. But, you know, the Christian life is a long life for most of us, right? We're going to go through life, and God doesn't just bring us right to heaven right away where we're made perfect. Instead, he leaves us here with the Holy Spirit to help us to change. So what's the change in your life? I want to pick up on that, because I think it's important to share that, because it's encouraging to each other that God is changing us. And it's also a good question to ask, how is God changing me when it comes to the fruit of the Spirit? So give me a call, 888-528-2557, 888-528-2557. Where have you seen God change you in your Christian walk, in particular related to the fruit of the Spirit? Love, joy, peace, patience, kindness, goodness, faithfulness, gentleness, self-control. How have you changed since you came to the Lord? How long did it take you? Yeah, I've known people who have come to Christ and they seem to instantly change. I knew a guy who, he worked at the FAA, Federal Aviation Administration, if you weren't quite aware of, you know, that. I think people probably know what the FAA is, but you know how to spell it out? That's how it works. Anyway, he was known as somebody who was definitely not a Christian by the way he acted. You didn't really have to ask. You didn't have to wonder. He wasn't one of those people who seems like a nice guy. You say, I wonder if they go to church somewhere. No, everybody figured he didn't. He got saved. Now, this particular guy, he changed overnight. His attitude changed. He used to smoke heavily and drink heavily. He quit cold turkey, and it worked for him. I mean, that's not usual that it happens that fast, but it did. And you know what? A whole bunch of guys got saved in that outfit after that. And I think that the Lord just did something incredibly miraculous with him, and it led to other people getting saved. That's a pretty cool story. But for most of us, you know, maybe we grew up in the church. Maybe we have been in church for a long time. Maybe we used to understand and see the change in our life, but maybe we drop that. I think it's really important to recognize and acknowledge the fruit in our life. Fruit grows. And sometimes it grows so slowly you don't really notice until there's actually been a big change. And or maybe you look back and you didn't realize, you know what, I didn't know that I was growing, but I look back 5 years, I look back 10 years, and it turns out I actually grew. The Lord has done something. What's your story in growing in the world of the fruit of the Spirit? 888-528-2557. 888-528-2557. Oscar in Baldwin Park, welcome to the Pastor Scott Show.
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3: Yeah, well, just on the topic, Pastor Scott, I just, you know what, I listen to your show all the time, call in a few times and everything like that, and I enjoy your show, and I have to share this. I recently, just a week ago, I felt like I truly let Christ into my heart. I call up when I have struggles or like I'm going through something, I'm, you know, whatever, I call up the Billy Graham prayer line. That helps me out a lot. Yeah, that helps me out. I have somebody say a prayer for me and stuff like that. And I was trying to share some stuff with, I had got a woman, I'll tell you real quick, my addiction, I struggle with sex addiction. And I was, I had a prayer, I got a woman, said, you know what, maybe you should talk to a man. I had a good pastor from like Alabama, it's like that, gave me a call like a week ago, and he broke it down so good for me. And he finally told me, it's not about your mind. It's not about your mind. You got to let Christ into your heart. You have to invite him into your heart to come in and change your heart, you know? And we talked for like a half an hour on the phone. Very helpful, and I felt it. I felt it. And I've been, you know, it's been almost tomorrow's a week. He had me write down a piece of paper. He's all, this Wednesday, the time. He's all, this is the day I let Christ into my heart. Put it in your Bible, and you leave it there, and, you know, you start to change. And he gave me a rundown. Read the first chapters of John. He's all, read the Psalms, the Proverbs, all that stuff. I've been doing that, and I feel a change. You know, I still struggle with, you know, with certain themes, but, you know, I've been praying a lot more, reading my Bible. You know, I go to Victory Outreach Church. I don't know if you're familiar with that church.
1: Yeah.
3: I go there. I feel a change. I do feel a change. And I still got my work cut out for me, but just doing that, I'm trying to let go of anger and stuff like that. And one thing I've been more than anything is I've been reflecting on the wrongs that I've done. Instead of blaming other people, all this and that, I've really been reflecting more what the wrongs that I've done, and I've been feel like I've been like sad about it, but I, at the same time, like something comes into me right away and says, you know what, trust me, which is Jesus, you know, trust me, trust me. Things are gonna be things are gonna work out, things are gonna be okay, just trust me, you know, trust me. I listen to Dr. Charles Stanley a lot. He did this radio show, this station, 99.5 House. I listen to it all the time, and you know, I'm just right now. I'm fresh in my walk right now, and I have these struggles sometimes. Like earlier, I was really like down and stuff about certain things. You know, I'm not home because through my sex addiction, it's really ruined my family life. You know, there's a lot of things between me and the mother.
1: Yeah.
3: You know, I pray to God. You know, don't curse my children and stuff like that. And I'm just, you know, so I get down sometimes, but then I got that hope. You know, that faith that, you know, just I like God's trying to just trust me. You know, you're coming to me. You know, just trust me. You know, things will be all right. Just turn away from your sin now. Let it go. Put it behind you. You know. So that's where I'm at right now, Pastor Scott. I just wanted to share that.
1: You know, Oscar, I think that's amazing. I'm so happy for you with that. And you know, as we're talking about the fruit of the Spirit, this is how God is working with you supernaturally, right? That's, I think, some of the points. We think I have to develop self-control because of my SA or whatever it is you're dealing with, right? Have to do this. And you know what? Yeah. You need to push the button, right, and let Jesus into your heart. But the Holy Spirit is going to grow you in self-control, is going to grow you in peace. And part of that is recognizing that you're forgiven and you can move forward and begin to repair things, right? I mean, that is such a great testimony. Oscar, I really appreciate you sharing, and congratulations on following the Lord. And
3: thank you, Pastor Scott.
1: And what a good shout out, you know, not just for our station, which we appreciate, but the Billy Graham Organization. And what do you say, a guy in Alabama or Arkansas somewhere calling you back?
3: Pastor Bob, some pastor in Alabama, man. We related so good, man. Like, you wouldn't believe. And he told me about his struggles and stuff like that. He came to the Lord, and he's a pastor, older man. I'm guessing in his 60s, 70s, something like that. But and just good, man. I call it to all the listeners out there. You know, if you down, call up the Billy Graham Prayer. It's a 24/7 prayer line. You can call up, and you know, whatever you're going through, just say a prayer. For, you know, they'll say a prayer for you. You know, or if you pray for somebody, you're angry at somebody, they'll say a prayer for them. Yeah.
1: And you might get somebody named Bob in Alabama who was born for the purpose of your phone call. I mean, that's just an incredible thing. Oscar, thank you for calling the Pastor Scott Show and sharing that. 888-528-2557. That's good stuff right there. 888-528-2557. How have you grown? How have you grown in the fruit of the Spirit? 888-528-2557. 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
4: Hey, Pastor. Nice to hear your voice. Always love your show. I can't get enough of it. I love it that when I'm driving and I get to hear you, it just makes my whole day.
1: Well, so, thank you.
4: Thank you. Thank you so much for your service. I would just say that, you know, where I've really noticed it the most in my life is my desire to please God. Like, I was very selfish before, very selfish person, very self-consumed, you know, always thinking about myself, always. And I think what, you know, like the love that I have for the Lord is now in front of my selfishness. And so he just changed the desires of my heart that I want to please him and I want to love other people. And that's where I really see it. And because of that, he constantly puts me around people that normally I wouldn't interact with because, say, they, you know, they get on my nerves or I'm like, oh, I wouldn't be friends with them. But he always reminds me, no, you know, I'm putting them in your path for a reason. And so when I actually focus on them and show them the love of the Lord, like the Lord works, like he's brought my daughter's father to Christ after he brought me to Christ, and he was a heroin addict, and you know, we were both really messed up individuals. And so, you know, I see when our heart softens for the Lord, how he uses us to bring other people to him. And so we could be a witness, not just in our life, but to talk about him. You know, I talk about him because I love him so much. I'm always talking about the Lord. That's the one thing I've noticed. How you know if somebody loves Jesus, they talk about him.
1: Yeah.
4: They're talking about him, just how people talk about other stuff they like. So I would say that, and my humility and my desire to be like to have headship over me, whether it's from a pastor or another male leader. Before I was like really, you know, against kind of male leadership. I was, you know, a real kind of feminist at heart. And just he changed my whole understanding of everything. So I can say, you know, the fruit of the Spirit, I see it. But I also see it because I'm in the Word a lot. Like,
1: yeah.
4: I spend, like the other gentleman that called, like I fill my ears, my time constantly, whether I'm at work, whether I'm getting home from work or whatever, instead of the other stuff. And so by being in the Word and reading it, meditating on it, going to church, doing acts of service, like, you know, he says, walk in the Spirit and you won't sin.
1: That's right.
4: So when we're walking in the Spirit, we're in the Spirit.
1: Asia,
4: and then
1: I'm coming,
4: working through it.
1: Yeah, I'm coming up on a break. It's so good to hear this. And in the context of the fruit of the Spirit, you've been growing in goodness. You've been growing in faithfulness. You're growing in kindness. All of those things that, as we're expressing, and that's what I want to hear from people, is how are you growing in the fruit of the Spirit? Right now, 888-528-2557, 888-528-2557. 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
12: You know, Ronald Reagan believed self-government required something that government could never replace, responsibility in the hands of the people. In his 1981 inaugural address, Reagan warned against the idea that America had become too complicated to be governed by its citizens. Reagan asked, "If no one among us is capable of governing himself, then who among us has the capacity to govern someone else?" For Reagan, limited government was not about having no government. It was about remembering where responsibility begins, with individuals, families, communities, and the people themselves. Because when government assumes every responsibility, citizens gradually surrender their own. Self-government asks more of us than dependence ever will. And freedom requires a people willing to govern themselves before asking government to do it for them.
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2: 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We're talking about how you are growing in the fruit of the Spirit. 888-528-2557. 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
3: You know, we went through Genesis, so that's awesome. But really, I just finish 1 Kings, get into 2 Kings, and really just learning about Solomon and how he was so wise and how he was on top of the world. But, you know, when you're on top of the world and everything's going great, if you lose what's important, which is God, you know, you kind of lose everything. And so no matter how good or bad I do, I make sure I give glory to God.
4: Amen.
3: And I make sure that every day I pray and just, like I said, give glory to him, because everything we have here is for him, and you just got to keep that in mind.
5: That's awesome.
2: That was the great Dodger, Mookie Betts. Mookie Betts at Faith and Family Night. It's really a daytime thing, though, it sounds like, giving his testimony this weekend. And, you know, we're talking about our spiritual growth and how we grow in the context of the fruit of the Spirit. So not how you came to Christ at some point, but how have you grown in the areas of fruit of the Spirit? Love, joy, peace, patience, kindness, gentleness, self-control. I think I skipped a couple of them. Love, joy, peace, patience, kindness, goodness, faithfulness, gentleness, and self-control. I knew I missed one in there somewhere. If you think about that, part of that is peace that he is able to, you know, as a baseball player, there's so much that's in your head, right? You get in a bad headspace. There's been a couple of players on teams this year who I think have had that problem. And if you can't get out of it, you're in a lot of trouble. Everybody goes through a slump, those kinds of things. But something where he's demonstrating his growth is that he trusts God either way and gives God the glory either way. How have you grown in your faith when it comes to the fruit of the Spirit? 888-528-2557. Mark in Northridge, welcome to the Pastor Scott Show.
6: Hey, Pastor Scott.
2: Hi, Mark.
6: So in recent years, I would say the past 3 years, I have been growing in leaps and bounds in my maturity. But I guess you could say I've had my seasons. There's prior to that, the first 10 years of me as a born again Christian was, I would say, very slow growth. Mm-hmm. So much so that even my becoming born again was a drawn out birth, if you will.
2: Yeah,
6: for me,
2: I understand that.
6: And I can't tell you when I became born again. Honestly, I could give you like the time that I think around the time it happened, but I can't give you a date. It was that slow. The imagery that I could tell people is how my grandma cooks crabs. When she cooks crabs, she doesn't put the live crabs in a boiling pot of water. She puts them in a big pot of cool water and turns on the heat ever so slowly. And next thing you know, the live crabs just turn red and they didn't even try to jump out. Because if you try to put live crabs in the boiling water, they'll just jump out.
2: Right.
6: Right. And so basically that was me. I just realized over and over again when I just realized I'm more patience now. Wait a minute. Why am I less lustful? You know, I just realized the biggest thing for me was my patience. So yeah. I had really bad road rage to the point where I would really ram people's cars on the freeway.
2: Wow.
6: You know?
2: Yeah.
6: And that was really bad. And I just realized one day, wow, I don't have road rage, you know? And I'm just like, when I get cut off, I'm like, God bless you. You know, when I get cut off, God bless your soul.
2: Yeah.
6: It's so amazing. I didn't even realize it. So
2: That's a great story. You know, and I think that that's where a lot of people, I think that sometimes we don't even think about this as believers. I think that we have to take a moment, and that's what I want people to do today, and just look back and say, how have I changed in these areas of the fruit of the Spirit? Because obviously you're growing in self-control, right? But I think also because you're able to even say, hey, God bless you. And it's more than you just don't do something that you used to do. So you definitely have self-control, but you're also growing in gentleness. You're growing in, right, in goodness. See, the fruit of the Spirit, the Holy Spirit is working on all of those things in us at the same time. It's just that some of us need more self-control and we need more peace, or we need more of one or the other at any particular time. I think that's a great testimony, and it proves that the Lord can change you.
6: Mm-hmm. And also in recent years, like I said, my faith is growing rapidly, and I'm consumed by it now. Wherever I go in my mind, I have to do this unto the Lord, wherever I am. And I'm at work. Matter of fact, today I invited one friend at work to, if he would go through a book by MacArthur, which titled Fundamentals of Faith. And I asked him, and then he said, yeah. And then I asked another guy, he said, yeah. And then next thing you know, before the end of our shift, I got 12 people.
2: Wow. At work.
6: I got 12 people at work.
2: Yeah.
6: And it's a mixture of people. It's a mixture of people that's committed, that they're going to do it with me, with the group. Now one person turned into a class. So now I got to get the teacher's guide.
2: How long have you known some of those people that you work with?
6: A lot of them for almost 20 years, I would say half of them, and half of them, I would say maybe 3 years.
2: So some of those people, they knew you when you were more likely to ram their car on the way home than invite them to a Bible study.
6: Yes, some of them partied with me.
2: Ah, you know, so this is, I think, this is so important, because why is God doing this in your life? For sure, some of it is to protect you and other people on the Southern California freeways right now, right? I mean, that's part of it, right? I mean, that's good. But I'll tell you what you just told me is so crucial to our growth, because I think that maybe your friends, your coworkers, maybe they would express this or maybe they wouldn't, but somewhere deep down, somewhere in their own mind, they're looking at you, Mark, and saying, that guy has changed over all these years, and it has to be a miracle. I'm going to go to his Bible study.
6: I've said it, and I've told him that, it's a miracle. You know me back then, and I've changed. You know this, so it's a miracle.
2: And I think that's a place where people need to understand that the fruit of the Spirit, you know, if God just wanted you to be perfected now, well, you would just go right to heaven, right? You're never going to be have all those things as well as you will in heaven. But God is doing this now because the reason that you were born and the reason you're saved, Mark, is those people that are seeing your life and saying, I want what he's got.
6: Mm-hmm.
2: And that's why we grow. That is why we grow. Mark, thanks for calling the Pastor Scott Show. 888-528-2557. 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And follow us on the socials at Pastor Scott Show. We're talking about the fruit of the Spirit. And how have you grown in the fruit of the Spirit in your Christian walk? Maybe it's something you noticed over time. Maybe just today you're looking back going, you know what? I've really changed. Mark's story is incredible. I don't know that most people are going to have something that dramatic, but wherever God has placed you, he has placed you in a place where the people that you work with, or maybe they're people you go to school with, maybe they're people you just hang out with for some other reason. They could be in your apartment complex, or they're, you know, in your dad's group or mom's group or in a social club you're a part of, wherever you go and people get to know you, actually, your purpose in life really is to let other people know about Jesus, not just in the words that you use if you have the opportunity to share the gospel, but in the way your life is. And when people know you long enough to see your character for who you are, when people see that over a period of time you've really changed, I think that's very impactful, because many people are cynical about the idea that anybody can change. And nobody's perfect, and we all will still struggle. But isn't that a powerful thing? This is why, by the way, we should grow spiritually. Because if you think that your purpose in life is simply to grow closer to Christ for your own purposes, that's not it. Because if that was it, if that was your only purpose in your Christian walk, well, then God should just take you to heaven now, because you're never going to get that good as you will once you're in glory. No, you have a purpose in this life to grow, to become more like Jesus, to be sanctified, to use a theological term. But what God is doing in your life, that purpose isn't just for you. That purpose is for the people that God has placed in your life. I think it's on purpose. I think that God has placed Mark in that business with those people for 20 years so that over a period of time, they will see him develop self-control, him develop peace, him develop love, him develop kindness. And you heard him. It didn't happen overnight. It happened over time. He said it took him a long time to even accept Christ, and now it's taken him a long time to even grow. But when you take a snapshot of that for 20 years, that's what God's doing in our life. That's what the fruit of the Spirit is, and it's supernatural. And that's something to understand, is that God is not asking you to develop your own love, joy, peace, patience, kindness, goodness, faithfulness, gentleness, self-control, and one day you'll get a scorecard. He's saying, no, I'm going to do that in you. And if you're a follower of Christ, then I would look at those areas in your life to see what he's doing and where you need to let him in and allow him to grow you in those areas, not just for your own benefit, but for the benefit of people around you. That's how the Lord works. What a great testimony. 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
1: Hey, everybody, it is the Pastor Scott Show. 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We talk about issues of the day from a Christian perspective. Let's go to number three.
2: The short answer is we can finish the work of President Obama and pass a public option so that every single American has access to the health care they deserve. Because healthcare is a human right. It is not a privilege. I just, since we are in church, and because I said BS earlier, if you read our scriptures, if you read the New Testament, what does Jesus spend most of his time doing? It's not, well, you already know. Okay. It's not preaching. It's not teaching. It is healing, healing the sick. And in Matthew 25, scripture says that's how we will be judged and how we will be saved. By healing the sick, by feeding the hungry, by welcoming the stranger, by visiting the prisoner.
1: That is Texas Senate candidate James Tallarico sharing a whole bunch of stuff there about his faith and how he intertwines that with politics from his left-wing agenda. Let me ask you this question. From a spiritual standpoint, how much of that was right, biblically speaking? Anybody want to guess? We can talk about that here in a minute, but he says a lot of stuff. And the election, by the way, is 6 weeks from today, 6 weeks from today, and 2 weeks from today, you're going to get your ballot. So really, the fact is that the election 2026 midterms in California and elsewhere begins 2 weeks from today. 2 weeks from today, every registered voter is going to get a ballot here in California, the quick and the dead. Also, some dogs. Everybody's going to get a ballot. And, you know, I was thinking about this from a standpoint of, hey, where is the country going and what does it mean if the parties change in the Congress, which is very super likely in the House, and it's becoming more and more likely in the Senate if you're not paying attention. But you never know. There's some different ways of looking at it. There's a whole lot of weirdness this year. This year is just I want to say it's just completely unprecedented when it comes to the type of candidates that we have and the different things that people say and where that could lead the country depending on who wins and where.
3: These people are crazy.
1: It's a big deal, but I wonder if it worries you and how you view whatever results are even as a believer. Maybe you're just now kind of getting on board with this whole idea here of the election coming on. But you know, when I was thinking about this, there's two thoughts that I've had. One is if a guy like Tallarico wins, well, he's going to provide an awful lot of conversation, I think, for this show because of those comments that he made. And that can actually be really good for us. Now, for the record, what he said there is wrong. It's not accurate. I'm going to play that again. And he says a lot of things that are wrong and actually easy to go and figure out it's wrong, which I'm finding out to be more and more amazing. But that gives us an opportunity to actually understand our Bibles better, to understand our faith better. And I want to put that in the perspective of sometimes when elections come around, you know, whoever the winners are or the losers are have a different attitude about it. The winners think, you know what, everything is right in the world and therefore I can go back to not paying attention. And then whoever the losers are, sometimes they just think all is lost and what in the world am I going to do? And I want to remind us that no matter what happens, you know, nothing is ever all lost when you are a follower of Jesus. It is all according to plan. Jesus is not going to look down. And if James Tallarico, for example, gets elected, he's not going to say, how in the world did that guy get elected? If he doesn't get elected, he's not going to look down and say, James Paxton, that guy's got a lot of problems. How in the world did that guy Ken Paxton, how in the world did that guy get elected? He's the Republican candidate who's got a lot of problems. You know, in that race, you got two very, very, very flawed candidates for the state. This is President Trump endorsing Ken Paxton. I got a kick out of this. Is number 10.
3: We're going to go to Texas and work for Ken Paxton, who's a great guy. I mean, so Ken Paxton, you might not like the way he dresses. And I say this, it's so insulting to him, but I might as well say it. You might not like the way he looks. You might not love his look. You might not love his television interviews. But he was the best attorney general in the country, perhaps. He was one of the best in the entire country. And that speaks a lot louder than the suit he's wearing that doesn't look so great, or than anything, frankly. He was maybe the best attorney, and everybody admits it. He was a great attorney general in Texas.
1: Now, that is that's a heck of an endorsement right there from the president, who, and it makes me laugh because I think he looks at Paxton, who does look kind of frumpy a lot of the time. It just does. And Trump's attitude is, I'm giving you my endorsement, and you're in a tough race, and you got a lot of problems, and you dress like that. Politics is just the weirdest thing, right? This is coming. I don't know what's going to happen. We're going to talk about it here, and it is obviously a time that we need to vote. So I want to talk about a couple of things. I want to talk about, number one, there is so much religious conversation happening in this election. I've just never seen it before where it's like this. And an awful lot of it is wrong. There's wrong stuff on all sides. But the biggest one is Tallarico. I'm going to play that number three here again, and just to go through it to finish that off. And then another thought. Where are you at when it comes to these elections? 888-528-2557. 888-528-2557. Number three again.
2: The short answer is we can finish the work of President Obama and pass a public option so that every single American has access to the health care they deserve. Because health care is a human right. It is not a privilege. Since we are in church, and because I said BS earlier, if you read our scriptures, if you read the New Testament, what does Jesus spend most of his time doing? It's not, well, you already know. Okay. It's not preaching. It's not teaching. It is healing the sick. And in Matthew 25, scripture says that's how we will be judged and how we will be saved, by healing the sick, by feeding the hungry, by welcoming the stranger, by visiting the prisoner.
1: Now, see, there's a whole lot of stuff there. He says that Jesus spent most of his time healing rather than teaching. That's very difficult to sustain if you've read your New Testament. Gospels about Jesus. Certainly Jesus healed regularly, happened a lot, and they matter. It matters a lot. The healings that Jesus accomplishes in the New Testament, they demonstrate his compassion for sure, but they also function as signs authenticating who he is and announcing the arrival of God's kingdom. But this is how Jesus describes his mission, Mark 1:38. After healing many people, the disciples tell Jesus, everyone is looking for him. Jesus responds, this in Mark 1:38, let us go somewhere else to the nearby villages so I can preach there also. That is why I have come. I mean, that's pretty different than what Tallarico is saying here. The message of Jesus, the things that he is teaching, he is coming here to tell people how to be saved. All right. Luke 4:43, I must proclaim the good news of the kingdom of God to the other towns also, because that is why I was sent. Mark 1:14-15, the kingdom of God has come near. Repent and believe the good news. You know, when we as believers talk about believing in Jesus and believing in him for everlasting life, it's not saying we believe that he healed some people. It's we believe, yes, that he healed some people, but we also believe what he preached, that he and the Father are one, that no one comes to the Father but by me, that I am the way, the truth, and the life, Jesus said. See, that is what the ministry is about. And so, yes, Jesus does miracles frequently, and healing is a lot of it. That validates his message, right? I have the ability to do this, and now you need to hear what I say. So Jesus didn't heal instead of preaching the gospel, which I think is unfortunately what's said there. His healing ministry accompanied and authenticated his proclamation of the kingdom. And then Tallarico says that's how we're all saved. It kind of depends on what he means, but if he means that acts of mercy earn salvation, that also can't be sustained with the Gospels or the New Testament. Saved by grace, Ephesians 2 tells us. Saved by grace through faith, right? Not by works. We're created for good works. So being with people and caring for them definitely matters. Christians need to feed the hungry. Christians need to care for the sick. Christians need to welcome vulnerable people and care for them. And it can be done within the bounds of the law, or change laws if they're not righteous. There are so many things that Christians can do, but none of those things are there to purchase salvation from Christ. Christ gives us salvation. Whoever believes in him, John 3:16 says. John 5:24, whoever hears Christ and believes has eternal life. This is really important. The work of God, Jesus says in John 6, is to believe in the one he has sent. There's just one verse after another. It's really important. Now, Tallarico, what he's doing is he's politicizing the scriptures for his own purposes. Both sides can do that. You know, Pete Hegseth last week was talking about using the Isaiah passage, "Here I am, send me," talking about joining the military. A lot of people object to that because it's about sending people to do the Lord's work. Now, you might be called into the military by God. That might be God's plan for your life, and you could probably make some connection there that you're responding to God's call. But anybody who's responding to God's call, you can do that. It is a interesting thing that we live in a time where people are using the scriptures to bend them towards their policy beliefs on different things. We should be very careful with that. We should be especially careful, though, to call out people with a large following like Tallarico and when they're messing up the gospel. This is the Pastor Scott Show, 888-528-2557, 888-528-2557. Now, I think the thing that's on my mind, the second thing that's on my mind, is the fact that it seems like in our country today we really are struggling for how things even work. And I was thinking last night, I wrote about this on my Substack. You can find that at PastorScottShow.com. Election is 6 weeks away. And I'm reminded often about an email. It was a leaked email. If you remember in 2016, there was WikiLeaks was a thing, and somebody busted into John Podesta's email. That's Hillary Clinton's campaign manager, and then published all those emails that were private. They should have been private. Well, most of it was just what you would expect, right, in political emails going back and forth. But there was one in there that stuck out to me. It's dated March 13, 2016. It's from a guy named Bill Ivey. He's a longtime Democratic strategist and former chairman of the National Endowment for the Arts, cultural advisor is what he does, and a Democratic strategist. And he was writing a letter, an email to John Podesta, who was Hillary Clinton's campaign chairman and the former White House chief of staff. Okay, big time guy in the political world. Well, in the email, the interesting thing, like if you're really into the weeds of politics, and I can get there. You know, we'll probably do something on election night and you can join me. It's going to be just very wonky. All right.
4: What's wrong with that?
1: Well, sometimes it's a little bit too much for people. But if you get into this email, what's interesting about it, the first thing that's interesting is that this guy, and if you remember in March 2016, most people were saying Donald Trump doesn't have a chance. They weren't even sure he's going to really get the Republican nomination. It was just beginning to look so. Look like he would at that point. And people in general were not saying he was going to get elected, like he had no chance, right? Up until election day, people said he had no chance. But Ivy is writing in this email to express his concern that actually he thinks they should take Trump seriously. And, was critical of different things, but he says, here's why it's working. But in the email, he says this line. Listen to this. This is a quote. I'm certain the poll-directed insiders are sure things. I'm certain the poll-directed insiders are sure things will default to policy as soon as the conventions are over, but I think not. And this is the line. He says, as I've mentioned, we've all been quite content to demean government, drop civics, and in general conspire to produce an unaware and compliant citizenry. The unawareness remains strong, but compliance is obviously fading rapidly. This problem demands some serious thinking, not just poll-driven, demographically inspired messaging. I mean, the first time I read that, I was like, what did he just say? And so I read this part again. He says, as I've mentioned, we've all been quite content to demean government, drop civics, and in general conspire to produce an unaware and compliant citizenry. The unawareness remains strong, but compliance is obviously fading rapidly. You know, the way I read that was he seems to be acknowledging that he and some other people, whoever the we are in the political elite world, have been deliberately dumbing down Americans' understanding of how our government functions. And in a conspiracy, he uses the word conspire. He says, in a conspiracy, they're doing this to produce an unaware and compliant citizenry who will, in their unawareness and compliance, vote the way they're told to vote. How many people do you think do that? Like, how many voters do you think vote the way they're told to vote? Either from the party, either from their favorite pundit, you know, however you do that. I mean, it's one thing to ask for help and to say, hey, get somebody's voter guide and, you know, but what he's saying is that they're doing this on purpose. Now, Ivy responded to that and he said, well, actually, I meant that we live in a, that both sides are doing it and a bunch of Washington insiders are doing it. And he said, I really just meant that we have passively been letting civics go down and letting people demean government, and it's causing a big problem. That's not what he said, though. He used the word conspire. We have conspired, right? We have conspired to create a citizenry that is unaware and compliant. I think about that all the time. I think about that as we come into elections, and I think about that as I look particularly this year, and I look around and I go, boy, there's some bad candidates. You know, 'cause I look at, I go across the country and I kind of look at race to race. I like to predict, as you know, I did get it 100% right, the presidential race, 2 years ago. Not going to make a prediction yet for this year. Still a lot of battles going on, but part of how you can do that more accurately is there's one thing to say, well, historically, the Democrats will probably take the House and there's a good chance they're going to take the Senate. And that happens all the time, regardless of who the president is or what his, what the policies are, those kinds of things. That's history. That's probably going to happen just based on history. But the way you get into it is you get into the nitty gritty of, you know, the people who win elections ultimately are sometimes the winners because they got to run against a bad candidate, somebody who probably should not have been nominated. They got some crazy ideas and everybody thinks, yeah, they're crazy and they don't have a chance to win even in a district they ought to win. Okay. We have a lot of those. I mean, there could be changes across the board this year. But when I look at that and I look at the politics we have, I look at the response of so many people on social media to the Charlie Kirk assassination, to the Lindsey Clancy case, to the assassination of this healthcare executive, to people's views on Israel and the Gaza war and so many things that are said by people who really don't know what they're talking about, that if you ask a question about Israel or the history of Gaza or Hamas or Islamic beliefs or the Constitution of Israel and those kinds of, whatever you, if you want to get into the real issues, they can't. And what you have is an unaware and compliant citizenry with degrees from our best universities. That's where we're at. So one of the things I tell you, ladies and gentlemen, is to not read too far into that from the conspiracy standpoint, other than to say that for sure the elites of our country have understood that our education is bad, that we're miseducating the public. A lot of what we're seeing, stuff we're seeing from some of these DSA candidates where they want to get rid of the Senate because they think it's better for democracy and they want to get rid of the Supreme Court and get rid of the presidency because they don't want democracy. They don't understand what the Senate is. The Senate is the one thing actually that right now is preserving democracy in a lot of ways. So is the Supreme Court. There's just, it all works together. The reason we've been around for 250 years very successfully is because the system works and it does have a purpose for the purpose of protecting our freedoms. And it works really well because our system is designed on a fundamental idea that human beings are corrupt and absolute power corrupts absolutely. And so we need a system that assumes that bad people are going to get elected and even bad parties might get elected or bad policies might get enacted at different times. And you want to protect the country from that. That's how our country has survived. And they want to tear that down in the name of preserving the country. Nah, that's not going to work. See, that drives me crazy. But where did they get that? They got that because we have created an unaware and compliant citizenry, whether it's deliberate or just passively. That has happened. So my thought for you and for me, whatever happens in the election, God's going to use it. God's going to use it in your life to tell people about Jesus. He's going to open up conversations that maybe you weren't going to have happen before. If a guy like Tallarico gets out there and he's spouting a whole bunch of crazy far left religious stuff, you know what? That's going to provide us a good conversation to say, hey, here's why that stuff's not right. And I don't think we do enough of that. Because I think sometimes we're unaware and compliant. We go to church and we do our thing. And meanwhile, the culture we should be speaking the truth into is not hearing it. We have that opportunity. So don't worry about that. In the meantime, get out there and vote and inform yourself. You know, read the Constitution for yourself. Figure out why our schools are so bad. You know, really. And you know, if you're discouraged, if it's California and the election's not going your way, and by the time you go out to vote after work, you already know it's a bad day for your side. don't let that stop you from voting if you haven't voted already, because the school board candidates, if you see our education system so bad, the school board candidates need your vote. Well, I don't know who to vote for. Well, take the time to go look them up. And if you're still not sure, get the teachers union voter guide and vote the opposite of what that says. Because the schools stink. It has to change. There's a lot of great teachers. A lot of people would like to do things well, but there's something wrong. We have all this fraud. Vote against that. Figure it out. There, we can be informed voters. You don't have to vote the way somebody tells you to. And you don't have to be unaware. I think as a Christian, we have a duty to our citizens.

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4: You know, Ronald Reagan believed self-government required something that government could never replace, responsibility in the hands of the people. In his 1981 inaugural address, Reagan warned against the idea that America had become too complicated to be governed by its citizens. Reagan asked, "If no one among us is capable of governing himself, then who among us has the capacity to govern someone else?" For Reagan, limited government was not about having no government. It was about remembering where responsibility begins, with individuals, families, communities, and the people themselves. Because when government assumes every responsibility, citizens gradually surrender their own. Self-government asks more of us than dependence ever will. And freedom requires a people willing to govern themselves before asking government to do it for them.
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2: 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You know, there are so many things going on in the news. We talk about those things and we need to. But I want to hear the good news. What is the good news happening in your life right now?

0: That's right. It's our good news segment. What is the good news happening in your life? Something that is just a recent victory, an answer to prayer. Maybe it's a simple thing. You just found a new good place to eat. You found the cheapest gas price, whatever it is. What's the good news happening in your life? It doesn't have to be a big deal. It can be, but maybe you just have some great plans this weekend. Maybe you've got, you know, a wedding coming. Maybe you've got a new baby in the family. Maybe you've just did well on an exam. What's the good news happening in your life right now? 888-528-2557. 888-528-2557. The reason we do this is because the Bible actually tells us that sharing good news with each other is healthy. Proverbs 15:30, light in a messenger's eyes brings joy to the heart, and good news gives health to the bones. You know that studies have confirmed that the bad news that we're so used to hearing is so overwhelming in our social media and on television, cable news, just bad news all the time. If it bleeds, it leads. That's how it works, right? But it's actually harming our health. It causes our blood pressure to go up. It causes us to worry, causes us to have concerns. One of the reasons you share the good news is it's actually confirmed. You don't need science to confirm. It's in the Bible. But science actually says, you know what? When people share good news, it makes you healthier. Lowers that blood pressure a little bit for some people. It makes you worry a little bit less. It gives you some confidence about the future, about the fact that the Lord is in charge. So what's the good news happening in your life? We like to do this every couple of weeks on the Pastor Scott Show. 888-528-2557. 888-528-2557. You know, there's actually a lot more good news even just going on in the world in general. Let's do 22.
1: 10 out of 10 statistics to prove that the world is actually getting better, but they get progressively more surprising. Extreme poverty. In 1950, it was 60% of humanity. Today, it's around 10%. Child mortality. Child mortality is down 60% since 1990, from 93 deaths per 1,000 births to 37. Global literacy. Global literacy went from under 60% in 1970 to over 85% now. Life expectancy. Life expectancy was 46 in 1950, and now it's 73. We basically added an entire lifetime. Smallpox and polio cases. For smallpox, we've had zero cases since 1980. For polio, we're down from 350,000 cases a year to a couple hundred. The ozone hole. The ozone hole is on track to fully close by mid-century because in the 80s, we actually banned the chemicals causing it. Deaths from natural disasters. Deaths from natural disasters are down roughly 10x since the early 1900s, despite way more people on the planet. Battle deaths. Battle deaths per capita are near historic lows, which nobody believes because of all the fights and war you see on your feed. Solar power costs. Solar power costs dropped 90% in a decade. Girls' primary school enrollment. It was a coin flip 50 years ago in huge parts of the world, and now it's basically universal. Follow for more content to make you smart again.
0: You know, there's a couple of those that are probably debatable, but most of those are accurate. And, you know, we hear so much bad about the world. And, I mean, AI is going to destroy us all, right? That's what we were hearing the last couple of weeks. All of this stuff. And you know what? Actually, things are pretty good. Now, there's history as times of some great, great times of peace and prosperity. And sometimes history is full of misery and death and war. That's how it goes, right? That's how it goes in the sinful world. But right now, where we're at is actually things are pretty good. And the things that we worry about, they're just too much. So what's the good news happening in your life? I think it's something that really helps us. The Bible tells us this. Proverbs 25:25, like cold water to a weary soul is good news from a distant land. What's the good news happening in your life right now? 888-528-2557. It doesn't have to be life-shattering, just something fun, something that is a victory, something that brought a smile to your face. What would you share with us? 888-528-2557. You know what the good news is in my life is my community group started up. I think that's what we call them at our church. Churches have, you know, the small group Bible study or your community group or your Oikos group or your friend group, different groups. I think we call it. Actually, I don't think we call it community group. What in the world? Life group. I think that's what we call it. But you know what? Mine was off during the summer, and I understand that. You need a break, and summertime you got the kids, but we have a great group of people that we get together with and we can pray with and eat some food with and connect with. And, you know, our group is, we've only been a part of it for a little while, but one of the things we really like about it is people are really open. And, you know, there's a couple of people, there's stuff going on in their life that's just raw. And I'm so glad that we can be there to pray for them as they go through those things. And right now, that's not the case with Christy and I. But you know what? Things happen. And the good news for us is that we've got a bunch of people around who We know that if things get bad, they're going to be there to pray for us and support us. And while things are bad for those people, we can be there for them. That's how that ought to work. So that's really good news. That's great news in our life. What's the good news happening in your life? 888-528-2557. 888-528-2557. Julie from Baldwin Park, welcome to the Pastor Scott Show.
2: Hi. Yes, my good news is I have a 9-year-old granddaughter named Juliana. And for 2 years, she battled a blood disorder of horrible bleeding and fatigue. And thank you, Lord. She's good now. God healed her.
0: That is good news. That is good news. Is this something that was recent?
2: Yes. Yes, it's it's been a 2-year battle. But
0: right.
2: Recently, she's gone 3 months without a bloody nose, and she would bleed from everywhere. And fatigue was like fainting fatigue, and she's been good.
0: That is great news.
2: That
0: is great, great news. Thank God for that. That is really good news. I'm so glad. I hope that continues. Yeah. And that's a wonderful, wonderful news. Thank you for calling, Julie. 888-528-2557. What's the good news happening in your life? 888-528-2557. 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
3: Thank you. Yeah, I just wanted to share that I went to a retreat for the first time. I'd been praying to the Lord for a Christian retreat. My aunt invited me, and I was able to make it happen. It's a Heartland Camp in Badger, and it was so much fun, and the camaraderie was, it was just very uplifting.
0: That's awesome. When did you go?
3: This past weekend.
0: This past weekend. So you just got back.
3: I just got back.
0: Wow. All right. You know, retreats are awesome.
3: I never realized how awesome they were.
0: You know, it's one of those things where you kind of have to go and experience it. I'm sure there's been some for some people that haven't been awesome, but most of the time it just gets you away from everything and you get to know some people and it's a great time.
3: Yes. And the greatest news of that is I didn't have cell reception.
0: Right? That is a really good thing these days. That, you know, and that can wreck people's time, right? You go up to the mountains, you're hanging out, and your face is in your phone all the time.
3: Absolutely. And it took me away from that. I was able to, you know, focus more on Bible studying and building a relationship with Jesus, which I greatly enjoyed. But it's Heartland Camp, Heartland Camp, in case anybody. They have other, they have women's retreats, men's retreats. They have family camping, family homeschool retreat. I mean, it's really great. They have a barrage of events throughout the whole year.
0: There's a lot of them, a lot of good stuff there. Well, that's great encouragement because right now there's people who are thinking, I don't know if I want to go on the men's retreat or the women's retreat or the winter retreat or different things that people do or family camp. You know what? It can be really, really good for you. And
3: do it.
0: Yeah. Rachel, that is excellent. Thanks for calling the Pastor Scott Show. That's really good news. 888-528-2557. 888-528-2557. You know what you find out of those camps, too, when you don't have cell service, is that you're okay. Turns out you can be away from those phones for a while. I used to be on the board of a camp, and so I was up there a lot, spoke there several times. And you couldn't get cell service at all up there. But sometimes I'm up there for a while, and I'm the pastor of a church. I needed to have some way to call people. And they actually had a payphone that was still operating. That was the craziest thing. It was like part of the camp tour. And look, we have a payphone, especially for kids, right? I discovered, though, at one point, they had this gazebo that's like dangling off the side of a cliff. And that if you stand at the very edge of that gazebo and hang your phone over the edge, you can get some reception. I could get maybe 2 bars all of a sudden if you had to make a call. But it was too uncomfortable to like scroll or anything. It was just emergency phone call. It was funny that there were a couple of campers who would discover that. But otherwise, you know what? You don't need the phone. We didn't used to have the phones. People, they couldn't get a hold of you. And you know what? We survived. All of humanity has survived without the immediate connection. I mean, some terrible thing happens. You had to call and hope somebody picked it up. What's the good news happening in your life? 888-528-2557. 888-528-2557. We gotta do a segment on camps because church camp is great. You know, it is something that, you go, you have a good time, you get to know people. And, you know, I know that for some people it's a little harder. If you get a little older, you know, you got to be careful marching around in the mountains and stuff like that. You don't want to go to church camp, get a broken hip. But, you know what? I know people who risk it and they go and they do. You ride horses, you do stuff that, you know, if you're a city person, one of the things that happens to city people is we don't touch dirt. Like, there's a significant percentage of people listening to the show right now who statistics say you have not put your hand in dirt for over a year. It's just a weird thing that when you're in the city, especially in LA, San Diego, big city, you know, you get so detached from that stuff and it's actually good for you. And it's good for you to go there and be able to focus on God. I think that's really good news. All right. We got a couple of calls here. I'll get your calls when we come back and tell me what the good news is. What's the good news happening in your life? Something that is recent, something that God has done, an answer to prayer, or something that you've discovered. Maybe it can be, maybe it's a big deal, like you've been healed of some sickness, like we've had that just now, but maybe you just went to camp and enjoyed it. Maybe you've got something to look forward to this weekend. 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
0: Pastor Scott here, and our big event is just a few days away. 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

0: That's right. It's your time to share the good news. 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
1: Thank you, Pastor Scott. How are you?
0: I'm good. How are you? What's the good news?
1: Yeah, well, many. I just want to give glory to our Lord Jesus for everything that he's done in our lives. My oldest son just got engaged with his girlfriend of 10 years.
0: Wow.
1: So she's been very patient. And also my youngest son is going to doing his master's degree, and he's only 23, so that's awesome. And, you know, he gave us a house here in the States and also one in El Salvador, beautiful El Salvador, which I've heard you many times mention that you have visited in the past. And I wonder how when was the last time that you went there?
0: Ah, well, let me just respond to your good news first. Congratulations on the engagement of your son.
1: Thank you.
0: I think that's really cool. And your other one getting his master's degree. And, you know, my kids are growing up. One of them go to college next year, right? And just thinking a lot about that and what they're going to do, and who knows. But it sure does, sure is exciting when those milestones happen in life.
1: Yes, indeed, indeed. And, you know, and the most important thing is that they you know, do what they're passionate about, because then they can, you know, just get paid for doing what they love, you know?
0: That's right.
1: Like myself, yeah, I'm a teacher, and I just love, I consider it a privilege to, you know, be able to, you know, impact, you know, those lives, you know, every year. And so I've taught for 35 years, and it's just, you know, awesome. And so, and it's a joy for me to see that my kids are doing what they love to do, you know?
0: Well, I'm glad to hear that. That is good news. And thank you for sharing that with us. 888-528-2557 is the number, to call with your good news. 888-528-2557. So Matilda, you asked when the last time I was in El Salvador.
1: Yes.
0: And I'm trying to remember if it's 2010 or 2012. So it's been a while.
1: Yeah, it was a long time. I hear, because I, you know, you always talk about, you know, it's changed dramatically. I mean, the country is beautiful, period, like it's always
0: yes.
1: been. But it's just so awesome and safe and just, you know, a joy to visit. You know, modesty aside, I am originally from there. But everybody that you talk to, you know, there's just so much to see, and especially the people, they're just so welcoming and warm, and the food is amazing, but, you know, so much to see. So, you know, I invite people to give it a shot. You know,
0: it's
1: the new Costa Rica.
0: You know, that's interesting that you would say the new Costa Rica. El Salvador went from having being the most dangerous Central American country
1: correct.
0: To the safest.
1: Correct. Yes, yes. So I would like to hear people say more that actually, you know, no matter where people are from, where I meet them, you know, and what circumstances, whenever I tell them I'm from El Salvador, they all are all talking about how it's in their bucket list. You know, they have just visited or they're going there, and you know, and it is true. It is a beautiful experience. So
0: and you know what,
1: that is so good.
0: We're talking about good news, and that is good news.
1: Yes, that's great news.
0: It is
1: yes.
0: good news, and it's good news for the people there who did not deserve the terrible violence and the gangs and stuff that had been going on for so long.
1: And they're so resilient, you know, because, I mean, going from 12 years of a civil war, I escaped it. I came here when I was 13, so I didn't until recently, you know, a friend of mine, a believer too, made me realize that in itself, it's a, you know, my mom chose to bring us here when things started getting, you know, bad there.
0: Yeah.
1: So kind of, you know, escaped all that. But, you know, there's resiliency in itself, because, you know, I had a beautiful life, you know, there, like, you know, as a child playing sports and everything. And then all of a sudden coming to this country. And I am so grateful. I came legal. I went to school, you know, learned French, learned Spanish, you know, teach, you know, do what I love and everything. But not everybody had that, you know, opportunity, but God has been so awesome. And then the Lord, you know, reached me at the age of 24, you know, and ever since, it's just like, it's been the best decision of my life. And I also, so the house that I got in El Salvador, I really went this summer to find a piece of land to start a ministry there. Yeah, I know that the Lord wants me to do something, either a school or a church or both. Obviously Christ, centered, and so he has his ways, and his ways are higher. And so I realized that he wanted me, there. Like I need to have a place in order to, to start my ministry. And so I am planning to semi-retire, because my kids live here, and
0: right.
1: And but mostly do my purpose there, because he's coming soon, and there's no time to waste. So I'm just beyond blessed. He is so awesome, and to him be all the glory.
0: Well, I'm so glad to hear that. That sounds really exciting, and thank you for calling, and congratulations on your son's engagement and their schooling and everything. Matilda,
1: thank you so much.
0: Thanks for calling the Pastor Scott Show. 888-528-2557. Talking about good news. I got a story. So it was so violent down there. Some of our mission trips, I got a bunch of stories, but we had military escort, because we go into these really impoverished communities, no water and lots of stuff, but lots of bandits. And we had one time a full-blown army with us. Like there must have been 20 soldiers to carry like 8 of us around on this mission trip. Well, this one time we were building a bridge across a creek is what the trip was, the work we were doing on the trip. And we were unloading this truck, and the truck was at the top of the hill, and you had to carry all the stuff down the hill. It's a lot of work, and it's hot down there. Well, I somehow got separated from people at the top of the hill, and I was standing near the truck, and I'm standing there by myself, and there's a bend that goes around down in the hill. So if you came up the one side of the road, you couldn't see that there were a whole bunch of workers around the corner. And I'm standing there, clearly an American out of place, an idiot who took French in school and not Spanish, which was a mistake. And I'm standing there, I think I'm wearing a Dodgers cap or something. And this guy in a horse comes up, and he looks like he's out of a old Western movie. He's on a horse, a legitimate cowboy, right? He's got the hat, but he's got two shotguns on either side of him. And he's wearing just, I don't know what you call it, but where you wear all the shotgun shells across your body on that belt. He just got a million of them. He looks at me, and he just has this crazy look on his face, because he knows I'm out of place. And at the moment, I'm thinking, am I going to die here? What's about to happen? And he looks at me, and then he kind of looks around, and he doesn't see anything. There's just this strange dude standing here. And he looks at me, and he smiles, and he takes his fingers and makes the symbol like a gun, like you're going to shoot like a kid playing with guns. And he goes, pow! And he goes, benditos. And I think he was warning me about the danger I was in. And then when he went around the corner, he figured out, what was going on. But that's how that country was. It was pretty bad. And now it's actually, I think, has the least violence. In 10 years, I think it went from the most violent to the least violent. That's good news. All right. Hey, I got some other good news for you. This Saturday, September 26th, the Town Hall 2026, our sister station here on Salem, AM 870, the answer here in LA, has Town Hall 2026. It is a conservative political forum, and it begins at 10 a.m. It goes till 6. It's got special guests Adam Carolla, investigative journalist Nick Shirley, Steve Hilton, Larry Elder, Mike Gallagher, Alex Marlowe, Larry O'Connor, Sonia Shaw, and a whole bunch of other people, including me. I'll be leading a forum on education with Sonia Shaw and Gloria Ramirez. And we are going to have a good time talking about our state and how we can do some things to really help people. And we're just going to have a lot of fun. Definitely a political event, so you should be aware of that. But I think everybody should come. And we're going to give away 2 tickets to that right now. We'll give them away to caller number 3. You can call 888-528-2557 if you want a pair of tickets. 888-528-2557. It's almost sold out. And it is in Pasadena at the Ambassador Auditorium Saturday, this coming Saturday. The entire event begins at 10 o'clock with Answer Fest. 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Everybody can go 10 o'clock for Answer Fest. It's going to be a lot of fun. And then the program will begin shortly after about 11:30 with all of those people. We're going to give away a pair of tickets to the third caller today, 888-528-2557. You can call right now, 888-528-2557. And you know what? It's going to be really good. You can still buy tickets, but it's almost sold out. The Ambassador Auditorium will be full of listeners to our stations here. And I think that is really cool. Some really great stuff is going to happen there. Jennifer Horn, our morning host on AM 870, The Answer. She is the hostess with the mostess. I don't know if you should tell her that I put it that way, but she is putting this together. She's done such a great job with all of that. And six weeks ago for the election. So we'll give you those tickets coming up here. I think we'll find out. So keep calling on there if we've got the callers for that. Hey, everybody. You know, the good news, we were talking about that. And the reason we share those good news stories is because God is always doing something. He's always answering prayers. He's always moving things toward his goal, which is the ultimate good news. The gospel means good news. It's the good news of salvation, that Jesus died for your sins, that whoever believes in him would not perish but have everlasting life, that whoever puts their trust in Jesus Christ as their Lord and Savior, you do not have to earn salvation. You get eternal life. You get to go to heaven because of that trust in him, because of what Jesus did on the cross. The burden that you have spiritually, it's been paid for. It's taken care of. The burden that every human being in cultures around the world and all of human history have felt, it's taken care of by Jesus on that cross, the one who came to be with us. That's the ultimate good news. And if you want to learn more about that, you can reach out to me here at PastorScott@KKLA.com, PastorScott@KKLA.com. 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
9: You know, Ronald Reagan believed self-government required something that government could never replace, responsibility in the hands of the people. In his 1981 inaugural address, Reagan warned against the idea that America had become too complicated to be governed by its citizens. Reagan asked, "If no one among us is capable of governing himself, then who among us has the capacity to govern someone else?" For Reagan, limited government was not about having no government. It was about remembering where responsibility begins. with individuals, families, communities, and the people themselves. Because when government assumes every responsibility, citizens gradually surrender their own. Self-government asks more of us than dependence ever will. And freedom requires a people willing to govern themselves before asking government to do it for them.
10: This is Carol Platt Liebau for townhall.com. The Supreme Court has long recognized that parents, not the state, have the primary right to direct their children's upbringing. But Massachusetts apparently wasn't listening. In December 2024, the state took a 15-year-old girl named Sophie from her home. Her school had been helping her socially transition. When her Catholic parents refused to use a male name or support a gender transition, they lost custody. Her family says they're now barred from contacting her. This is un-American. Massachusetts doesn't care more about Sophie than her parents do. And holding traditional Catholic beliefs shouldn't cost parents their child. How Sophie chooses to live once she's an adult will be her decision. But while she's still a minor, disagreement with her parents, even over something this profound, isn't a sufficient reason for the state to replace them. Sophie belongs with her family. I'm Carol Platt Liebau.
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14: With SRN News, I'm Ken Mormond in Washington. The commander-in-chief has a strong warning for Iran. President Trump says U.S. and Iranian officials met today, but that was shortly after he threatened in his address to the United Nations that he may annihilate the Islamic Republic if a deal isn't reached soon to end the nearly seven-month war. In Michigan, former Vice President Kamala Harris joined Democrat U.S. Senate candidate Abdul El-Sayed on the campaign trail. Reacting to the campaign tactic, Republican Mike Rogers says, quote, desperate times call for desperate measures, and Abdul is so desperate that he's parachuting Kamala Harris into Michigan to save his flailing campaign. Those are his words. U.S. stocks near record highs. Oil prices easing today. This is SRN News.
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